Stop here in a minute. We are insulted, and we answer politely. We are treated as the scum of the world. Even to this day, the scum of the earth. Now, we have to ask ourselves a question. St. Paul was abused. If you were to say to Paul, if he was sitting here, and you'd say, well, I'm abused, and he could say, so was I. And you would say to him, but I'm hungry, and he would say, so was I. And I have no one, no friends, and he would say, neither did I. And you would say, I'm insulted, I'm offended. And he'd say, well, so was I. So what is the difference now between Paul, who suffered a lot of the things that everybody suffers today, and not only that, the persecution that we have today are little insults. You know, Mother Angelica's behind time, she's pre-Vatican. We got a lot of saints pre-Vatican, did you know that? I mean, we must have thousands of saints, they're all pre-Vatican. I'll buy it, whatever they had, I'll take it. So you get these little jibes every so often, you know. But there's nobody threatening to throw you before a lion. Well, at least not yet. See, when they said persecution, they weren't talking about words bantering back and forth. They were talking about being put up and lit, set afire, or their heads cut off, or thrown before a lion. And that fear was so constant that they had to hide in catacombs. So now we got to ask ourselves, well, how did they make it? And we get so in such despair and so disheartened. Tonight you call me and tell me why, what puts you in that despairing mood? What are you disheartened over? And what are you disheartened about? I want to think the little thing more here with St. Paul. We are in difficult. This is 2 Corinthians now. This poor man had a problem, didn't he, huh? We are in difficulties on all sides, but never cornered. This is also the 4th chapter. We have no answer to our problems, but we never despair. Oh, now here we're talking about despair tonight. We're persecuted, never deserted, knocked down, never killed. Now, if you look at these two passages, you'll find the reason why we don't react in the right way to all these horrible things going on in the world. In here, St. Paul tells us that he says here, we answer with a blessing when they're cursed. When he worked and got nothing out of it, it was gentle. When he was hungry and beaten and had no place to go, he praised God. Now, if you look over here, you'll find out that he had a terrible, terrible difficulties. He would go and he'd preach to a whole group of people and maybe stay there 6 months a year, and as soon as he left, he started going down the drain. That's why we got these wonderful letters. So there was in the life of St. Paul the same, almost same difficulties, same fears, same anxiety, same persecution, same incels, same abuse. And yet, he became a great saint, and he died to cut his head off. I mean, you know. Now, these people
had a different

different outlook than many people do today. And the reason is, in the beginning of Christianity, I think the faith was so strong. And today, I think especially in America, our faith is terribly, terribly, terribly weak. Why? Because we constantly compromise. We're always compromising. We compromise everything. And when you compromise, remember, you always lose something. You always lose something. You always give up something. And if you do it constantly, the first thing you know, you wake up some morning and you have nothing. But the faith, you see, that the people had then, and we should have now. They knew there was glory and merit in their suffering. They knew that they were imitating the Lord Jesus. They knew there was a most wonderful place in store for them. But Jesus said that. So with all that in mind, they never despaired. I mean, they had the same things. You know, women in those days, they were not worth nothing. Even in the gospel, it counted men. There were 5,000 men. They never even counted women and children. Now, you don't have that today. But a lot of people despair over that. Never despair. These things must come. You realize that our dear lady, who must have known for a long time, especially since she was read the scripture so much, what our Lord would go through, she never despaired. Why? Well, I think the first thing we need to do is to see the Father's hand in everything. Everything. Our dear Lord is a wonderful example of that. He saw him in everything. Even before Pilate, he said, "You don't have any power over me unless it comes from the Father, from above." And see, we don't see God in everything. We think, well, if God is in everything, why doesn't he change it? You and I, each one of us, has our own kind of purification. There's no way of getting rid of it. I think this nation is in store for great purifications. I've been telling you that for years. I'm going to tell it to you for a few more years. Because of abortion, because of a lack of adherence, a lack of trust in God, this nation is no longer under God. We don't know what it's under, but it's not always under God. People are not faithful to the laws of God. And so the more we drift away, the less able we're able to accept the persecutions, the abuse, the despair in the world, the wars and everything, that we can't accept that. Why? Our hearts must be filled with God if we're going to live in joy and hope. And you see, that's why a Christian has to be head and shoulders over the world. Because when you have faith, you see what nobody else sees. Everybody just sees headlines, sees terrible things going on. Everybody sees the worst. Everybody sees the worst and the terrible things going on all over the world. The famine, the wars. It's not has anything to do with you being arrogant. It's a real humility to know that this is all in the hands of God. Whatever is coming today, not 20 years ago or 30 years ago, today is a purification from the Lord. And we have created it. We create our own. If you smoke a whole carton of cigarettes today, I don't know how you do that with that smoke coming out of your ears and your mouth and everything else. But if you did, you couldn't blame God for getting cancer now, could you, huh?

0: What I mean, it means that you must take the consequences of your actions. All the things that are going on in the world today, even those that are not at all responsible for any of this, we're all one body. We're all together. We're all sons and daughters of the same Father. Whatever anybody suffers, we're going to suffer. See, there's no way you can get away from it. But if we don't always keep our mind in heaven and have joy in our hearts and know that we're all going to another land, to another place. If we don't understand that, then I can guarantee that all the terrible things that are going on all over the world, not counting volcanoes, floods, earthquakes, the whole thing, you'll despair. There's no other way to go. We have a call. Hello?
1: Hello, Mother Angelica.
0: Yeah, where are you from?
1: We're from New York.
0: Great.
1: We love your show and continue the great work.
0: Thank you.
1: Mother Angelica, you know, my wife and I, we have three children, and we have one on the way in June.
0: Praise
1: and we're just wondering, you know, what advice you can maybe give us. You know, when my wife and I grew up, the world was a much different place. You know, there were a lot of family-oriented things going on and values and what have you. And it just seems, as the world has progressed, it's much more difficult now, I think, than ever to try and raise your children properly. And I just was wondering what type of advice you can give us, because I am very concerned with what we can do to really try and put them in the right direction, and not only our children, but parents of other children, because I feel it's so important, because they're the future of our country and of our world.
0: How old are your children?
1: One is 8, one is going to be 7, 3, and the baby coming in June.
0: Great.
1: And like I say, I'm just very concerned.
0: Yeah.
1: And, you know, I know when I was a kid that, you know, we could watch a lot of good family-oriented programs on TV, and you could leave your house opened and your car opened, and you didn't have to worry anything. And you know, there's all these drive-by shootings, and the list goes on and on with the drug problems and what have you. And what can we do? I mean, until the Lord comes and changes it around and puts this world straight, what can my wife and I and all of us other parents out there, what can we do to contribute to, you know, trying to make our young people grow up and do well?
0: Well, I think it's a process. First of all, you have to be those loving parents that your children need to have amidst children who have no parents at all or parents who don't care. I think you have to raise them in the faith. I know you can no longer depend upon Sister So-and-so because Sister So-and-so isn't there. You need to take that responsibility fully upon yourself. You and your family need to pray together for the simple reason that when children learn to pray young, they continue to pray when they get older. And you be a yeast. You see, I think what happens among those who, like yourself, you forget that your duty in today's world is to be a yeast in this sourdough that is the world today. We have to have a new dough and a new yeast. And the Lord will provide this new dough. But in the meantime, you have to give example of being loving, caring parents. And if you go to any school, private or public school, where your children are not taught good morals, then have homeschool. If they're not taught the right catechism, you teach them the catechism. And I think you have to take this very seriously, but never allow your wife or your children lose hope. You see, Christians today have to have Christian hope. That hope is not centered in the world. The world has fallen apart. You have to have your hope in the Lord. That even though everything seems so terrible, it's in His hands. And if it's in His hands, we do what we can, with those around us in our neighborhood. We pray. See, Our Lady keeps saying over and over,

0: I would love to seen that happen, you know? That poor kid wouldn't have known what world he was in. He'd have seen stars like nobody ever saw. But you see, there are just dangers, just terrible, terrible conditions we're in, and they're not going to get better. They look like they're getting worse. But we got to be like St. Paul. If we're insulted, we answer with gentleness. If we're abused, we have to accept the conditions of the world. We do all we can to change it. Within the scope, within that little world we're all in. We're all in a little world. I went to see my aunt in Philadelphia one time, and I went more places when I went to see her than she went, and she lived there for 30 years. All she had was her little neighborhood, which was Passyunk Avenue. Everybody's like that. Most people, they live in a certain place in their little world, and that's what you got to change. That's what you have to pray for. And I think if you train your children to understand that the thing that's going to change the entire world is prayer. We need to pray for our president. You need to pray for your governors. You need to pray for your mayors. You need to pray for all of these people that have responsibility, for priests, for bishops, for cardinals, for our Holy Father. Maybe if we prayed more, things would be better. And if you prayed, you say, well, things are getting better. Then we must humbly accept what isn't getting better with humility of heart. It's my purification. It's your purification. We have another call. Hello?
1: Hello.
0: Where are you from?
1: I'm calling from Chicago.
0: And what is your question?
1: My fiance and I have been living together for the last 4 years, and we didn't do it intentionally to live together. It was kind of a thing we were going to eventually get married, and I didn't think at the time that I would be able to ever have children, but that kind of changed after about a year of being together, and now he's two, and now I have another one on the way, and now my fiance has kind of changed his mind about getting married right now. And I feel so bad about it, but I didn't do it deliberately, you know, to hurt our Lord or anything like that, but it was just, I was thinking of myself at the time and nobody else. And I have gone to church, but no priest will listen to me.
0: Well, sweetheart, you made a mistake, see? I know we didn't want to, but you know, you're suffering the consequences of this now, you see? And the consequences are there, because I hate to say this, but men so often, we had one the other night, said the same thing. He doesn't want to get married. Why does he want to get married? He's got everything he wants. But you see, honey, you cannot longer live with this man. You can't live like you're a married woman when you're not. Because it's bothering you. You see what it's doing to you, sweetheart? And you got to really stop this relationship. See, it's hard saying this, huh? You know, you can't compromise. See, you're all torn up inside because you understand now after all these years and two children, one on the way. So you have to, you can't constantly say no to God. You have to start saying yes to God. See, you'd be better to live by, you're the one that's making the money. Be better to keep your job. You say, well, it's terrible to leave him. Is it not better to leave someone than to lose your soul? I don't think your intention was to hurt God, but you hurt God, you see? I wish I could have you right here and give you a big hug and dry your tears. I wish I wasn't so far away. I wish I could just give you a hug. Maybe somehow, through God's grace, you'll feel that hug. But the hard guy would

0: like to give you is to assure you that God will forgive and forget. You owe that to your children. This man is wavering. And if he loves you, marriage should not be a hard thing. And maybe that's what you're not able to face, huh? You've loved him and you've been sincere and you've given him everything you have. It's time now to stop. It's time to say, I've had enough. I'm not going to offend God. I'm not going to offend this temple of the Lord. I'm not going to offend my children. Your children deserve, since you brought them into the world, an example of love, purity, goodness, charity, and an example of God. There's no other words I can tell you. And that's why I wish I could just give you a hug and assure you of his love and his compassion. But number one, you need to go to confession. Number two, you need to end this relationship or get married. If he doesn't want that, show him the door. You must, if you're going to give yourself to anyone, do it in the sacrament of marriage. You're already the breadwinner. The Lord will bless you. And maybe wake him up. Men have a terrible habit of taking advantage of weak women. Be strong. Ask Jesus to help you. And he will. I will pray for you and your husband. Well, not really husband. Hopeful husband. Don't wait too long. Get your soul in order. We never know when the Lord will come. Let's be ready. We have another call. Hello?
1: Hello.
0: Where are you from?
1: Mother Angelica.
0: Yeah.
1: Marie Mello from Middletown, Rhode Island.
0: Okay.
1: My daughter was murdered on the 4th of July, and her husband set her on fire.
0: Oh, dear Lord.
1: And she came home to me with her little 6-and-a-half-year-old boy, and her legs were burnt. She looked like a mummy when she came home, so badly burned. And January 4th, she had to go to the trial. And when she went to the trial in the courtroom, her husband shot her in the head and shot her in the chest. And she was dead. And she was shot at 8:30. And at 11:30, I was praying the rosary with EWTN, and that's when she died. And my son called and had a priest give her last rites before she died. And Mother, it's been the Lord Jesus that's held me together and our beautiful lady. And I just want to witness to the world how evil this world is and
0: yes.
1: So much violence in the world.
0: Yeah.
1: And I've had the media here and the papers, and the Lord has just carried me all through this. And I offered it all up for you and EWTN and
0: thank
1: everyone
0: you,
1: that supports EWTN.
0: Thank you, Jesus.
1: And everyone thinks I'm a little crazy, but
0: no.
1: I know Jesus and our beautiful lady, Mother, loves me very, very much.
0: Yes, she does. Do you have the child?
1: Yes, my grandson. We had to hide my grandchild, but he was caught, and he's coming up for trial. Please have everyone pray for justice in this man. He's only 23 years old. My daughter was 30. Just have everyone please pray for God's justice.
0: Yes. Did she have any children?
1: Yes, one boy, 6-and-a-half, Mother.
0: And you have him?
1: Yes.
0: Thank God for that. I thank God for you. In this terrible tragedy, the very thing that people read every day and just get so full of despair. You see, you proved tonight what I couldn't possibly have proven, no matter what I said. You proved that in the midst of a terrible, terrible tragedy and injustice, you followed Jesus as he was on the cross. And if people say you're crazy from the world, that's a compliment. You know, the world doesn't know what it's doing, doesn't know what it's all about. You've done the most magnificent thing, and I want to thank you for offering up all that terrible tragedy for ourselves here and all our EWTN family. Thank you for your courage and your strength. And thank you for thinking of us. And maybe that's why the Lord has blessed us. But people like you have had a terrible thing happen and forgive. And come through it without bitterness or despair. If we didn't have a lot of time, I think the program could have ended because there's no better witness. And you see, as Christians today, with all this commotion going on all the time, there's where you have a marvelous opportunity to witness like this woman. Yeah, we have compassion and we have empathy and we reach out. But it can never enter to that place where despair. Despair is never of God. Despair, you lose hope. You mean there's nothing you can do. The world is at its worst. It's going to keep getting worse. And that's terrible. We have made it worse. We're the ones that condone abortion. We're the ones that condone crime and sex and no marriage. All the things we condone. We don't have the courage to stand up and say, this is wrong. And this is sinful. Oh, we never talk about sin anymore. Because we don't love enough to tell the truth. How many people you know are willing to tell you the truth? Huh? How many people love you enough to say, sweetheart, you're ruining yourself and jeopardizing your eternal salvation. Now stop it, will you? This is the world of human respect. It's like a little boy running, getting near a cliff, and his father don't want to protect him because he might, if he tackles him, he'll scratch himself. So he just runs all the way down the cliff and kills himself. You see, that doesn't make any. You know what human respect is? You don't know? Human respect is, if I have something to tell you that I know you're not going to like, but it's true, some harm you're putting yourself, some danger you're putting yourself in, or some error you're in, or some heresy you're in, and I don't tell you the truth. And the reason I don't tell you the truth is because I'm afraid you will think ill of me, or you won't love me anymore, or whatever. That's human respect, which means I am more concerned about your love for me or your respect for me than I am for your salvation. That's dangerous. That means you don't love at all. See? I can tell you one thing. I love you all very much, and I'm going to tell it like it is. Because I want you in heaven. And I'm not going to let you go somewhere else. We have another call. Hello?
2: Yes, Mother Angelica.
0: Yeah, where are you from?
2: I'm from Indiana. My name is John.
0: And what is your question?
2: Well, I have a comment, and I'd like to, since the program is on despair, I'd like to offer something of an antidote to despair.
0: Good.
2: This is my 11th year anniversary of sobriety in Alcoholics Anonymous.
0: Good.
2: And one of the things that I learned through all of the despair

0: prior to my getting into Alcoholics Anonymous and returning to the church was the benefit of prayer.
1: Yeah.
0: And I would just like to share for all of those 12-step people out there the 11th step, and I think it says it all. And it is sought through prayer and meditation to improve our conscious contact with God as we understood Him, praying only for knowledge of His will for us and the power to carry that out. And I'll tell you, that's carried me through a lot of times when I could have despaired about sobriety, I could have despaired about my faith, and a whole lot of other things.
1: Right.
0: And one of the things I do remember in all of my travels, in a visit to the Sistine Chapel back in the 60s, the painting behind the altar by Michelangelo, in the lower right-hand corner as you face the altar, there is a man sitting, and he is the embodiment of despair.
1: Right.
0: I'll never forget that, and I don't want to feel that way again. God bless you.
1: Well,
0: I love your program.
1: Thank you.
0: And I'd like to hug that lady from Chicago, too. I understand what she's going through.
1: I know. I think we all want to hug her. But that's true. You see, without prayer, you can't. And that's why the rosary is so important. And I don't care if you're Catholic or Protestant. I don't care what you are, who you are. You ought to say it. And the reason you ought to say it is because it's a simple, simple prayer, but it's powerful. Why is it powerful? God made it so. I don't have to know why. You know, I think we have to know why. Why this? Why that? Why this? Why? Why? Why you gotta know why? Here it is. See how simple that is? Just imagine that if we'd all said this since 1917, none of this would have happened. That terribly simple? Huh? I hope you feel bad, all you Catholics out there. Haven't said a rosary, you don't even know what one looks like anymore. I bet it's somewhere in one of your chest of drawers, you know, it's way in the back. Why don't you go get it tonight before you go to bed? See how rusty it is. That old woman showed me her rosary. It was silver, but it was all tarnished. And she says, oh, I got to clean this. And I said, oh, I know how you can clean it. If you'd have been saying it all this time, it wouldn't be tarnished. So I'd like you all to go, all you Catholics out there that haven't said a rosary in years. Don't blame it on your priest because he won't let you say it before Mass, after Mass, or in between. You're deaf and blind. You can't go in your room and say it by yourself. This little thing here, and it's small, huh? Would have saved this whole country from being, and this whole world from being in the rotten shape it's in. But it's not too late. Start tonight. We have another call. Hello?
2: Hello, Mother.
1: Where are you from?
2: Pennsylvania, Ringtown, Pennsylvania.
1: What's your question?
2: Mother, I work in what is called the Student Assistance Program. And I work with about 7 different school districts in the mm-hmm. in a small county in Pennsylvania here. And I'm dealing constantly with children everywhere from ages 8th grade up through 12th grade
1: yeah.
2: with suicides, self-mutilation, drug and alcohol abuse, sexual abuse, physical abuse. You name it, I mean, I deal with it.
1: Yeah.
2: Kids who are really, really hurting, really in a lot of pain, come from very dysfunctional families where there's a lot of pain. And I guess my question is, how do I keep... it's not that I despair, but I find myself getting a real negative kind of an outlook. You know, I'm trying to help these kids, and, you know, half the time you run into a brick wall. I do pray for them at times, but within the field itself, I guess, it seems that a lot of the professional people themselves have, shall we say, a lack of faith. They're either agnostic or outright atheistic in their belief systems, and I really struggle, you know, trying to get across to these people, you know, that there is a God, and just like you were saying earlier, He is in control of things. But I find myself even doubting at times when I deal with this day in and day out, day in, day out. Tomorrow I have to go out. A little girl was killed.

0: child's run over by a car, and I'm going to go into an elementary school and try and deal with those issues, deal with the family and deal with these kids. And, you know, St. Augustine, going all the way back to him, had talked about, if there's a good God, how can there be such evil?
1: Right.
0: And I look at these issues and these kids and the pain, and I myself am in pain trying to deal with it. And
1: I think what you need to do is what Mother Teresa does. She sees the worst kind of poverty, leprosy, people alive being eaten up by maggots, the worst of humanity in every part of the world. And I think a person like you, and I address teachers, priests, religious, parents, you must see Jesus in all of this. In all of this, you must see Jesus. Otherwise, you will despair, you will become disheartened, and you lose your faith. You must see Jesus in that abused child. And then when you see him in that child, your love for that child will come out, and that will be the healing element, not what you say. You see a wino or a beggar, and you see these children coming, and they got black eyes, and they're abused. See Jesus crucified with a black eye and abused. What you do, the least you do to me. You, above all people, all your social workers and teachers. Mother Teresa is that great example for you. And she never despairs. She has on her face that serenity that comes from constantly saying these little bids. She never forgets who's in charge. She's never forgotten where these children are going. How many lepers has she held in her arms and sent off to the kingdom? If you look only at the horror of what's going on, you lose hope and faith. But if you take a hold of that abused child, and even though they may be hard and calloused, and because they've had to fight to survive, I didn't know God for a long time. I was busy surviving. Survival's the rule. Survival's the law. I don't have time to think of God and pray. What good would it do? At least that's what you thought at the time. And that's how these kids think. But I've often wondered what I would have done if a sister or a priest, or anyone for that matter, would have put their arms around me and said, "Hey, have courage, huh? There is a God and he loves you. Don't despair. Let's work on this together." I'm convinced that it isn't that bowl of rice that Mother Teresa gives. Anybody can give a bowl of rice. There's that part of Jesus in her that sees Jesus in that destitute, desperate, diseased individual. But when Mother Teresa came here one time, she said the poverty in America was much worse than India. Not physical, not hunger, but the spiritual poverty. I attest to that. I attest that the spiritual poverty in this country is an abomination. You can pick up a leper in his destitution and pain, make him reach out to you in love

and gratitude. But there's no desperation in the worldly and the calloused, the hard, you see. And so you must be even greater than Mother Teresa. You must give even more love and more compassion. You must not only be Jesus to these children, they haven't seen any Jesus yet in this whole wide world. It's nothing but rot and pain and suffering. That's all they know. It's not their fault either. Think of this little body who is bruised and hardened because it has no love, no joy. See Jesus. And if you and I don't see Jesus in everything that happens, good, bad, or indifferent, I will not be purified or sanctified, and I will not help to sanctify others. Because if I am as blind as they are, then it's the blind leading the blind, isn't it, huh? You can't afford to be negative. You can't afford to lose faith. Your faith must increase with every new child you see that needs help. And yeah, they don't listen. Because sometimes they listen, they've been done it. They're streetwise. It doesn't take long to get streetwise. So it takes from you love and patience. Maybe that's how God's going to sanctify you, huh? But that's what they need. More than anything else in the whole world. They need your love and your compassion. And you need to pray, not once. I think I heard you say once in a while. I got news for you, sweetheart. That's not enough. You got to do it all the time, in your car, when you're going from one school to another school. You got to really pray. Because if you don't, you know, you're not going to make it. And I don't mean you have to be praying, Hail Mary, Hail Mary, Hail Mary all the time. It's prayer in your heart. You have to really depend upon the Lord, see? That's what I mean. Anyway, we have another call. Hello? Hello? Hold on. Okay, well, hold on. I want you to, all of you, you read St. Paul. Read St. Paul's 2 Corinthians, the 4th chapter, and the 4th chapter, and the 1 Corinthians. And find out why it is. And I'll tell you right off the bat, it's because we don't pray, we don't see Jesus in the present moment, we don't see Jesus in pain and suffering. We're kind of an hallelujah people. That's wonderful. We should sing hallelujah in the midst of pain if you really want to be a Christian. But some people can't do that, you know. But there can be in all of us as Christians a love and a peace. If you're a Christian and you're despairing, who will be able to look up to you for an example? Huh? If you've made a mistake, then be courageous enough to handle it. Put your hand in the hand of Jesus and go on. Don't worry. He's not going to let you down. He'll never let you down. That's where St. Paul is, you know. He says, I'm cursed, but I answer with a blessing. How do you answer? I'm hounded. He puts up with it. People after him day in, day out, day in, day out. Some of you have nagging wives. Some of you have nagging husbands. He said he puts up with it. He's beaten. How many times was he beaten? I forget. I think when he's got the Perils of Pauline in here somewhere. Did you ever hear the Perils of Paul? Yeah, he was, you know, beaten up and scourged how many times, and he got

you know, thrown off a boat and in the ocean. And oh, God, you just wonder how he survived. But he did. How? By prayer and by seeing Jesus in everything and everyone. That's the only solution to our problems. And we're all going to suffer. We all suffer. Every time I think of a fetus being used for experimentation, I get the shivers all up my spine. It's just intolerable to think of a doctor whose hands were geared by God to heal, tearing apart a little baby, huh? This strange world we live in, huh? But what's going to heal it? God. Prayer on our part. We have to be men and women of prayer and accept whatever purification the Lord gives the whole world. We're a part of it. We suffer with those who suffer. We laugh with those who laugh. We rejoice with those who rejoice. We cry with those who cry. We're brothers and sisters in the Lord. What I do to the least, I do to Jesus. Keep your courage up. Keep your hope up. Heaven's just around the corner. Bye now.

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0: We have a call. Hello?
1: Hello.
0: Where are you from?
1: San Juan, Puerto Rico.
0: What is your question?
1: Well, yes, sister, in the beginning of the program, you were talking about forgiveness.
0: Yeah.
1: And I, like many other marriages, mine broke up over an affair with another woman.
0: Yeah.
1: And though I pray for their salvation, I also pray for justice. Do I have to pray for them to be happy together, or what do I have to do?
0: Well, being the Italian I am, I don't know if I could do that either. But I don't think that's a part of forgiveness. What you need to do is to pray they come to their senses and realize light. Light, light. Give them light, Lord. That's what you need to pray for. Revenge is mine, saith the Lord. You don't need to hope for any kind of misery. They're already miserable. They may look happy, but unless they've killed their conscience, there's always something in here. And you can bury it, you can try to forget it, you can drown it with alcohol or drugs, but it's there. And the moment it isn't there is the time you begin to worry. What I would do is forgive them as you do, or you did, and ask our dear Lord to give them light to see they live in sin. And that would be an act of love on your part.
2: For more about Mother Angelica, visit EWTNRC.com.
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5: 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A jellyfish or an acorn or a tomato is a thing. An embryo or a fetus is a human being, and all human beings, unlike things, have inherent dignity and immense intrinsic value, irrespective of their capacities. Surely you're not going to argue that all living things have equal intrinsic value, that there would be no difference between killing, for example, a two-year-old cow or a two-year-old child. Clearly, that's not the case. We simply do not kill innocent human beings.
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6: Prayer is an opportunity to spend quality time with God. So pray from the heart. Let God know you trust Him, believe in Him, and most of all, that you love Him. My favorite prayer that I say many times a day is, Jesus, I trust in you. It is simple, but as we know from St. Faustina, it reaches his heart.
7: This is Father Robert McTague. One of the reasons I pray is I don't like who I become when I don't pray. And when I don't pray, I fail to do justice to God. And worst of all, I don't receive the love that He wants to give me, and I don't offer Him the love that He deserves and that really I need to give to Him as well. In the name of the Father, Son, and the Holy Spirit. Amen. Almighty God, through the intercession of our Blessed Mother, Mother of all the living, we pray for an end to abortion. We pray for all unborn children that they might safely see the light of day. We pray for women who are in distress, that they might find the help that they need. And we pray for all who have been wounded by abortion, that they might find the healing that God wishes to give them. In the name of the Father, Son, and the Holy Spirit. Amen.
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0: The EWTN Global Catholic Radio Network, in cooperation with St. Joseph Communications, proudly presents Life is Worth Living with Archbishop Fulton Sheen. This 50-part series was recorded on phonograph records in the 1960s, and the sound quality is sometimes compromised. But the Word of God, spoken by Archbishop Sheen, is solid and timeless. Here now is Archbishop Fulton Sheen.
1: Peace be to you. Because the subject of grace is so very important, it might be well to continue it a bit here, and then to tell you how that grace is communicated to us. Grace divides the world, actually, into two kinds of humanity: the once-born and the twice-born. The once-born are those who are born only of their parents. The twice-born are those who are born of their parents and also born of God. One group of men are what might be called natural. The other, in addition to having nature, also share in a mysterious way in the divine life of God, and in his thoughts, and in his love. Grace is so very sensitive that it is possible for us to reject it many times, even during the day. Let me therefore tell you two incidents about grace. On one occasion, I went down from Belgium to Paris to preach a sermon in a church of Paris on the first Sunday of February. I stayed in a tiny little hotel near the Opéra Comique, and in a small side room there was an Englishman playing a piano. I listened to him for a while and then complimented him and invited him to dinner. He said, "I have never eaten with a priest before." And I said, "Well, we are just like anyone else. If you stick me with a pin, I will bleed too." In the course of the dinner, he said, "I have a problem I would like to present to you. I have never met," he said, "in my life, one good man or one good woman." I thanked him for the compliment, and then he went on to tell me that just a year from this coming 12th of February, over at that table there, indicating a table in the corner, he saw a woman trying to break a lump of sugar into a cup of coffee. He went over to her, broke the lump. She then told him how cruel her husband was, and he said, "Come and live with me." He said, "I'm now tired of her. I get tired of them all after about a year. And I wrapped up all of her clothes this morning, left them with the concierge, and told her to leave. But she left me this note." And the note read, "That if you do not continue living with me, I will commit suicide by throwing myself into the Seine. Now, this is my problem," he continued. "May I allow her to continue living with me to prevent her from committing suicide?" And I said, "No, you may never do evil that good may come from it, but in any case, and what is more important, she will not commit suicide." It got to be late. He said, "Where are you going?" I said, "I'm going up to Montmartre." He said, "I was just beginning to think that you were good. Now you're going up to that hellhole of Paris." "Well," I said, "there's something else on the hill of Montmartre besides dives and dens. There is the beautiful Basilica of the Sacred Heart, where there are hundreds of men every night in prayer and in perpetual adoration of our Lord in the Blessed Sacrament. Come with me." We went up together. He said, "How long will you stay?" I said, "I intend to stay all night. But I will leave when you want to go." He stayed all night. And I suppose there were about 800 to 1,000 men spending the night there in prayer. When we left the next morning after I had read Mass, he said, "This is the first time in my life I ever came in contact with goodness." He asked me to stay in Paris for a few days and teach him. I arranged to meet him that night. At the appointed hour, he came into the courtyard with another woman, not the woman involved in the story.

And he said, the three of us will go out to dinner. I said, no, tonight I want to see you. Then I called him aside and I said, now, you received a great grace yesterday. You got the first dim contact with goodness and love and holiness. And tonight you have to make a choice. Either you're going out with this woman or you're going out with me. Which will it be? He walked up and down the courtyard for a few minutes and then came back to me and he said, well, Father, I think that I'll go out with her. And that is the end of the story. Now, these impulses of grace that he received could have developed him into a saint. But it was like the story of our Lord looking over Jerusalem. I would, thou wouldst not. Now let us take another incident. I used to do a great deal of parochial work in St. Patrick's Church, Soho Square, London, England. I opened the church door one cold Epiphany morning in the month of January. A limp figure fell in. It was a young woman, about 23, 24 years of age. And I said, how did you happen to be here? And she said, I didn't know where I was, Father. I said, oh, Father. Yes, she said, I used to be a Catholic. But not anymore. And I said, but why are you here? You seem to be a little bit intoxicated. What are you running away from? She said, from men, each of whom thinks that I love him. And I didn't know that I was here. I asked her name. When she told me, I pointed to a billboard on the other side of the street. And I said, is that your picture over there on that billboard? Yes, she said, I'm the leading lady in that musical comedy. Since she was very cold, I made a cup of coffee for her and told her to come back before matinee. She said, I will on one condition, that you do not ask me to go to confession. I said, very well, I promise you not to ask you to go to confession. She said, I want you to promise me very faithfully that you will not ask me to go to confession. I said, I promise you faithfully not to ask you to go to confession. She came back that afternoon before matinee. I said, we have a beautiful Rembrandt and Van Dyck in this church. Would you like to see them? As we walked down the middle aisle, I gave her a gentle push into the confessional. I did not ask her to go, but she went to confession. She is now a nun in a convent of perpetual adoration in England. And here are two stories of responses to grace. In both instances, the human will was free. In the one, there was a correspondence. In the other, a rejection. We receive millions of these graces called actual graces. Everyone receives them. You need not be a Christian. Every Muslim and every Buddhist, every communist in the world receives actual grace. But here we're speaking of what is called now an habitual grace, a more permanent grace, that which creates in us a likeness that remains. And that brings up this particular problem. How is this grace communicated to us? How does it get into the soul? Perhaps you've seen signs on roadways. They are often painted on rocks which read, Jesus saves. Yes, indeed he does. But the very practical question is how? We have a span of 20 centuries between the life of our Lord and our days. Yes, he is God. But how does he pour and infuse
this divine life and power into our souls. Well, he does it by what are called sacraments. Now here we define the word sacrament in a very broad way. In Greek it means mystery. But a sacrament is any material or visible thing that is used as a sign or a channel of spiritual communication. We will go back about as far as we can to explain mysteries. We might say that the Lord made this world with a sense of humor. What do we mean by a sense of humor? We mean he made it sacramentally. We say a person has a sense of humor if he can see through things. We say a person has not a sense of humor if he cannot see through things. We say he's too thick. Now, God made this world with a sense of humor in the sense that we were always to see him through things, like the poets do. We would look out on a mountain and think of the power of God. On the sunset, and think of the beauty of God. On a snowflake, and dwell on the purity of God. Notice that we would not be taking this world as seriously as do the materialists, to whom a mountain's just a mountain. A sunset is just a sunset, and a snowflake is just a snowflake. The serious-minded people of this world write only in prose. But those who have this penetrating glance of perceiving the eternal through time, the divine through the human, have what we call the sacramental outlook on the universe. Now, coming up a little bit closer to our own experience, there are certain signs and events in our daily life which are a kind of natural sacrament. Take, for example, a word. A word has something audible about it, and at the same time, something unseen, invisible. If, for example, I tell a joke, and if it were a very amusing one, you might laugh. But if I told it to a horse would not even give a horse laugh. Why? Because you get the meaning. That's because you have a soul, a reason, and an intellect. The horse lacks that spiritual perceptive power and hence does not get the meaning. So with a handshake. Handshake is something visible, material, fleshy. But there's also something spiritual about it, namely the communication of greeting and welcome. Now, if I take my right hand and lay it upon my left, as I am doing at this particular second, this is not a handshake. It has the visible aspect about it, most certainly, namely the clasping of hands, but it lacks that invisible element, which is the communication of personal warmth. A kiss is a kind of sacrament. It is something visible and at the same time something invisible, namely the communication of love. This is getting a bit away from the point, but I just cannot resist saying it. Have you noticed how very much our modern architecture is devoid of all decoration? What a contrast to the cathedrals, where there were all material things. Even cows and angels, sometimes little devils peering around corners. The ancient architecture was always using material things as signs of something spiritual. But today our architecture

is flat. Nothing but steel and glass, almost like a cracker box. Why? Well, because our architects have no spiritual message to convey. The material is just the material. Nothing else. Hence no decor, no significance, no meaning, no soul. I wonder if decor and decoration and so forth in architecture has not passed out of the world at the same time politeness has. We certainly are not as polite in this century as we were in another century. And possibly the reason is because we no longer believe that persons have souls. They are just other animals. And hence they are to be treated as means to our ends. But when you believe that in addition to a body there is a soul, then you begin to have great respect and reverence for personality. Now, after that digression on the relationship between architecture and politeness, we come back to the very important point again is, how do we ever, ever contact the life of Christ and His grace? The basic idea that connects all that we have said with Him is this: that Christ Himself was the great sacrament, because He was the Word made flesh. He was the God-man. We would have seen a man, but we would have known that he was the Son of God. Therefore, Christ is the supreme sacrament of history. His human nature was the sign of his divinity. We saw God through his body. We see eternity through his time. And the loving God, in the form of a man who was like to us in all things save sin. Now our blessed Lord took his human nature to heaven. Once he is glorified in heaven, as we said in speaking of the ascension, he is our mediator, our intercessor, our high priest, who can have compassion for us and on us, because he passed through our temptations and our sufferings and our trials. Because he is God as well as man, he is going to pour down upon us from heaven his truth, his power, his grace, his life. And how will he do it? He will not do it through what we might call his bodiness, because that is already glorified in heaven. He will do it through things and also through human natures. He will use certain things in this world as extensions of his glorified body. These things might be water, bread, and oil and so forth, as channels or vehicles for the communication of his divine life. Now, he himself instituted these sacraments. But why did he do it? Well, first of all, because his life is so very rich that it has to have various manifestations in life. It is very much like the light of the sun. The sun is so very bright that if we are to understand its inner beauty, we have to shoot that sunlight through a prism. And when we do, it splits up into the seven rays of the spectrum. And so our blessed Lord, having a life that is infinitely rich, shoots this divine life through the prism of the church, and it splits up, not into the seven rays of the spectrum, but into the seven sacraments of the church. And then another reason why he used sacraments was because this material world of ours has to be spiritualized.

be to us telltales and revelations of this grace that he's pouring into our souls. For example, it would be wonderful if he used water to indicate that our great sin that we inherited from Adam was being washed away. Red would be a very good sign and symbol of nourishment. Oil strengthens us in the natural order. Might also be a very good sign, too, for strengthening our souls. So as once divinity used humanity, so now divinity uses humanity and things in order that there might be something trans-historical, trans-cosmic, in order that there might be the divine life of Christ pouring into our souls. That is how the Christ in heaven contacts us in this day and age. How many sacraments are there? Seven. Why seven? Because there are seven conditions for leading a physical life, and there ought to be seven conditions for leading a spiritual life. Five of these conditions are individual, and two refer to society. In order to live a physical, natural life, one, I must be born. Two, I must grow to maturity. Three, I must nourish myself. Four, I must heal my wounds. Five, I must drive out traces of disease. Then, as a member of society, one, there must be a propagation of the human species, and two, there must be government. Now, over and above this human life, there is the divine life. And there are seven conditions of leading that divine life. If I am to live the Christ life, I must be born to it. That is the sacrament of baptism. Two, I must grow to maturity and accept the responsibilities of life. That is the sacrament of confirmation. Three, I must nourish myself, sustain this divine life. That is the sacrament of the Holy Eucharist. Four, I must heal the wounds of my soul caused by sin. That is the sacrament of penance or confession. Five, I must drive out all the traces of the disease of sin that are found in my senses. That is the sacrament of the healing of the sick. And as a member of society, there must be a propagation of the kingdom of God, the growth of the mystical body of Christ. That is the sacrament of matrimony. And finally, there must be divine government. There must be holy orders, or the sacrament of the episcopacy and the priesthood. Now, the reception of the grace that is in these sacraments is very effective in our soul, because it is Christ that confers the grace. The mere fact, for example, that we turn on a faucet, water comes out. The water does not come out because we subjectively believe that water will come forth. And the divine life of Christ is poured into our soul by the mere fact that we receive the sacrament. Of course, we must not put an obstacle in the way of receiving the sacraments, but it is Christ who baptizes. It is Christ who forgives sin. There are ministers, of course, there are bishops and there are priests, but we alone, Christ, our eyes and our hands and our lips, it is He who gives the grace. That, incidentally, is why, even though you received a sacrament from an unworthy priest,
it would still be a sacrament.

0: because the sanctification does not depend upon the priest. Because sunlight comes through a dirty window, sunlight is not polluted. A messenger may be very ragged, but he could still bear the message of a king. So you see the church, the mystical body of Christ, takes care of you from the cradle to the grave. It meets you in all of the events and circumstances of life. And your sanctification does not depend upon our preaching. It depends upon Christ himself. This is the sweet mystery of life, the sacraments. God love you.
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3: Hello, I'm Janet Benkovic with Living Is Life Abundantly International. Have you ever had one of those days when the sun sets and you look around and you find so much has been left undone? Well, I know from time to time I have those days, and when I do, I think of these words by St. Edith Stein. She says, "When night comes and retrospect shows that everything was patchwork and much that one had planned was left undone, when so many things rouse shame and regret, then take all as it is, lay it in God's hands, and offer it up to Him. In this way, we will be able to rest in Him, actually to rest, and to begin the new day like a new life. Friends, let's begin each day as a new life in the Lord."
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6: Blessed are those who are persecuted for righteousness' sake, for theirs is the kingdom of heaven. If you're on a football team, you don't want to just run up and down the field holding the ball and never cross into the end zone and get a touchdown. We want to reach our goal, but there are a lot of obstacles, discouragement, and challenges along the way. Jesus' voice is the one calling us to say yes to Him, to live the life that He is calling us to live. We have to choose one way or the other, choose Him or not. But if we choose Him, we will be opposed. We're going to have people challenge what we believe or call us crazy. But Jesus doesn't just say, "Come, follow me," to follow a beatitude. He's calling us to be like Himself. He is the Beatitudes. He doesn't just say, "Do what I say." He says, "Come, follow me." He's with us every step of the way, transforming our weakness into strength. Blessed are those who are persecuted for righteousness' sake, for theirs is the kingdom of heaven.
5: For more about the Beatitudes, visit EWTNRC.com.
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Welcome back to our series of reflections on the door of faith as part of our celebration of the Year of Faith. I'm Father Bede McGregor from St. Malachy's Priory in Dundalk, County Louth, on the east coast of Ireland, in the Archdiocese of Armagh, which of course was started by St. Patrick himself and so many illustrious saints in our Archdiocese, St. Malachy, St. Bridget, of course, as associated with our Archdiocese, and the great St. Oliver Plunkett. Now, so far in our series, we have concentrated on the teaching of the Church in the Apostles' Creed. And perhaps you will have noticed that we are following very strictly a text in the Acts of the Apostles in our little series together. And that series, that text in the Acts of the Apostles goes as follows. These remained faithful to the teaching of the apostles, to the brotherhood, to the breaking of bread, and to prayers. There we have a picture of the earliest picture of the Church. They come together, first of all, as a community, to hear the teaching of the apostles. And then they went on to celebrate the sacraments, the Eucharist. And then finally, to continue with prayers. That was interesting. The prayers, of course, would have been the Psalms. The Christian community took over the Psalms and prayed the Psalms, so that tradition of praying the Psalms, which we have in the breviary, which all priests are gravely obliged to pray every day, and many, many lay people are now doing the same, goes back to the very beginning of the Church. That meditation on the Apostles' Creed, the teaching of the Apostles, celebration of our faith in the sacraments, particularly the Eucharist, and the praying of the Psalms. Now we come to the theme of the liturgy. The liturgy is the most profound way of deepening our faith and expressing our faith and celebrating our faith. Let us unpack the meaning of the liturgy, because it really does play a huge role in the Year of Faith. If the year is to be truly grace-filled, you know, I think a lovely passage in Pope Benedict's autobiography calls it Milestones. It really is a beautiful passage when he talks about his formation to liturgy. Of course, the liturgy really is central to his upbringing, to his ordination as a priest, to his life as a priest, life as a bishop, and as Pope. One of the central themes of all his preaching and teaching is, of course, the liturgy. And I think it might be worthwhile to quote how he began his formation in the liturgy in the home to his parents. And there's a lovely passage in his autobiography that he calls Milestones, his memoirs from 1927 to 1977. He wrote them during his golden jubilee of priesthood. And he says, a progressive pastor had given my parents their shot as a gift on their wedding day in 1920. Now the shot is, it's the missal called after the famous Benedictine Anselm Schott, who translated the missal from Latin into German. And all the missals then in Germany are called after him, Dom Anselm Schott. So some very progressive parish priest gave to Pope Benedict's mum and dad on their wedding day a copy of the missal, Schott's missal, which of course had all the prayers of the Mass and the texts of Scripture used in the Mass. So he says,
And so this was my family's prayer book from the beginning. Our parents helped us from early on to understand the liturgy. There was a children's prayer book adapted from the Missal, in which the unfolding of the sacred action was portrayed in pictures, so we could follow closely what was happening. Next to each picture, there was a simple prayer

summarized the essentials of each part of the liturgy and adapted to a child's mode of prayer. So, at 6 and 7 years of age, his parents introduced him, as in a way that suited a child, to the Missal of the Mass. It was a wonderful, really, introduction. He said, next to each picture there was a simple prayer that summarized the essentials of each part of the liturgy and adapted it to the child's mode of prayer. I was then given a shot for children, in which the liturgy's basic texts themselves were printed. Then I got a shot for Sundays, which contained the complete liturgy for Sundays and feast days. Finally, I received the complete Missal for every day of the year. Every new step into the liturgy was a great event for me. Each new book I was given was something precious to me, and I could not dream of anything more beautiful. It was a riveting adventure to move by degrees into the mysterious world of the liturgy, which was being enacted before us and for us on the altar. So the story of Pope Benedict's initiation into the liturgy as a child started in the home. Wonderful, to a wonderful formation, of course. It molded his very soul. There are very few who see the value of the liturgy in the formation of Christian faith as deeply and as beautifully as Pope Benedict. Then, of course, we came to the Second Vatican Council, this council for the renewal of the Church. And it begins with the liturgy. How else could it begin? So, for the first few months, they discussed the liturgy. In fact, the Second Vatican Council really gathered the fruits of a great liturgical movement that had lasted over a century before the Council. It was a tremendous occasion, the whole renewal of the liturgy. So we see the Council, the Second Vatican Council, given primacy to the renewal of the liturgy for the renewal of faith and the renewal of the Church. So the year of faith must give a special place to a reflection on the liturgy and its place in our lives. Now, to try to unpack the meaning of the liturgy in our lives, perhaps it would be good to see the difference between personal prayer and liturgical prayer. In the personal prayer, we're moved by the Holy Spirit, and it's the Holy Spirit enables us to say, Abba, Father, and Jesus is Lord. In the depths of our soul, with the indwelling Trinity, this is personal prayer. This, the Holy Spirit also helps us to engage in intimate conversation with God dwelling within us, and also to rest in God. It's the Holy Spirit enables us to be silent heart to heart with God in personal prayer. So it's a very, very pivotal part of our lives, our personal prayer. But it is nothing really compared, well, I shouldn't say it's nothing, it's extremely important, but liturgical prayer is really the most important form of prayer. Why? Because it is the prayer of Christ himself, together with his whole mystical body. It is literally Christ praying in us, for us, with us. So that is the reason why it is really the most important form of prayer. Personal prayer and liturgical prayer interpenetrate. They harmonize and feed off each other. Liturgical prayer must be very personal. We're personally engaged in the public worship at the Church. So it enhances our personal prayer, and personal prayer leads us to liturgical prayer. So we really shouldn't be comparing them, but just to bring out the difference and importance of liturgical prayer. So that's the sense.

I'd like to start with. Liturgical prayer is the prayer of Christ himself, present among us and in us. It is especially the prayer of Christ on the cross, the Eucharistic sacrifice. There is no more perfect prayer than the Mass. No more perfect prayer than the prayer of Christ on the cross. And that prayer is given to us as a gift to make our own prayer. We make it our prayer. Sometimes, you know, we can be uncertain or discouraged by our personal prayer, the way we pray. Perhaps we think it tends to be too egocentric rather than God-centered. But in the liturgy, when we participate in the liturgy, we're participating in the prayer of Christ himself. And therefore, it is always and everywhere objectively perfect prayer. You can't do anything better than pray the prayer of Christ himself. It's fantastic. It's a tremendous gift to us. That is why in the liturgy we pray that simple way, through him and with him and in him. O God, Almighty Father, in the unity of the Holy Spirit, all glory and honour is yours for ever and ever. Amen. We don't just pray like our Lord, but in and with and through our Lord, and together with the whole Christian community, the body of Christ. This is sublime prayer, perfect adoration, perfect intercession. It is perfect really in every way. It's intimate communion. Christ had made available to us his own prayer. That is what the liturgy is. And the priesthood of the faithful, that baptismal character that we are given in baptism, is to enable us to make Christ's prayer our own prayer. The prayer of Christ is an eternal act, the act of God, and is made present in the liturgy. So that's basically the spirit of the liturgy. Now, in the liturgy, there is a twofold movement, a downward movement and an upward movement. First of all, it's the downward movement of God's looking at us with love, sanctifying us, pouring out his love and grace on us. And then it's our response to God's movement of love, God's giving us the gift of Christ, and then we give Christ back to the Father. We unite ourselves with the Father. Now, a very important part of the liturgy is, of course, the liturgical year, where we celebrate over the year all the mysteries of Christ's life, starting with Advent, preparing for the birth of Christ, his manifestation in the Epiphany, going through Lent and Easter, and all the mysteries of the life of Christ and his public life. But the highlight, of course, is Holy Week, the Passion, Death and Resurrection of Christ, the Paschal Mystery. That is the core of the liturgy. That is what we participate in most intimately. The liturgy is the celebration of the work of redemption. Not just the idea of redemption, but the actualizing of the work of redemption with us individually and within the community. You know, Columba Marmion has a lovely thing about the liturgical year, this constant meditation on all the mysteries of Christ. Let me read it to you. It's a beautiful meditation. He says, the contemplation of our Lord is not

only holy, but sanctifying. Even only to think of him, to look at him with faith and love, sanctifies us. For certain souls, the life of Christ Jesus is one subject of meditation among many others. This is not enough. Christ is not one of the means of spiritual life. He is all our spiritual life. The Father sees all in his Word, in his Christ. Why should Christ not be equally our all, our model, our satisfaction, our hope, our substitute, our light, our strength? This truth is so important that I want to insist upon it. So this meditation on the mysteries of Christ in the liturgy, it's sanctifying, it's all important. It's not just one series of meditations or reflections on many different subjects. It is the central one, the most important one. And this is what we do in the liturgy. It's grace-filled. You know, I often pray to myself in the liturgy, simple little prayer, Most Holy Trinity, I offer you Jesus. And I offer myself in union with Jesus and in union with Mary and Joseph and all the angels and saints, with the whole church and all creation. Because in the liturgy, it is not just the Christian community that we have happened to be present to that is celebrated. Liturgy is the celebration of heaven and earth, of the whole church, the universal church, the whole body of Christ, together with the angelic world. It's the meeting place of heaven and earth. It's the liturgy of heaven made present to us. It really is. If we're going to have a renewed church, we have to really re-grasp and relive the profundity and the beauty of the liturgy. That seems to be why Pope Benedict was raised up in the church, because he is one of the great teachers of the mystery of the liturgy. So it's very important to remember that the liturgy is God's work. The liturgy is not an invention, a human invention, even of the church. It's certainly not simply composed by a liturgical committee in the parish or by an enthusiastic parish priest. It is the work of God. The liturgy is Christ's gift to the church, to be lived in actually by the church. So that idea is helpful, really, I think, when we come to the reform of the actual ceremonial of the liturgy. That to remember that we're dealing with God's work, the reverence, not to be ad-libbing in the liturgy, making up parts of it on our own. It really is a sense of reverence that this is God's presence, the risen Christ present in and through us in his mystical body, praying and working for us and with us, sanctifying us, showing us his love and teaching us how to respond to his love. So that simple idea is very important, that the liturgy is God's work amongst us. Or as the Catechism says, we should refer perhaps more to the Catechism, because on this particular subject of the liturgy, it really is splendid. It says, it is the mystery of Christ that the Church proclaims and celebrates in her liturgy. The Paschal mystery of Christ is celebrated, not repeated. It is the celebrations that are repeated. The mystery of Christ, worship of the Father in the Holy Spirit, is one eternal act on Calvary and then made present in the Mass. The celebration of that, we have many celebrations, but it's the one eternal prayer of Christ that becomes our prayer too. We make it our own.

So the Christian liturgy not only records the events of redemption that saved us, it actualizes them, makes them present. It is a tremendous source of grace for each one of us. Every grace comes from the passion and death, resurrection of Christ, and is mediated to us through the liturgy, the divine life of Christ. And so, active participation in the liturgy is our response to the tremendous gift of Christ's prayer, liturgical prayer. And so we try as best we can to ponder over the readings from the Word of God, the liturgy of the Word. And we learn to celebrate and participate in the liturgy of the Eucharist. Then we have that extraordinarily intimate moment when heaven and earth meet in our heart, when we receive the Father, the Son, and the Holy Spirit in and through the body and blood, soul and divinity of Christ. We receive them in total intimacy in Holy Communion. So really, this little meditation on the liturgy is very important for the year of faith. Through the door of faith, we go through the door of the liturgy, the door given by Christ himself to us, through which we enter into the life of the Trinity, the graces of redemption, in and through which we become really and truly Christian. So as we come towards the end of our little meditation on the liturgy, I'd like to say a small word on the liturgy in the context of the family. You know, we started off by the story of our present Holy Father, Pope Benedict, and how he was introduced as a child by his parents to the liturgy, and how it shaped his whole life. In a less dramatic way, the same thing happened myself. I was introduced beautifully into the liturgy as a child, first as an altar server, and then gradually into a more adult appreciation of the liturgy. And then, in our Dominican family, the liturgy is one of the central pillars of our whole Dominican life. So, but it starts in the family. Dear parents, accompany your children to Mass. Explain the Mass as best you can to them. Accompany them when they're making their first communion, making their first confession, confirmation. Introduce them to the liturgy, to the real presence of our Lord amongst us, his presence in the family, because in the family, you have been given the gift of being ministers of grace to each other and to your children. And you will do that in a tremendous way if you could introduce them to the liturgy, to praying the liturgy, to having some understanding of what it is they do in the liturgy. You know, some years ago, Pope Benedict was asked, why do you think so many people have stopped going to Mass? Why this drop-off in the participation of the liturgy? And his reply was very simple, but very deep. He says, if people have stopped going to Mass, it can be for only one reason. They have never understood the Mass. They have never really understood or been catechized about the Mass. My dear parents, grandparents too, all family members, if your children are going to continue to really go to Mass and love the Mass, I think it would help them enormously if you were to be close to them

and lead them on the way. So, next week we will meet again, please God, and we'll start off with baptism. That entrance into the church, that entrance into the liturgical life of the church, and many other things. So I hope you'll rejoin us for these series of meditations for the Year of Faith. God bless you all.

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1: The year 450 AD. Nestorius, the Patriarch of Constantinople, claims that there are two persons in Jesus Christ, one divine and one human. Nestorius also objects to calling Mary the Mother of God and renames her Mother of the Savior. In 431 AD, the Emperor Theodosius II convenes the Council of Ephesus, which condemns Nestorius as a heretic. He is banished and dies in exile. 20 years later, at the Council of Chalcedon, Nestorianism is finally vanquished with the proclamation that Jesus is one divine person with both divine and human natures. Jesus is true God and true man who was born, died, and resurrected. Therefore, Mary is indeed the Mother of God.
2: This is EWTN Daily Saint, where each story reminds us that holiness is possible in every age. Saint Zephyrinus served as Pope during a period of persecution in the early church, guiding Christians through theological disputes and rapid growth. He became Bishop of Rome around the year 199, when the church was still illegal within the Roman Empire, and Christians often faced hostility and danger because of their faith. Zephyrinus sought to preserve unity among believers, protect the church from heresies that distorted the nature of Christ and the Holy Trinity, and maintain peace and fidelity within the church. During his pontificate, the Roman Church expanded significantly. Zephyrinus led the church for approximately 18 years before his death around 217. He is remembered for his pastoral endurance and for strengthening the church as Christianity began emerging in the world. May the life of Pope Saint Zephyrinus inspire you to grow closer to Christ today. Pope Saint Zephyrinus, pray for us. To sign up for the Daily Saint emails, please visit EWTN.com/Daily Saint.
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4: Coming up next, an hour of prayer and reflection with the Chaplet of Divine Mercy, Sister Anne Shields, and the Rosary on EWTN, Catholic Talk Radio for Britain and Ireland.

In the name of the Father, and of the Son, and of the Holy Spirit. Amen. Our Father, who art in heaven, hallowed be thy name. Thy kingdom come, thy will be done on earth as it is in heaven. Give us this day our daily bread, and forgive us our trespasses, as we forgive those who trespass against us. And lead us not into temptation, but deliver us from evil. Hail Mary, full of grace, the Lord is with thee.

Blessed art thou among women, and blessed is the fruit of thy womb, Jesus. Holy Mary, Mother of God, pray for us sinners now and at the hour of our death. Amen. I believe in God, the Father Almighty, Creator of heaven and earth, and in Jesus Christ, his only Son, our Lord, who was conceived by the Holy Spirit, born of the Virgin Mary, suffered under Pontius Pilate, was crucified, died, and was buried. He descended into hell. On the third day he rose again from the dead. He ascended into heaven and is seated at the right hand of God the Father Almighty. From there he will come to judge the living and the dead. I believe in the Holy Spirit, the Holy Catholic Church, the communion of saints, the forgiveness of sins, the resurrection of the body, and life everlasting. Eternal Father, I offer you the body and blood, soul and divinity of your dearly beloved Son, our Lord Jesus Christ, in atonement for our sins and those of the whole world. For the sake of his sorrowful passion, have mercy on us and on the whole world. For the sake of his sorrowful passion, have mercy on us and on the whole world. For the sake of his sorrowful passion, have mercy on us and on the whole world. For the sake of his sorrowful passion, have mercy on us and on the whole world. For the sake of his sorrowful passion, have mercy on us and on the whole world. For the sake of his sorrowful passion, have mercy on us and on the whole world. For the sake of his sorrowful passion, have mercy on us and on the whole world. For the sake of his sorrowful passion, have mercy on us and on the whole world. For the sake of his sorrowful passion, have mercy on us and on the whole world. For the sake of his sorrowful passion, have mercy on us and on the whole world. Eternal Father, I offer you the body and blood, soul and divinity of your dearly beloved Son, our Lord Jesus Christ, in atonement for our sins and those of the whole world. For the sake of his sorrowful passion, have mercy on us and on the whole world. For the sake of his sorrowful passion, have mercy on us and on the whole world. For the sake of his sorrowful passion, have mercy on us and on the whole world. For the sake of his sorrowful passion, have mercy on us and on the whole world. For the sake of his sorrowful passion, have mercy on us and on the whole world. For the sake of his sorrowful passion, have mercy on us and on the whole world. For the sake of his sorrowful passion, have mercy on us and on the whole world. For the sake of his sorrowful passion, have mercy on us and on the whole world. For the sake of his sorrowful passion, have mercy on us and on the whole world. For the sake of his sorrowful passion, have mercy on us and on the whole world. Eternal Father, I offer you the body and blood, soul and divinity of your dearly beloved Son, our Lord Jesus Christ, in atonement for our sins and those of the whole world. For the sake of his sorrowful passion, have mercy on us and on the whole world. For the sake of his sorrowful passion, have mercy on us and on the whole world. For the sake of his sorrowful passion, have mercy on us and on the whole world. For the sake of his sorrowful passion, have mercy on us and on the whole world. For the sake of his sorrowful passion, have mercy on us and on the whole world. For the sake of his sorrowful passion, have mercy on us and on the whole world. For the sake of his sorrowful passion, have mercy on us and on the whole world. For the sake of his sorrowful passion, have mercy on us and on the whole world. For the sake of his sorrowful passion, have mercy on us and on the whole world. For the sake of his sorrowful passion, have mercy on us and on the whole world. Eternal Father, I offer you the body and blood, soul and divinity of your dearly beloved Son, our Lord Jesus Christ, in atonement for our sins and those of the whole world. For the sake of his sorrowful passion,
Have mercy on us and on the whole world.

0: For the sake of his sorrowful passion, have mercy on us and on the whole world. For the sake of his sorrowful passion, have mercy on us and on the whole world. For the sake of his sorrowful passion, have mercy on us and on the whole world. For the sake of his sorrowful passion, have mercy on us and on the whole world. For the sake of his sorrowful passion, have mercy on us and on the whole world. For the sake of his sorrowful passion, have mercy on us and on the whole world. For the sake of his sorrowful passion, have mercy on us and on the whole world. For the sake of his sorrowful passion, have mercy on us and on the whole world. For the sake of his sorrowful passion, have mercy on us and on the whole world. Eternal Father, I offer you the body and blood, soul and divinity of your dearly beloved Son, our Lord Jesus Christ, in atonement for our sins and those of the whole world. For the sake of his sorrowful passion, have mercy on us and on the whole world. For the sake of his sorrowful passion, have mercy on us and on the whole world. For the sake of his sorrowful passion, have mercy on us and on the whole world. For the sake of his sorrowful passion, have mercy on us and on the whole world. For the sake of his sorrowful passion, have mercy on us and on the whole world. For the sake of his sorrowful passion, have mercy on us and on the whole world. For the sake of his sorrowful passion, have mercy on us and on the whole world. For the sake of his sorrowful passion, have mercy on us and on the whole world. For the sake of his sorrowful passion, have mercy on us and on the whole world. For the sake of his sorrowful passion, have mercy on us and on the whole world. Holy God, Holy Mighty One, Holy Immortal One, have mercy on us and on the whole world. Holy God, Holy Mighty One, Holy Immortal One, have mercy on us and on the whole world. Holy God, Holy Mighty One, Holy Immortal One, have mercy on us and on the whole world.
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3: I'm Father Bernard McGuckian. I'm here at the birthplace of St. Margaret Mary. We hope you'll join us as we explore different aspects of our life, our childhood, the places where she grew up, the influences in our life, and eventually our entry into the convent at Paray-le-Monial.

0: Welcome to our program. We're here in the east of France, one of the special places the normal pilgrim doesn't see, Emmanuel. If a pilgrim came here, what in particular would they find in this building?
1: You're at the birthplace of St. Margaret Mary Alacoque, who was born here in 1647. She lived in these buildings before leaving and eventually going to Paray-le-Monial, the place of the apparitions. You can visit her birthplace that is presently transformed into a chapel. Her birthplace has been called the St. Margaret Mary Room in her honor.
0: She had an unusual way of praying as a young girl.
1: For a long time, she prayed on top of a stone that you can find, that you can see behind the building. One can see the wear of her knees on that stone.
0: Why did she pray there in particular?
1: The story says that her family kept her from praying in

0: going to church, and so she was going to that place to rest and to be able to find a suitable place for prayer.
1: Okay. Was she able to see the parish church from there?
0: Okay. From the rock, you can perfectly see the church. Today, there is an interstate that cuts through the path, but in her time, you could walk from the rock to the church.
1: Well, I think further reason why those who are moved by the life of Margaret Mary should think about coming here when they first go to Paris Le Monial. It was here that Margaret Mary suffered intensely because of a strange relationship between her poor mother and her in-laws. In fact, life was extraordinarily painful for the little child. She almost felt that herself and her mother were prisoners there. Anytime she ate any food, she felt that she was stealing it. She was never given permission to wear good clothes. Anytime she went out, it was suggested that all she wanted to do was to meet boys. And she said the last thing in her mind was to do this. So the Lord was using this strange upbringing to make her the sort of person that she was, who saw suffering as something, as part of life, and something that could be used not only to lead to our own great holiness, but to contribute to the salvation of others. And this would deepen when she became a nun. Margaret Mary, like all the great saints, knew that the cross was inescapable in this life. And they realized that the cross was the way to peace and happiness. She knew that there's a choice in life. You either carry the cross of Christ or the cross of Satan. One leads to peace and happiness, the other to the misery and despair. Margaret Mary was not a literary person who thought up beautiful phrases, but some of them still stay with us. For instance, she used this expression on one occasion. She said, "It's a terrible thing at death to fall into the hands of a living God if during life we have refused the embrace of a dying God." She was baptized 3 days after she was born as Margaret. And it was only when she was confirmed, aged 22, that she took the name by which she's so well known, Marie. So she became Margaret Marie or Margaret Mary in English. The mural behind the baptismal font features the Chateau of Courcheval, where Margaret Mary spent a significant part of her childhood. This chateau loomed large in the life of the little girl. It was owned by a relative of the family, a Madame Fautrière. And she wanted to have the child with her for some time. One of the reasons why she wanted the child was she realized how difficult life was for the infant in her own family. For some strange reason, they gave her a very hard life. They felt that their brother had married beneath himself when he married the mother of Marguerite. And they seemed to take it out on the child. So Madame Fautrière wanted to give the child a chance. So she invited her to come, and she spent 2 or 3 years here. She learned to read. There was a library in the chateau. She obviously was keen to read what she found. But at the same time, the Holy Spirit was working in an extraordinary way in her life. She was being prepared for a vocation that would, I suppose, lead to great holiness for herself, but lead to a realization of the extraordinary love of God for all of us in this world. It was in this chapel that Margaret Mary, as a child of 5, was inspired to make an extraordinary promise. She wrote about it in her autobiography afterwards. She said, "O my God, I consecrate to you my purity and I make a vow of perpetual chastity." She tells us she hadn't a clue what she was saying. She didn't know what the word purity meant, nor perpetual, nor chastity. But somehow or other this came into her spirit, her mind. And for the rest of her life, she felt that it was an inspiration from God, and it led to complications for her. Nobody taught Margaret Mary to pray but the Holy Spirit himself. And she said one time, "A person without

prayer is like a soldier without weapons. You're totally without resources in this life. Her whole life was prayer. She wanted to pray. And in fact, while she was here, prayer came to loom so large in her life that she couldn't play any more of the children's games. She tells us that when she was young, she only prayed to Our Lady. She didn't feel that she should go straight to Jesus. She always went through Mary to Jesus. And while Our Lady was a mother to her, at times Our Lady could be demanding. She tells us that on one occasion, as a little girl, she was sitting down saying the rosary. Our Lady appeared to her with a frown on her face and said, "My child, you are serving me so negligently." And the little child went down on her knees immediately. And she said for the rest of her life, she hardly ever prayed except on her knees. And she said those words made a very, very profound impact on her. They stayed with her for the rest of her life. When she was 8 years of age, her father died. At that stage, she left this chateau and was sent as a boarder to the poor Clares in a nearby town. And this is where she learned her love of religious life. She considered that all the sisters were saints, and she hoped that one day she'd be one of them. So this started very early on in her life. It would lead to a problem later, because when young men from around this beautiful area came wanting to marry her, and her mother wanted her to choose one of them, she was totally resistant. She knew she had made this vow of chastity, and she now knew as an older person what it meant, and she was totally resistant to any idea of marriage. On one occasion during Carnival, she was at a dance with other girls. The Lord appeared to her as Ecce Homo, behold the man, the Lord's suffering had just been scourged. Once again, this made a profound impact on her, and she said for the rest of her life, none of her sufferings seemed difficult or hard, because she continually saw herself as a lover of Jesus and called in some way to live out some of his suffering. She was taken to the Poor Clare convent where she had a relative. She loved the nuns and they had taught her, but somehow or other she felt this was not where she should be. And she said to her cousin, "If I came here, it would be out of love of you. I want to go simply out of love for Jesus." Sometime after that, she visited the town of Paray-le-Monial, and while near a visitation convent there, she heard an inner voice say, "This is where I want you to be." But she had no very clear idea of what would be involved. Suffering was a part of the life of Margaret Mary from early on. She had this suffering in her family. She had a strange suffering in her life. I think she should be the patron saint of those with allergies. The allergy in her family was cheese, which is a particular problem in this part of the world where they make some of the most beautiful cheese in the world. But the only condition that was made by her brother when she eventually did become a religious was that she would not be asked to eat cheese. That was overruled, and she was actually told to eat cheese like everybody else, and it went on for the whole of her life, and she said it was excruciating, the pain that involved for her every time she took cheese. So we have got the patron saint of people with allergies. Under family pressure, she tended to weaken in her resolve not to get married when people tried to convince her, almost convinced her, that her vow of chastity as a child was irrelevant, that she didn't know what she was doing and that she could forget about it. She was beginning to waver, and she had already, it was out of her teen years at this stage. She was actually confirmed when she was 22 years of age. The reason for that was the bishop of the area was lax about confirming the children on a regular basis. Margaret Mary's confirmation was the flowering of all the great gifts of the Holy Spirit. She was no longer a teenager or a child. She grew into someone very, very strong.

in the church. And Jesus complained of how his love had been rejected. At that time in the church, Jansenism was strong, an overemphasis on the justice of God to the forgetfulness of his love. Other Christians had rejected his very presence in the Blessed Eucharist. And this obviously was a cause of hurt. He asked something very specific of Margaret Mary. He said he wanted to have a feast in the church dedicated totally to his Sacred Heart. And she was surprised about this, because how could she, an enclosed nun, make this happen? But he told her that in spite of all opposition, his heart would override all these things and make it a reality. It didn't happen in her lifetime. But he also revealed to her that his heart would expand, the word he used, to show this love that was rejected. It was significant that the great apparition took place during the octave. That's 8 days after the Feast of Corpus Christi, which was a feast introduced to the church in the 13th century to emphasize the endlessness of the love of Christ for all of us. The idea of the Sacred Heart was to make some reparation for not sin in general, but for the sins against the Eucharist. So what Jesus wanted was a feast that would show the link between the Eucharist and his Sacred Heart, because one of the greatest gifts of his heart is the Eucharist. Margaret Mary said to the Lord, "But how can I do this? I am an incompetent little person." And she really believed that. And the Lord told her that he used the weakest things to do the greatest works, but that she was to go and look for help. While she was still in this convent, a priest came to say Mass one day, a Jesuit called Claude Lacolombiere. And as soon as he came onto the altar, an internal voice told her, "This is the one I am sending to you." With the approval of her superiors, she told the whole story to Claude Lacolombiere. And he listened very carefully. He came to the conclusion that she was not having hallucinations, that really what she was reporting was something that had really happened, and that both himself and herself were to spend the rest of their lives spreading this devotion and also working to have that feast asked for by Jesus introduced into the church. It would take many years. In fact, it would be 1856, well over 200 years later, that the church approved the idea and introduced the Feast of the Sacred Heart, which was to make known to people that at the heart of Christianity is a heart. These revelations were to have an extraordinary impact on the devotional life of Catholicism in subsequent centuries, right up until today. Such wonderful things happened. Over 280 new religious orders, using the term Sacred Heart in their title, came into existence in the church. The whole human race was consecrated to the Sacred Heart in 1899 by Leo XIII. And that same Pope, speaking about the events here, said they were the most important events that took place in the history of Christianity after John had written the Apocalypse. Then it inspired such wonderful people as Damien of Molokai, who offered himself to the lepers on that island near Hawaii as an expression of his love for the Sacred Heart. He said, "I die a son of the Sacred Heart." It inspired people through the great difficulties of the French Revolution. It ultimately led to another feast in the church, the Feast of Christ the King in 1925, that was seen as the culmination of the love in the heart of Christ, because Christ is the King, and he said it himself when he was speaking to Pilate. He has never insisted on his rights in this world, and one French writer said that Jesus is

king in this world, if not of it. The church authorities were slow to accept the value of these revelations of St. Margaret Mary, because the church always is very, very careful. In fact, some of those who worked with her, like a Jesuit called Coisey, discovered that he had a great deal to suffer because of it. In fact, in his own order, the idea was, this message is too good to be true. But he kept struggling on to assure people that it was well-founded. Another man called Galife, he took up the cause along with Croiset, and both of them found great opposition. But eventually, members of the Society of Jesus began to accept that this is genuine and began to row in behind it. This oratory is the first oratory dedicated to the Sacred Heart. It's a very small building, not much bigger than a telephone kiosk, but it's so precious. It was there that Margaret Mary encouraged her novices to set up a small altar inside the oratory, and it contains a very, very early copy of the first little drawing of the Sacred Heart, which she approved and said, that is sufficient. And she said, let this symbol, this picture of the Sacred Heart, be spread around the world and it will have its own effect. The heart is a universal symbol. All our hearts are the same, even if we have red faces or black faces or white faces or brown faces. We all realize what's meant by a heart. And even the word, as Carl Rahner says, it wanders through all the languages of the world. So may the blessing of Almighty God, Father, Son, and Holy Spirit descend upon you and remain with you forever.

0: This is a Digital Moment with Sandra McDevitt. Did you know there are several biblical typologies of the Blessed Mother? One is a comparison to the Ark of the Covenant. The Ark was the holiest object for the Jewish people. It carried the very essence of God through the stone tablets of the law given to Moses, the manna sent down from heaven, and the rod of Aaron, symbolizing the priesthood. In the New Testament, Mary carried what was in the Ark. John chapter 6, and Jesus says, "I am the bread come down from heaven," clearly referencing the manna. Hebrews chapter 4, we have a great high priest according to the order of Melchizedek. And in the Sermon on the Mount is Jesus who interprets the law. Mary was the ark that carried Jesus. The bread was the manna, rod, the high priest, and the law, lawgiver of the New Testament. I'm Sandra McDevitt for EWTN Radio.
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0: The Glorious Mysteries of the Holy Rosary with Mother Angelica and the nuns of Our Lady of the Angels Monastery.
1: In the name of the Father, and of the Son, and of the Holy Spirit.
2: Amen.
1: I believe in God, the Father Almighty, Creator of heaven and earth, and in Jesus Christ, His only Son, our Lord, who was conceived by the Holy Spirit, born of the Virgin Mary, suffered under Pontius Pilate, was crucified, died, and was buried. He descended into hell. The third day, He

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He ascended into heaven and sits at the right hand of God, the Father Almighty, from whence he shall come to judge the living and the dead.

0: Our Father, who art in heaven, hallowed be thy name. Thy kingdom come, thy will be done on earth as it is in heaven.
1: Give us this day our

0: Hail Mary, full of grace, the Lord is with thee. Blessed art thou among women, and blessed is the fruit of thy womb, Jesus.
1: Holy Mary, Mother of God, pray for us sinners now and at the hour of our death. Amen.
0: Hail Mary, full of grace, the Lord is with thee. Blessed art thou among women, and blessed is the fruit of thy womb, Jesus.
1: Holy Mary, Mother of God, pray for us sinners now and at the hour of our death. Amen.
0: Hail Mary, full of grace, the Lord is with thee. Blessed art thou amongst women, and blessed is the fruit of thy womb, Jesus.
1: Holy Mary, Mother of God, pray for us sinners now and at the hour of our death. Amen.
0: Glory be to the Father, and to the Son, and to the Holy Spirit.
1: As it was in the beginning, is now, and ever shall be, world without end. Amen.
0: The first glorious mystery, the resurrection.
2: All the trials, sufferings, heartaches, and disappointments will seem as nothing compared to the glory your sufferings merited for us. They shall all seem like a dream, and the vision of your face will fill our souls with exquisite joy.
0: Our Father, who art in heaven, hallowed be thy name. Thy kingdom come, thy will be done on earth as it is in heaven.
1: Give us this day our daily bread, and forgive us our trespasses, as we forgive those who trespass against us. And lead us not into temptation, but deliver us from evil. Amen.
0: Hail Mary, full of grace, the Lord is with thee. Blessed art thou among women, and blessed is the fruit of thy womb, Jesus.

0: Lord is with thee. Blessed art thou amongst women, and blessed is the fruit of thy womb, Jesus.
1: Holy Mary, Mother of God, pray for us sinners now and at the hour of our death. Amen.
0: Hail Mary, full of grace, the Lord is with thee. Blessed art thou among women, and blessed is the fruit of thy womb, Jesus.
1: Holy Mary, Mother of God, pray for us sinners now and at the hour of our death. Amen.
0: Hail Mary, full of grace, the Lord is with thee. Blessed art thou among women, and blessed is the fruit of thy womb, Jesus.

0: is with thee. Blessed art thou amongst women, and blessed is the fruit of thy womb, Jesus.
1: Holy Mary, Mother of God, pray for us sinners now and at the hour of our death. Amen.
0: Glory be to the Father, and to the Son, and to the Holy Spirit.
1: As it was in the beginning, is now, and ever shall be, world without end. Amen.
0: O my Jesus,
1: forgive us our sins, save us from the fires of hell, and lead all souls to heaven, especially those who most need thy mercy.
0: The second glorious mystery, the Ascension.
2: Dear Jesus, we want to rise above the demands of our emotions and have the courage to live in spirit and truth. Grant us the faith that is always aware of the invisible reality, the hope that trusts in your promises, and the love that seeks not itself.
0: Our Father, who art in heaven, hallowed be thy name. Thy kingdom come, thy will be done, on earth as it is in heaven.
1: Give us this day our daily bread, and forgive us our trespasses, as we forgive those who trespass against us. And lead us not into temptation, but deliver us from evil. Amen.
0: Hail Mary, full of grace, the Lord is with thee. Blessed art thou among women, and blessed is the fruit of thy womb, Jesus.

0: thou amongst women, and blessed is the fruit of thy womb, Jesus.
1: Holy Mary, Mother of God, pray for us sinners now and at the hour of our death. Amen.
0: Hail Mary, full of grace, the Lord is with thee. Blessed art thou among women, and blessed is the fruit of thy womb, Jesus.
1: Holy Mary, Mother of God, pray for us sinners now and at the hour of our death. Amen.
0: Hail Mary, full of grace, the Lord is with thee. Blessed art thou amongst women, and blessed is the fruit of thy womb, Jesus.
1: Holy Mary, Mother of God, pray for us sinners now and at the hour of our death. Amen.
0: Hail Mary, full of grace, the Lord is with thee. Blessed art thou among women, and blessed is the fruit of thy womb, Jesus.
1: Holy Mary, Mother of God, pray for us sinners now and at the hour of our death. Amen.
0: Hail Mary, full of grace, the Lord is with thee. Blessed art thou amongst women, and blessed is the fruit of thy womb, Jesus.

0: blessed is the fruit of thy womb, Jesus.
1: Holy Mary, Mother of God, pray for us sinners now and at the hour of our death. Amen.
0: Hail Mary, full of grace, the Lord is with thee. Blessed art thou amongst women, and blessed is the fruit of thy womb, Jesus.
1: Holy Mary, Mother of God, pray for us sinners now and at the hour of our death. Amen.
0: Hail Mary, full of grace, the Lord is with thee. Blessed art thou among women, and blessed is the fruit of thy womb, Jesus.
1: Holy Mary, Mother of God, pray for us sinners now and at the hour of our death. Amen.
0: Hail Mary, full

0: Of grace, the Lord is with thee. Blessed art thou among women, and blessed is the fruit of thy womb, Jesus.
1: Holy Mary, Mother of God, pray for us sinners, now and at the hour of our death. Amen.
0: Glory be to the Father, and to the Son, and to the Holy Spirit.
1: As it was in the beginning, is now, and ever shall be, world without end. Amen.
0: O my Jesus,
1: forgive us our sins, save us from the fires of hell, and lead all souls to heaven, especially those in most need of your mercy.
0: The third glorious mystery, the descent of the Holy Spirit.
2: Holy Spirit, give to us an increase of your gifts and the grace that assures your presence in our souls.
0: Our Father, who art in heaven, hallowed be thy name. Thy kingdom come, thy will be done on earth as it is in heaven.
1: Give us this day our daily bread, and forgive us our trespasses, as we forgive those who trespass against us. And lead us not into temptation, but deliver us from evil. Amen.
0: Hail Mary, full of grace, the Lord is with thee. Blessed art thou among women, and blessed is the fruit of thy womb, Jesus.
1: Holy Mary, Mother of God, pray for us sinners now and at the hour of our death. Amen.
0: Hail Mary, full of grace, the Lord is with thee. Blessed art thou amongst women, and blessed is the fruit of thy womb, Jesus.

0: full of grace, the Lord is with thee. Blessed art thou among women, and blessed is the fruit of thy womb, Jesus.
1: Holy Mary, Mother of God, pray for us sinners now and at the hour of our death. Amen.
0: Hail Mary, full of grace, the Lord is with thee. Blessed art thou among women, and blessed is the fruit of thy womb, Jesus.

0: Lord is with thee. Blessed art thou amongst the women, and blessed is the fruit of thy womb, Jesus.
1: Holy Mary, Mother of God, pray for us sinners now and at the hour of our death. Amen.
0: Hail Mary, full of grace, the Lord is with thee. Blessed art thou among women, and blessed is the fruit of thy womb, Jesus.
1: Holy Mary, Mother of God, pray for us sinners now and at the hour of our death. Amen.
0: Hail Mary, full of grace, the Lord is with thee. Blessed art thou amongst women, and blessed is the fruit of thy womb, Jesus.
1: Holy Mary, Mother of God, pray for us sinners now and at the hour of our death. Amen.
0: Hail Mary, full of grace, the Lord is with thee. Blessed art thou amongst women, and blessed is the fruit of thy womb, Jesus.

0: Amen, and blessed is the fruit of thy womb, Jesus.
1: Holy Mary, Mother of God, pray for us sinners now and at the hour of our death. Amen.
0: Glory be to the Father, and to the Son, and to the Holy Spirit.
1: As it was in the beginning, is now, and ever shall be, world without end. Amen.
0: O my Jesus,

0: Mystery, the Assumption.
1: Dear Mary, Queen and Mother, let your Assumption into heaven give us the assurance and courage to be Christians in word and deed. Let us rise above the things of this world, so that our thoughts may be with you in heaven.
0: Our Father, who art in heaven, hallowed be thy name, thy kingdom come, thy will be done on earth as it is in heaven.
2: Give us this day our daily bread, and forgive us our trespasses, as we forgive those who trespass against us. And lead us not into temptation, but deliver us from evil. Amen.
0: Hail Mary, full of grace, the Lord is with thee. Blessed art thou amongst the women, and blessed is the fruit of thy womb, Jesus. Hail Mary, full of grace, the Lord is with thee. Blessed art thou amongst women, and blessed is the fruit of thy womb, Jesus.
2: Holy Mary, Mother of God, pray for us sinners now and at the hour of our death. Amen.
0: Hail Mary, full of grace, the Lord is with thee. Blessed art thou amongst women, and blessed is the fruit of thy womb, Jesus.

0: amongst women, and blessed is the fruit of thy womb, Jesus.
1: Holy Mary, Mother of God, pray for us sinners, now and at the hour of our death. Amen.
0: Hail Mary, full of grace, the Lord is with thee. Blessed art thou amongst women, and blessed is the fruit of thy womb, Jesus.
1: Holy Mary, Mother of God, pray for us sinners now and at the hour of our death. Amen.
0: Hail Mary, full of grace, the Lord is with thee. Blessed art thou amongst women, and blessed is the fruit of thy womb, Jesus.

0: Lord is with thee. Blessed art thou amongst women, and blessed is the fruit of thy womb, Jesus.
1: Holy Mary, Mother of God, pray for us sinners now and at the hour of our death. Amen.
0: Hail Mary, full of grace, the Lord is with thee. Blessed art thou among women, and blessed is the fruit of thy womb, Jesus.
1: Holy Mary, Mother of God, pray for us sinners now and at the hour of our death. Amen.
0: Glory be to the Father, and to the Son, and to the Holy Spirit.
1: As it was in the beginning, is now, and ever shall be, world without end. Amen.
0: O my Jesus,
1: forgive us our sins, save us from the fires of hell, and lead all souls to heaven, especially those who most need thy mercy.
0: The fifth glorious mystery, the coronation.
2: Dear Mother, the justice of God was not satisfied with reuniting your body and soul. So your divine Son, King and Lord, deigned to crown you as Queen of heaven and earth.
0: Our Father, who art in heaven, hallowed be thy name, thy kingdom come, thy will be done on earth as it is in heaven.

0: Hail Mary, full of grace, the Lord is with thee. Blessed art thou among women, and blessed is the fruit of thy womb, Jesus. Hail Mary, full of grace, the Lord is with thee. Blessed art thou among women, and blessed is the fruit of thy womb, Jesus.
1: Holy Mary, Mother of God, pray for us sinners now and at the hour of our death. Amen.
0: Hail Mary, full of grace, the Lord is with thee. Blessed art thou among women, and blessed is the fruit of thy womb, Jesus.
1: Holy Mary, Mother of God, pray for us sinners now and at the hour of our death. Amen.
0: Hail Mary, full of grace, the Lord is with thee. Blessed art thou among women, and blessed is the fruit of thy womb, Jesus.

women, and blessed is the fruit of thy womb, Jesus. 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Blessed art thou amongst women, and blessed is the fruit of thy womb, Jesus.

0: of grace, the Lord is with thee. 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
1: Holy Mary, Mother of God, pray for us sinners now and at the hour of our death. Amen.
0: Hail Mary, full of grace, the Lord is with thee. Blessed art thou among women, and blessed is the fruit of thy womb, Jesus.

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1: 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Amen.
0: Glory be to the Father, and to the Son, and to the Holy Spirit.
1: As it was in the beginning, is now, and ever shall be, world without end. Amen.
0: O my Jesus, Hail, Holy Queen.

0: Pray for us, Holy Mother of God.
1: That we may be worthy of the promises of Christ.
0: Let us pray. O God,
1: whose only begotten Son, by his life, death, and resurrection, has purchased for us the glorious eternal life, grant us, beseech thee, that we may take upon these mysteries of the most holy Virgin, of the blessed Virgin Mary, we may imitate what they contain and obtain what they promise, through the same Christ our Lord. Amen.
0: May the divine assistance remain always with us. In the name of

0: Father, and the Son, and the Holy Spirit.
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0: I firmly believe that prayer is communication with God. And if we know that God is a loving Father, why wouldn't we want to talk to God? The reality is, we've got to talk to our family, we've got to talk to our friends, and if God is real, and God is definitely real, He wants to hear about our day. He also wants to know how we're doing and what our needs are. Prayer is communication with God.
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2: 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Today we pray for greater modesty. Most Blessed Virgin Mary, we honor you, the Mother of our Lord Jesus Christ. You are a model for all women of every time. Blessed are you among women. Teach your daughters the virtue of modesty, so that they may come to understand what is truly beautiful, and so dress in accord with their dignity. Help them, dear Mother, to adorn themselves with the beauty of the virtues, and to live with a purity of soul like unto yours. Most sweet Mother, pray for us who have recourse to you. Amen.
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4: 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John chapter 4 verse 12 says that no one has ever seen God. So, how do we know that He exists? And if God does exist, how can we prove it? We'll talk about that tonight. So please stay with us.
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4: Thank you, and welcome. I'm Father Mitch Pacwa. Welcome to EWTN Live in 2018. It's our first show of the season, is it? I think so, yeah. We've been running around and doing all sorts of stuff to celebrate the new year, but now we're back, and this is our chance to bring you guests from all over the world. Now, you've heard me mention tonight's guest many times on Threshold and on this program on radio. And he has written a book that offers five philosophical proofs for the existence of God. It's compiled in a brand new book, which atheists seem to be gobbling up because it opened as the top seller in the atheist book section in the world's largest

0: online retailer. Now, he's one of the best contemporary writers on philosophy, and he's an associate professor of philosophy at Pasadena City College in Pasadena, California. So please welcome Dr. Edward Facer.
1: Thank you, Father. Great
0: to
1: be here.
0: You here with us. Welcome, welcome, welcome. I first came across your books when I was giving some talks up in Bismarck. Was it Bismarck? No, Fargo, North Dakota. And a young man there said, "Father Mitch, you would really eat this book up." So engaged. Now I get lots of books. When people go there, I sometimes feel like Thomas More walking out of court. Here's my book. Read this. And I can't read them all. But I did read that one. And I was extremely impressed. That was The Last Superstition. I've mentioned that one especially because it's been around for a while. Now you've got this new book, Five Proofs for the Existence of God. What is it in your own life, first of all, that makes you so interested in this question of whether God exists or not?
1: Yeah, well, the arguments that I present in the book, or at least a couple of the arguments, at least two out of the five, were arguments that convinced me at a time when I was an atheist. I was raised Catholic, but I fell away from the faith when I was in my late teenage years, early 20s or so. Mm-hmm. And so I was an atheist for about 10 years of my life during roughly the 1990s. And the way I came back to the church and to belief in God was by way of teaching philosophy and teaching these philosophical arguments, or at least some of the ones I cover in the book, and trying to make students understand why anybody would be interested in them. So what was happening was I was a grad student, late in my grad student career. I had classes to teach on my own, something you typically do as a grad student. They give you some introductory classes to teach to sort of give you experience. So I was teaching Introduction to Philosophy, and I was also given a philosophy religion course to teach, but I was an atheist at the time. Now, when you're teaching a course to students, most of whom will never take another philosophy course and are taking it just for general education, you want to make the subject matter as interesting as possible to them, to the non-expert.
0: Sure.
1: And everybody's interested in the question of whether God exists, whether they have a hostile interest or a sympathetic interest. They're interested one way or the other, typically. So, Introduction to Philosophy classes will often cover arguments for God's existence, so I thought that's a great topic. Okay, so. So I covered them, but initially when I would teach this material, I would teach it the way a lot of philosophy professors do, which is you'd basically line the arguments up and then you'd shoot them down with some stock objections. And the arguments would always come across as if they were extremely weak. It was a marvel anyone ever found them convincing. And that I thought was just boring. I wasn't conveying the intellectual adventure, you might say, of philosophy and how there's a real give and take of powerful minds on either side of a philosophical debate. So I thought, well, I want to make it clear to these students why anybody would have found these arguments convincing in the first place, even though I at the time did not, and many philosophers do not.
0: Yeah, and I think this is something that is common among philosophers that, or among professors, that they set up the arguments for the existence of God as if they're men of straw, straw argument, that they're not really that big and they're kind of superficial and they just set them up to be shot at.
1: Right. And it's an interesting double standard, by the way, because you'll find in academic philosophy, there's virtually no view that is ridiculous enough that it's not at least given a fair hearing, right? So the stock example that philosophy
0: That's
1: students,
0: for sure.
1: You know, there's that old saying, there's no idea so absurd that some philosopher hasn't said it, right? But what every philosophy student thinks is a standard philosophical question is, how do I know the table's really there in front of me and I'm not just dreaming it, right? Well, any good philosopher will try to make it clear to students why that's a serious question, why it's not just a kind of silly puzzle, why it has interesting implications for the nature of knowledge, the nature of perception, the nature of matter, and so forth. And yet when it comes to arguments for God's existence, many professors will not treat them that way. They'll treat them as silly arguments that are easily shot down and that no one would ever have accepted if it weren't for a desire to rationalize some prejudice.
0: Or, right? In some cases, the authority of the state, as in the case of Socrates, trying to force him to believe the way they did, or the Inquisition, or something like that. If it weren't for the church or the state forcing you, nobody could possibly believe.

0: this stuff.
1: Right. So yeah, exactly. So the arguments are often treated as if they were nothing more than that, nothing more than a kind of a rationalization for something you believe for some other reason, for some other prejudice, or to uphold state power or what have you. But it got boring teaching them that way. So I thought, you know what, I want to make it clear to students why anyone of the intellectual caliber of a Leibniz or a Thomas Aquinas or an Aristotle or someone like that would have believed these arguments, even though I didn't believe them myself at the time. So I got back into the arguments and I started to read the literature on them. I started to read what defenders of the argument would say in response to some of the stock objections. I read the primary authors themselves, the primary sources themselves, and so
0: which
1: forth.
0: Which often is not
1: which
0: done.
1: Is often not the case. Exactly.
0: That a lot of philosophers take sometimes an even silly version of the real arguments without reading Aristotle, Plato, Thomas, or directly.
1: Exactly.
0: Yeah. Secondary literature of atheist poor quality.
1: That's right. And often what they're reading is a caricature, or even a caricature of a caricature. And then they repeat these caricatures to their own students, who then, some of whom go on to become professors themselves and peddle the same caricatures to their students. So it becomes kind of a cycle. Mm. So what happened in my case is I got back into the literature on this material so that I could prepare my lectures and make them more interesting to students, make it worth their while for a week or two to cover some of these arguments. And I went from thinking, well, these are silly arguments, to thinking, well, actually, you know, they're a little better than they're given credit for. I could see that a lot of the objections were aimed at straw men, at caricatures. And as I got more deeply into them, I went from thinking that to thinking, you know, actually, these are kind of philosophically interesting arguments. They're as challenging as any other argument. Mm-hmm. To thinking, you know, as the years passed, these are actually really powerful arguments. Mm-hmm. And finally, it hit me, you know what, these arguments are correct. They were right all along. and I'd been wrong to reject them. And that's many philosophers, especially those who don't specialize in philosophy of religion or what's traditionally called natural theology, the philosophical study of theology, a lot of them don't understand what it is they're rejecting. A lot of them don't realize how beholden they are to caricatures and to straw men rather than the actual writings or ideas of an Aquinas or an Aristotle or a Leibniz themselves.
0: As I recall in your book, you even identify some of the atheists who had restated the arguments for the existence of God in a false way that then made it easy to attack.
1: Yeah.
0: You know, you identify the guilty parties here. You found the secret dossiers.
1: Well, I'll give you an example. I mean, one of the straw men, probably the favorite straw man for atheists to attack, is the idea that, well, when you argue the way Aristotle does, or the way Thomas Aquinas does, or the way Leibniz does, for a first cause of the world, what you're really saying is you're giving an argument like the following. Everything has a cause, so the universe has a cause, namely God. And then the atheist retort is, well, that's a ridiculous argument, because if everything has a cause, then we can ask what caused God. And if you say nothing caused God, then why can't we just say nothing caused the universe either? And they think thereby they refuted Aquinas or Aristotle or these other men of genius with an objection that a five-year-old kid could have come up with. Now, if a five-year-old kid could have come up with an objection like that, you can be sure that Aquinas would have thought of it, or Aristotle would have thought of it, or Leibniz would have thought of it.
0: As a matter of fact, I had a 7-year-old call my radio show with that argument a few months ago.
1: Yeah, it comes up all the time.
0: And these atheists are listening to the 7-year-old.
1: They're listening to 7-year-old, yeah.
0: Okay.
1: Or they're actually, it's kind of an insult to the 7-year-old, I guess, to compare them to at least some of these, to the new atheist types, like a Richard Dawkins or one of these people who should know better. But they don't know better. And an interesting thing is when they raise this objection, they never tell you where they got the argument from that they're attacking. They never quote where Aquinas or Leibniz or Aristotle says, quote, everything has a cause, the universe has a cause. The reason they don't quote is because Aquinas never said that. Leibniz never said that. Aristotle never said that. That's not their argument. In fact, they would reject the premise that everything has a cause. What they actually base their arguments on depends on the argument we're talking about here, but they rest on a premise like what is changing requires a cause, or what comes into existence requires a cause, or what is contingent, meaning what exists but could have failed to exist, requires a cause. Now that's as different from saying everything needs a cause as saying that triangles have three sides is different from saying that every geometrical figure has three sides. Just a very different claim. And so not only do they not give this argument, they actually would have rejected that argument themselves. And yet you find book after book after book, And sometimes it's pop writers like the New Atheist writers, but sometimes you'll even see academic philosophers raise this objection to an argument that nobody ever gave.
0: Right. See, I think that's a very important start. St. Thomas and Aristotle never said that everything has a cause.
1: Right.
0: And it doesn't make sense that to be true either.
1: Right.
0: No, it's not logical that everything has a cause. So it's just things that are caused by something else, something that's an effect. Has a cause.
1: Take an example like in the first of the arguments that I cover in the book, which I call the Aristotelian proof, because it's inspired by Aristotle. You find versions of it in later followers of Aristotle, like Thomas Aquinas, like Moses Maimonides, like other medieval philosophers and ancient philosophers. And the argument is sometimes called the argument from change or motion to an unchanged changer or unmoved mover. The basic idea.
0: What's the basic argument? Why would you argue about change? Isn't that obvious?
1: It is obvious that change occurs, and that's precisely why Aquinas takes this particular argument, which I call the Aristotelian argument in the book, to be what he calls the more manifest way of arguing for God's existence, precisely because it begins with something that's so familiar. In fact, it's so familiar we often overlook it and overlook how remarkable it is that things undergo change, right? And on Aristotle's analysis, what change involves is always something going from potential to actual. So if I'm drinking coffee and the coffee in my cup grows colder, right? It starts out actually hot and it's potentially cold. When it changes, that potential is actualized. It goes from being potentially cold to being actually cold. Pretty simple idea.
0: Yeah.
1: But we introduce some semi-technical terminology to describe this, actuality and potentiality.
0: Okay.
1: Now, so we begin with that, but the way the argument proceeds, and I set it out in a long chapter in the book, but the basic idea of the argument is fairly simple, is that when we have something going from potential to actual, there's always something that makes that happen. Because a potential is potential, it's not actual, it can't do anything on its own, including it can't actualize itself. It needs something else to actualize it.
0: So hot coffee cannot make itself cold coffee.
1: Right.
0: Something has to happen to the hot coffee to make it cold coffee.
1: Yeah, that's right. You might say, while it's still hot, the coldness is there only potentially.
0: It
1: could become cold, but it's not yet.
0: It's not.
1: So if it's going to become cold, there's got to be something that makes that happen. There's got to be something to actualize that potential, to put it in a semi-technical way or philosophical way. But if that thing which is actualizing that potential, whatever it is that's making the coffee cold, let's say it's the air in the atmosphere around the coffee, if that's itself going from potential to actual in some way, then there's got to be some third thing that's making that happen. So we have a regress of causes.
0: So you're in the house, you got a nice hot cup of coffee. Mm-hmm. That's how I like my coffee, nice and hot. But the air conditioner goes on, and that makes the air colder than the coffee, so the coffee gets cold from that air. But the air conditioner made the air get cold.
1: Right.
0: And then somebody else had to turn on the air conditioner, and somebody had to make the air conditioner. You can keep following this back and back and back, right?
1: That's right, you can. But what you're describing there is to introduce a little bit of semi-technical jargon, what I describe in the book as a linear causal series. You're talking about causes and effects spread out through time, spread backward through time. But those kinds of cause and effect series, Aristotle would say, presuppose or rest on, they piggyback on, a more fundamental kind of cause and effect series, which philosophers, Aristotelian philosophers, call a hierarchical causal series, which is not spread out back and forth, you know, forward and backward through time, but you might say it exists here and now. And as I put it in the book, one way to think about it is this, that it's not just that the coffee is growing colder, but the coffee, in order to grow colder, has to exist in order to do that. It's got to exist here and now. A non-existent thing can't change.
0: Right.
1: So the fact that the coffee's changing presupposes a deeper fact, that the coffee exists at all. Now, what's making that happen? The idea is that the coffee is made up of ingredients like water. Water is one of the ingredients. But water will only exist if the particles, the physical particles that make up H2O molecules, are actually composed that way to make up H2O rather than some other substance, say. So you've got not just a series of one thing being actualized by another, a potential being actualized by another, tracing backward in time. but also one that traces downward here and now, you might say. The existence of the cause.

0: coffee depends here and now on the existence of the water. The molecules of the water here and now depend on their particles holding together in a certain way. Mm-hmm. So we've got a kind of pancake structure to reality here and now. One level of reality actualized by another here and now, which is actualized here and now by another.
1: So it's not just what happened in time before.
0: Right.
1: But when you look at, if you take the time to think about these things, you have to deal with the existence of the water that makes the existence of the coffee possible, and the existence of the that molecule, and then the atoms, then the subatomic particles. What?
0: Right.
1: All
0: right.
1: of that, each has to exist.
0: That's right.
1: For the coffee to exist.
0: And what it involves on this Aristotelian analysis is, you might say, one level of reality which is actualized by another, which is actualized by another. So we've got a kind of regress here of causes. And the idea is, of the argument, is that the only way to terminate this this series of causes, to get to an ultimate explanation, the only place the buck can stop, is with something that can actualize everything else in that hierarchy of causes without itself being actualized.
1: So it doesn't have any potential.
0: It doesn't have any potential.
1: It doesn't need any potential. It doesn't have it. Everything is.
0: That's right. It's, as Aristotle and Aquinas put it, it's a purely actual cause. It's a purely actual actualizer, or to be a little more colloquial, an unchanged changer. Mm-hmm. It actualizes without itself being actualized because it always is already entirely mm-hmm. actual.
1: And that reality would be the thing that is not caused. It doesn't have
0: a
1: cause.
0: That's right. And the reason it doesn't have a cause is not because it's an arbitrary exception to a general rule, the rule everything has a cause. No. The reason it doesn't have a cause is because for something to require a cause, or even to be capable of a cause, it has to have potentiality which can be actualized. So we get to something that has no potentiality. It's always already fully actual, as it were. Not only does it not have a cause, it couldn't have one because there's nothing there to be caused. Mm-hmm. It's all fully real already, as it were. Mm-hmm. And
1: so,
0: that for
1: so
0: Aquinas,
1: you're
0: that's the core idea of God.
1: What you're saying is something that no football coach would ever say about his player. God has no potential.
0: That's right. That's right. He's got no. He's already actualized it all.
1: Yeah, he's done.
0: Done
1: it all.
0: That's right.
1: And if it was a human being you said that about, he'd be usually a boring individual. If he's, but when you're talking about infinite, almighty God, then you're not talking about something boring, but someone exciting.
0: Yes. Yeah. And the boring person is boring because he's got potentials that he hasn't actualized.
1: Yes.
0: God is not boring because it's already actualized.
1: Yes.
0: There's nothing unactualized there.
1: Right.
0: Now notice a couple of things about this argument which give the lie to many additional straw men or caricatures of the argument. Notice for one thing that what I'm doing when I give this argument, what Aristotle or Thomas Aquinas or any other thinker who gives this sort of argument is doing, is we're not tracing causes backward in time to a Big Bang. 13 billion years ago, where you could say, okay, well, maybe God caused the Big Bang, but, you know, what has he done for me lately, right? Maybe he's taken off. Maybe he's the deadbeat dad. He's gone, right?
1: Which was an idea held by, in a certain form, by a number of philosophers in the 1700s called deists. God got it started, but now we're on
0: our
1: own.
0: That's right. Absolutely right. And that's precisely the conception of God that Aristotle and Plotinus and Thomas Aquinas and these other thinkers I talk about in the book would reject, this deist conception of God. The idea is that it's not just that the world couldn't have got here in the first place had there been no first cause, though of course that's part of the story for a thinker like Aquinas since he's a Christian. The deeper part of the story though is that the world couldn't carry on even for an instant. The coffee cup here couldn't exist even for an instant if God weren't continuously creating it, weren't continuously actualizing it, as it were. So for Aquinas and for Aristotle and other defenders of this sort of argument, the right way to understand the idea of God as creator, it's not a one-off thing. It's not something he did and is finished doing. It's going on at any time at which the world exists. The world is continuously being created, you might say.
1: I'll never forget. As a matter of fact, I had him as a guest on the show some years ago. He's now the retired Archbishop of Kansas City, Kansas, mm-hmm. and Archbishop Kelleher. And Archbishop Kelleher had taught me when I was a sophomore in high school. He had a great line that I never forgot. And I told him on the show, you gave me a line that I never forgot. He got scared. He didn't know what it was. Because as a teacher, you know, you might have said something. Did I say that? You know, but he.

0: say that God knows everything is that he's got a kind of super eyesight. He's got a super perceptual apparatus, right? He can see not just the table, but under the table and inside the table all at once and so forth. And that's a fundamentally mistaken way of understanding God's knowledge. God is not a perceiver. God doesn't learn things. For Aquinas, the way God knows us is not by observation. He knows us because he's causing us. He knows us because he knows himself, and he knows what he's doing. What's he doing? He's making us. And so you might say knowledge of the world, knowledge of us, is a kind of byproduct of God's knowledge of himself, of what he's doing.
1: Again, it was another episode of being on this show with Mother Angelica. You know, she was the host, and we had a question. Well, if God knows the future, then it doesn't matter what I do. A caller had asked that. So Mother said, Father, and she sat back. And I said, well, actually, of course, God does not know the future because he has no future. That doesn't exist for God in his timelessness.
0: God,
1: it's not that he knows what's going to happen. It's always present to him. What we call the future is always present to him.
0: Right.
1: And it exist.
0: Yeah, it's not a foreknowledge.
1: Right.
0: That's, to use a philosophical term of art. People often think of God's knowledge of the future as like looking into a crystal ball.
1: Right.
0: Or he's got a kind of time machine he peers into.
1: And he knows what I'm going to do. I'm predetermined to do it.
0: Right.
1: That's a false understanding. He's always causing you to exist, and that's why he knows you.
0: Yeah, exactly.
1: Yeah. You know, and I know these are somewhat abstract ideas, but this is where we have to go in reality. You cannot use the scientific method to prove the existence of God by some experiment, right?
0: That's right.
1: Because you can't even prove that science is scientific.
0: Well, the way I would put it is that the reason you can't use the scientific method to prove God's existence, or the reason the kind of arguments I defend in the book are not scientific arguments, is not because they're weaker or less secure or less certain than scientific arguments, but on the contrary, because they're more secure.
1: Exactly.
0: Now, how can that be? It's because they begin with facts that even science has to take for granted, that there's a world that exists at all, and it's not just a hallucination. Right. is a presupposition so fundamental to science that even the scientist barely thinks about it. Mm-hmm. But for Thomas Aquinas, that forms the starting point of one of his arguments for God's existence. Or the fact that coffee grows cold or whatever, that's, again, a fact so trivial, it doesn't enter into any sort of scientific theory because it's the kind of thing that science, along with every other human activity, takes for granted. But it forms the starting point of an argument like the kind that in Aristotle gives. Mm-hmm. So the arguments are not scientific arguments, not because somehow they're contra-scientific or anti-scientific or irrational.
1: And that's not at all. Philosophy is not anti-science.
0: Right.
1: The church is not anti-science. But
0: they complement science.
1: Right. It's a different kind of knowledge that's actually more basic that allows science to be good science.
0: Right. As I say, it begins with what science takes for granted and asks about the preconditions of there being a world at all, say, or of there being such things as laws of nature that science is in the business of uncovering at all.
1: That you can, you know, when you think about this, it's truly amazing that our scientists make claims about how far other galaxies are only because they assume faith in the speed of light being a constant in all the universe, rather than in some other galaxy, maybe light is faster. Nope, we don't. And they don't hold that because they assume these other realities. They assume a philosophy that the real world is real, and that you can discover your mind is able to discover the real world. We're just saying, don't take it for granted. Let's think it through.
0: Right. And that's actually the third, then, of the several caricatures that atheist writers like the New Atheist, like a Richard Dawkins or a Christopher Hitchens, attack. So we've mentioned a few of them so far. The idea that the arguments rest on the premise that everything has a cause, not true. The idea that...

0: the arguments are attempting to show that the universe had a beginning and God was the cause of that beginning. Well, there are some arguments that try to do that, but not the kind that Aristotle is interested in, not the kind that Aquinas or Augustine or these other writers that I talk about in the book are interested in. And this third caricature is the idea that the arguments are in somehow competition with science, or they are based merely on insufficient scientific knowledge, when in fact, they're based on premises that are even more secure than anything science tells us, precisely because science presupposes them, so science couldn't overthrow them. And here's another caricature, here's another misunderstanding of the arguments that I talk about in the book. Notice that in giving that little sketch of the argument earlier this evening, I started with something very simple, the fact that there's coffee in a cup and it's growing colder. I didn't start from any highfalutin premise about the universe as a whole. Now, there's nothing wrong with doing that. There are arguments that start with the fact that we live in an orderly universe, that the universe is as vast as it is, that it's precisely as old as it is, and seems to have begun with a Big Bang and so forth. But the arguments that an Aristotle gives, or a Thomas Aquinas gives, or a Leibniz gives, they don't start from facts like that. In Aquinas' case, or Aristotle's case, you could start with something as trivial as the fact that there's a cup of coffee sitting next to me, and go from there. This is something that the Catholic apologist Frank Sheed, early 20th century Catholic apologist, liked to emphasize, that you don't need to start from any fancy claim about the Big Bang or about the universe as a whole or anything that requires modern scientific knowledge. You can start from something as trivial as the fact that a cup exists, or I think he liked to use the example of an umbrella,
1: right,
0: and argue that that object itself couldn't exist even for an instant. It couldn't persist in being if it weren't continuously caused by God.
1: See, most of us cannot prove or disprove the Big Bang theory. We can't, because most of us don't know enough physics to be able to understand the formula. It's not just a verbal description. It's a very complicated formula within physics that understands the expansion of the universe, the speed of light, and so a lot of other different things that are very technical.
0: Yeah.
1: Most of us don't know that. And most of us, if the scientists say, yeah, there was a Big Bang, okay, I don't know, I wasn't there. But a cup of coffee or tea, as I have, that I can start off with, anybody can know. And that's, I think that's one of the great points of your books, is that you start off with stuff anybody with a mind can observe and think about. And this is very important. Now, we do like reality. And one of the realities is it's time for a little break. So we're going to come back in a couple of minutes. So please stay with us.

0: Dr. Ray Guarendi.
1: Manners aren't just for kids. How do you ask nice? What's the magic word? Parents put a lot of effort into teaching manners, and that's good. Manners is a great first impression. Unfortunately, kids don't use them all the time. Why do we get lazy with manners as we get older? Especially with those closest to us. Your spouse. Your mother. Okay, your mother-in-law. How often do you say please? Guys, did you say, hey, give me a cup of coffee, would you? Oh, yes, nice, because you put it in a question. How about, please, could you get me a cup of coffee? Manners show dignity in relationships. I will treat you with etiquette, which translates so often into respect.

0: All right. Well, first of all, we'd love to have you stop by and make a pilgrimage here, or get a group of folks and make a pilgrimage here. You can contact our pilgrimage department for information about that by going to pilgrimages@ewtn.com, or you can call them at 205-271-2966. Love to have you come over. It's always a lot more fun when you're here. Are you ready for some questions?
1: Absolutely.
0: Well, you are a good professor, I'm sure. Let's start off. Where are you from?
2: I'm from Birmingham, Alabama.
0: Good to have you here. And your question?
2: My question is for Dr. Fazer and what his opinion is on the modern arguments for the complexity of human life, and that being a good argument for the existence of God, and also maybe how Aquinas would have looked at that particular argument himself.
1: Right, right. So the question is about arguments from complexity, where, and I want to say a couple things about that. So the first thing I want to say about it is that the way that expression is often understood these days, or what's called an argument from complexity for the existence of God is often understood these days, is it starts from some specific entity within the physical world, say something like the eyeball, or a popular example these days among writers in the intelligent design movement is the bacterial flagellum, right? Where you have a very intricate biological mechanism. The idea is that, well, how could something like this have come about through purely natural processes? There seem to be conceptual problems with how you might get all the relevant parts to come together at just the right way, at just the right time, and so forth. And if that's highly improbable to have come about through natural means, maybe this opens the door to some kind of design. Well, that kind of argument, it's not the kind of argument I defend in the book, and it's not the kind of argument Aquinas would defend either. The idea is that for Aquinas and other writers of the kind that I discuss in the book, the place to argue for God, the place to begin arguing for God, is with aspects of the world that could not have been otherwise, even in theory, even in principle, without divine action. So that if something could, at least in theory, have a naturalistic explanation, an explanation in purely natural, in terms of purely natural processes, that's the kind of thing that Aquinas would not use as the basis for an argument for God's existence. That would be what contemporary philosophers like to call a God of the gaps argument, where you've got a gap in current scientific knowledge and use God to plug it, but where in theory the argument could be overturned by future advances in scientific knowledge. As I said earlier, Aquinas' arguments are not like that because they begin with what science itself takes for granted, and so with premises that not even science could overthrow. So that's the first thing I want to say.
0: And let me maybe add something to that too.
1: Yeah.
0: I think when what is legitimately going on, when we look at something like a bacterium, and there's this flagellum on the bacteria, which it seems difficult. And a bacteria is so tiny, and yet they're so complex.
1: Right.
0: They're amazing. What that does, or when you look at the universe, you also have this sense of wonder.
1: Right.
0: And amazement. That's for sure.
1: Yeah.
0: And you can evoke wonder, but that is something that is a response to God when you kind of already have a faith in God, but it doesn't prove the existence of God.
1: No, and
0: these do.
1: Right, and I think
0: so
1: you could
0: legitimate to have wonder.
1: Absolutely, yeah.
0: But
1: if you're going to develop it into an actual argument, I think you take a different route than by way of an argument from complexity, as that's understood these days.
0: Yeah.
1: Now, having said that, I wanted to say one other thing, which is that I do defend an argument in the book, which I call the Neoplatonic proof. And it's associated with ancient philosophers like Plotinus, an ancient Greek philosopher. But Aquinas reasons this way as well. And that is that there is a sense in which Aquinas would argue from complexity, but where he doesn't mean complexity the way we ordinarily think about it, something that's extremely complicated, right? What he would mean, or what Plotinus would mean, is the existence of something that has any sorts of parts. The idea is that even a simple object like the table in front of us, it's made up of parts and will exist only insofar as those parts are brought together. If they're not brought together, the thing as a whole can't exist. For that reason, anything that's made up of parts or is composite, to use the philosophical jargon, is merely potential until it's actualized by a cause that brings those parts together. Now, that can form the basis of an argument for God's existence, and the kind that I defend in chapter 2 of the book, the Neoplatonic proof. But there the argument is that even in principle, we cannot account for the existence of those sorts of things, not even in theory. unless we get to a cause who keeps them in existence here and now, and where that cause is not itself composed or made up of parts. It's not complex in that way, but it's absolutely simple. Now we get very philosophical and abstract here, but that is the kind of argument from complexity, in the sense of we start with things that have parts and so require a cause. That kind of argument is one that Aquinas would endorse.
0: Mm-hmm. Okay. Let's take a phone call. Hello, Edith?
3: Yes.
0: Hi, Edith. Where are you from?
3: I'm from Florida.

0: Florida.
1: Great, welcome. And what is your question?
0: My question is to either of you gentlemen. I have a son that I was spending holidays now at Christmas in another state. And we started to talk about how pretty the day was, and I, knowing in my background, because he told me one time that he was an atheist, I pop up the question of, you know, how beautiful and perfect, and look at the leaves and the tree and so on. And he says, Mom, God is irrelevant. I didn't know how to answer that. It left me completely perplexed.
1: Well, first of all,
0: how can you answer something like that?
1: Well, Edith, do you think that God is irrelevant?
0: Oh, absolutely not. I'm a very religious person.
1: Right, right. But he does not know how to deal with irrelevance. So what would you say to him when he says that God is irrelevant?
2: Yeah.
1: How would you answer that?
2: Well, I guess the first thing I would say if I were talking to him face to face is to ask him for his basis for that claim. Why does he say that? I would imagine that he's probably been reading something like a Richard Dawkins book, The God Delusion, or one of these other new atheist writers. So that what he means by that is he thinks that the things that the religious believer says are to be explained by appealing to the existence of God can be explained some other way, can be explained scientifically. Well, as these writers that I defend in my book show, that ultimately is not an adequate explanation, precisely because science itself rests on certain presuppositions that need to be explained. And it's by asking about the presuppositions of science itself that we get on the road to an argument for God's existence. Mm-hmm. So if a young person like that is influenced by writings like a Richard Dawkins or a Christopher Hitchens or someone like that, then at least superficially, they claim to be interested in reason, in rationality, in debating things, right? In rational discussion. And if that's the case, I would ask someone like that to consider that perhaps he is himself assuming things, that he's taking things for granted that can be challenged. And if he reads a book like mine or some other book that defends arguments like the ones that these classical writers give, and Aristotle, Aquinas, Leibniz, what have you, maybe he'll see why God is by no means irrelevant. In fact, God is necessary to a complete rational explanation of why the world exists and exists in just the way it does.
1: Yeah, I don't think it's a bad idea to ask, instead of immediately going on the defensive, to ask the atheist, when you say that God is irrelevant, like you said, how do you know that?
2: Yeah.
1: And also, what would relevance of God mean to you? Mm-hmm. Because part of the problem with the arguments that we give, sometimes we're passing by them, shooting at each other like ships, you know, in a war battle in the fog, because we don't know what we mean. So what would it mean for you to say that God is irrelevant or relevant? What exactly do you mean by relevance? And ask him to explain that.
2: Right.
1: Put the
2: burden of proof on the skeptic.
1: Right. And he may not want to or may not be able to. That's not unusual because they don't know how to think through this. They're usually upset about something else in relationship to God that makes them think that he's irrelevant. That's generally my experience.
2: I think that's often true. Yeah. A young person who maybe for other reasons is already having doubts about his religion or would like to be free of its moral restraints, say, comes across a book by a new atheist writer and it provides an interesting rationalization, a kind of weapon to throw back against.
1: Or I think people who don't like the moral limitations of their religion, but also people who have experienced very significant pain. Where was God? That's another area of life. And I think there's a third level in some cases where it's related to the deep pain. They never had the stability of a strong family life within which these questions could be raised in a serious way and thought through. They've been fending for themselves because their families are not intact, mm-hmm. in various ways. So the right.

0: number of reasons, but it's good to find out why this is your problem and put the burden of proof on them. And then you might, Edith, I'm going to recommend that you get the last superstition or these five proofs for the existence of God. I would go with last superstition with this guy, just because the title of five proofs of the existence of God is not in there. So he won't be quite so defensive. He might want to find out why atheism is the last superstition. Mm-hmm. That would be, I like, you know, sort of drawing people into a trap sometimes. We have another question, well known to our audience.
1: Dr. Fazer, yes. I know that sometimes you speak to hostile audiences mm-hmm. that are not really interested in dialogue or engaging seriously with these classical arguments for God's existence. They're really interested in polemics, and they want to fall back on these caricatures that you rebut in your book. But when you don't have a hearing, you don't have somebody that's interested in dialogue, in those kind of contexts, how do you win a hearing for these subtle arguments that really require careful attention?
2: Yeah. Well, you have to kind of... you have to do the same kind of job the other side is trying to do, but do it better. You have to out-argue them. And if you do that well enough and long enough, persistently enough, eventually the arguments can't be ignored. And so far, the response to this latest book has actually been pretty good from the other side. You mentioned my book, The Last Superstition, which is now going on its 10th year. It came out 2008, mm-hmm. so it's been quite a while. Now, that book is a very polemical book. It was written at the height of the new atheist movement it's publicity and so forth. And so I hit back in that book with equal and opposite rhetorical force.
0: Yes.
2: Though with, I like to think, superior intellectual firepower.
0: And I would also say, you know, having read some of these other, these new atheists, who oftentimes are not good philosophers, they're wise guys without wisdom. And you were a better wise guy. And you added the wisdom to it. That's why I liked your book so well.
2: Oh, I appreciate you saying so. I like to think so.
0: But you are a wise guy. which I like.
2: That book, you know, as you might imagine, got some pretty hostile feedback. And it got some positive feedback as well. Mm-hmm. Now, this latest book, Five Proofs, I was about to say it was more academic in style. That's not quite right, because academic people will take away from that it's boring. And I hope it's not boring. Mm. But it's not a polemical book.
0: No, you're more calmly presenting.
2: Right.
0: I would compare it to the way St. Paul is arguing his theory of faith versus works of the law, arguing in Galatians.
2: Yeah.
0: He's mad.
2: Yeah.
0: In Romans, he lays it out more calmly.
2: Right.
0: And that's what you do.
2: That's right. And there are different purposes and different audiences you have to reach. And so there are some people who need a book like The Last Superstition, and there are others who need a book that's more like this one. And part of the reason I wrote The Last Superstition the way I did was because a lot of the rhetorical power of the new atheism derives from their confidence, not from the actual content of their arguments,
0: but
2: from the confidence with which they present them. And since they present them so confidently, and they characterize religious believers as if they're all idiots and ignorant and anti-scientific and so forth, it was very important to puncture that illusion of superiority. So I think that kind of tone was justified. But not everyone can be reached with that sort of tone. And so there's a place for a book that presents things in a more sedate way. And the latest book does that.
0: Yes. Yeah. I think that's exactly right. You know, I'd seen Richard Dawkins interviewed. And I found him personally, and Christopher Hitchens too, two different mentalities. Both filled with anger, but the anger of a Hitchens was seething anger, while the anger of a Dawkins is that of a weaker person, namely, it's sarcasm. Mm-hmm. This, you know, weak people express their anger sarcastically, and that's all they've got. Mm-hmm. Whereas Hitchens was really an angry man for a variety of reasons. And I think that you went at them and pointed out their arguments quite well, their failures, and that their inabilities. Whereas in this book, you're just laying out a calm presentation. That's quite different. We have another caller. Hello, John.
3: Hello, Father Mitch.
0: How are you doing tonight?
3: Pretty good, and we have a little bit of warmth, too, in Cleveland, Ohio.
0: Good. I like to hear that. So what can we do for you besides a weather report?
3: You want to hear a medical report? No.
0: No.
3: Anyway, I would like you guys to comment on this because I know you're a scripture scholar. I've had occasion where two young men, very well dressed, have real skinny ties, and they want to talk to you about the Almighty, and God bless them, but they're heretics. They don't believe Jesus is God. Mm-hmm. So the one scripture that comes to mind, and it comes continuously, I didn't pray about it or anything, but, you know, Jesus was talking to some hard hearts that wouldn't accept him, and he said a wonderful scripture. He said, before Abraham ever was, I am. Mm-hmm. And it's interesting to note that Moses on the mountain said, well, what am I to tell the people of God? You know, your name. And the name was I am. So it causes you to think a lot. And I'll listen to your discourse. Bye.
0: Do you mind if I respond to that?
2: Sure, go right ahead.
0: What you're talking about John chapter 8. And he didn't say it quite the way you quoted it, John. And the difference is important. He says, before Abraham came to be, I am. And it's two different words. Before Abraham came to be, using the Greek word genetai, Jesus says, ego eimi, I am. And you're correct in linking that with Exodus chapter 3, verse 14, when Moses said, how am I going to tell the people of Israel who you are? I don't even know your name. And the Lord God says, my name is I am. And it's also something interesting that shows up in as a title for Christ, as his self-identity. When he walks on the water, you see this in all four Gospels. One of the few miracles that's in all four Gospels. He walks on the water, and as he's walking on there, the apostles are afraid, and he says, fear not, ego eimi, I am. Now, you know, the translations drive me crazy sometimes, because they'll say, Jesus said, it is I. That's not what it says. It says, ego eimi, I am. And part of the importance of that is that only God walks on water in the Old Testament. In Job chapter 9, and in a couple places in Isaiah, and in one of the Psalms, I think Psalm 78, God walks on water. No one else does, but it's mentioned about four times in the Old Testament. So when Jesus walks on the water, the way the Lord God walked on water in the Old Testament, and then he identifies himself and says, fear not, I am, he is claiming divinity. Which you can also say to those young men that come, usually from the Kingdom Hall of the Jehovah's Witnesses organization, you can go to Hebrews chapter 1, verse 6. Where it says of the firstborn, referring to Jesus Christ, who is called the firstborn of God, there and in Colossians 1:14, you can say from Hebrews 1:6 that of his firstborn, it says, the angels of God worship him. Now, you can mention to those young visitors that the Bible is very clear. You worship the Lord your God and him alone. And yet Hebrews 1 verse 6 says the angels of God worship God's firstborn, Jesus Christ. So if they worship Jesus, and the angels of God do it, not the demons, but the angels of God, then it can only mean that he is the Lord God. The logic applied in theology. We try to do that just like you philosophers do. I think this is something very hopeful. There are now three of these movies out, God Exists, you know, because there's a lot that the atheist movement is reaching a lot of young people. Mm-hmm. It's in college courses. Professors, you know, try to train. And that's what some of these movies have dealt with. Professors' arguments against the existence of God.
2: Yeah.
0: And the arguments by Christians. These are the kinds of things that we want to see. And we want people to go more deeply than they can in the movie. They do a nice job, but you need to go more deeply. And before your kids graduate from college, get them those movies. But then get them this book, The Five Proofs for the Existence of God, so that then they can not only imitate what the movie says, but they can go much more deeply. That's what I appreciate about the work that you've done, and we very much need it. Now, again, we're dealing with the reality. We've run out of time, flat out. I really appreciate you coming all the way from California.
2: My pleasure. Great to be here.
0: Yeah. We'll keep praying for the people out there. Of course, all of us pray for the Mountain California. People are suffering from the fires and now terrible floods. It's mudslides and such. So keep folks out there, especially in Northern California, in your prayers. But thank you very much. And I want to give you all a blessing. May Almighty God bless you and keep you and cause His face to shine upon you and bring you to His peace. The Father, the Son, and the Holy Spirit. And you know, we can have Dr. Fazer here on the program and other guests, and hopefully we'll have him back to go into more depth in some of these other things. But we can do that because the network is brought to you by you. That's how Mother felt inspired to start this network. So please keep us in between your gas bill, your electric bill, and your cable bill, and we will pay our bills too. God bless you and thank you.

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3: An estimated 66 million unborn children have been killed by abortion in America since Roe v. Wade. On September 12th, pro-life Americans will gather across the country for a National Day of Remembrance for aborted children, holding prayer vigils and remembering those whose lives were taken. That remembrance matters. These children are more than just a statistic. Each one was a unique human being with a mother and a father, distinct DNA, and an entire life ahead of them. We, of course, remember victims of violence because their lives matter. For the same reason, we should remember the victims of abortion. Their lives mattered, too. And this isn't about mourning just the past. It's about changing the future. By remembering these children, we pave a path to protect those who cannot protect themselves.
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0: missions to the Catholic faith and Passionist missions in England.
1: Today is the feast of Blessed Dominic Barberi, Italian theologian and Passionist priest. He spent the last 8 years of his life ministering in England, possessing a unique and supernatural compulsion to pray, to sacrifice, and to be consumed with a single-minded mission for England's conversion. Blessed Dominic Barberi, pray for us.
2: How should we pray? The disciples asked our Lord that question, and he gave them the Our Father, or the Lord's Prayer. But he also gave them the liturgy, which is the most privileged form of prayer in the Catholic tradition, especially the Holy Sacrifice of the Mass. We can pray with the whole church in the liturgy of the hours or the Divine Office, and we should also pray in our own private room, our secret chamber, as Jesus says, and then our Father who sees us in secret will reward us.
3: This is Father Agostino Torres with the Franciscan Friars of the Renewal. In the name of the Father, and of the Son, and of the Holy Spirit. Amen. Prayer for an end to abortion. Lord God, you have created every single human life with an infinite dignity. We pray, Lord, for the protection of the most vulnerable of us, those babies in the womb. We pray, Lord, that you may move the hearts of those who govern, move the hearts of those who provide medical care, move the hearts of those women and men who will have crisis pregnancies so that they may choose life and so that abortion may disappear in our times. We ask this through Christ our Lord. In the name of the Father, and of the Son, and of the Holy Spirit. Amen.
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0: Hi, I'm Doug Keck, and welcome to the Catholic Sphere. Each week, we tackle topics important to Catholics around the globe with a different host and a different focus. And this week, our subject is theology. The topic, does God's merciful love mean never having to say you're sorry? To help us answer that question, we welcome our distinguished panel of experts, Colin Donovan, Vice President of Theology here at EW10 in Irondale, Deacon Harold Burke Sivers, a very familiar face here on EW10, hosting many shows, a prolific author as well, Our Life of Service, the Handbook of Catholic Deacons, and back with us again, Father Chris Alar, host of Living Divine Mercy here on EW10, and the director of the Association of Marian Helpers in Stockbridge, of course, Massachusetts, in the home of Divine Mercy. Welcome, panel. Thank you for joining us on this program having to do with God's mercy and how much can we rely on it. And then, of course, the play on words is from the old love story from the 1970 film, 71-72, in a time frame when the idea was supposed to be love means never having to say you're sorry. Now, I think in retrospect, we all know that was probably the stupidest thing that was ever said in print or on film. But it seems like in some ways, Father Chris, that when it comes to divine mercy, people seem to think the same thing with our Lord. Is that true?
1: Yeah, we get accused often of merciful Jesus being anything goes. License, remember though, Doug, is different from freedom. Freedom is the ability to do what you ought to do, not what you want to do. That's license. And so we have to realize that in the relationship of the Trinity, relationships, we as a family mirror that relationship of the Trinity. Remember Augustine, you have the Father, the Lover, the Son, the Beloved, and the love between them

0: is the Holy Spirit. Well, the family is a mirror of that. You have the husband, the lover. You have the wife, the beloved, and the love between them is so great that from it comes the child. Now, here's the thing. Those relationships are just that, relations. And in order to maintain relations, we have to maintain a give and a take on the human level. And in God, in the Trinity, it's perfect. There's perfect love. Mm-hmm. But we're striving for that. We're just a mirror, an imperfect mirror of that. But what it means is we have to strive to be able to maintain that relation that we see in the Trinity. And with it has to come saying we're sorry. And that's really what confession is about. What do we do when we go to God? We say, first of all, here's what I did. And then in our act of contrition, we say, well, now, Lord, I'm sorry for that. And, you know, remember, confession, Doug, is not just about God. It, surprisingly, confession is also about God and community. The priest is not just persona Christi of Jesus Christ, but he's also representative of the church. And he represents all those people that I have hurt, that if I go to the confessional that I've hurt. You know, Doug, I equate it to the nail in the wall. Mm-hmm. In the confessional, it's when we sin, we nail that nail into the wall. And in confession, that nail's pulled out, but there's the hole in the wall, and that's got to be removed and patched as well. And that's where saying we're sorry comes into play.
1: Right. Well, Deacon Harold, let me ask you. You go out and about, and you do a lot of speaking out there. And certainly in the last couple of years, you'd say an emphasis was made, post-Vatican II, and maybe an adjustment appropriately, to kind of emphasize God's mercy as opposed to, you know, threatening people that you're all going to go to hell or the path is very narrow, but the God is merciful, obviously divine mercy, as Father Chris Alar has with St. Faustina, the ocean of mercy, that God loves us just the way we are. So what does that mean in our lives?
2: Well, divine mercy is the Father's merciful love, right? It's God's loving response to overcoming evil and suffering in the world. So divine mercy becomes visible in and through the person of Jesus Christ, through his words and actions, his death, and his resurrection. So when we're experiencing mercy, we're experiencing God's own divine mercy and love. Now, this is very personal to me, you know, because this was basically the story of my father, you know, and how basically by watching the network EWTN, he became open to receiving God's divine mercy in his own life. You know, he was never interested in faith. He was never interested in religion. He was never really open to receiving anything that God wanted to give him. And it was with, of all people, Mother Angelica. He thought he was going to be watching me, but instead he started watching Mother Angelica, and he didn't turn the channel. I mean, he didn't turn away. And when I asked him later, why did you watch the whole thing? He said she just made so much sense. Mm-hmm. So in that respect, Doug, Mother Angelica was a vehicle of mercy to my father.
1: Right.
2: You know, and when we receive that message, when we become vehicles of mercy in the lives of others, then they become open to receiving the mercy that God truly wants to give them.
1: Right. Well, in a sense, your father was like the prodigal son. And Colin, in thinking about the prodigal son, we hear that many times, you know, mm-hmm. God's mercy welcoming him back. But there's always the idea that it has to be the idea that the person involved has to make the first move, right?
3: Yeah, that's right. And in John Paul II's beautiful encyclical on the Father, which he wrote in preparation for the Great Jubilee 2000, he, rich in mercy, it was called, and it was about the story of the prodigal son and explaining how this exemplifies the divine mercy. Deacon Harold mentioned to it about how God wants to lift us up. And the Pope described God's mercy as the divine love reaching down into the misery of the individual and lifting them up out of that misery. Now, misery can be all kinds of things. We know the healing miracles of our Lord. We know the souls that were released from devils and these things. But it's primarily the moral misery of sin into which we fall. And if God just lifted us up and put us on the path and left us caked with mud, that would be

0: not wouldn't be sufficient. So the Pope says it's to lift the person up in their human dignity and restore to them the value of their human dignity. And so that's what the Divine Mercy does. It restores to us the dignity of our humanity. And it can only do that by comparing it with the holiness of God and the dignity of man as he created it. And that's where the moral law, the moral norms, the role of conscience comes in, and why we need to be taught what it is, the standard of God that we must satisfy, what represents our human dignity. And that's what God wishes to restore to us. And the Church has that as its ministry through the sacraments, through its pastoral work. And so that's why it, mm-hmm. it does involve... To say you're sorry means to recognize that I failed to live up to the standard. Whose standard? Is it my neighbor's standard? Is it my wife's standard? Or is it God's mm-hmm. standard? And conscience tells us it's God's standard, and we make the measurement against that. And that's how God will lift us up and restore us to the value that he intended for us.
1: Well, let me ask you, Colin, since you're talking about forgiveness and asking, you know, somebody, telling them you're sorry, it seems like in a lot of the situations we have in today's world, it's kind of like, well, I apologize that I may have hurt you or that you might have felt bad. Kind of a non-apology apologizing.
0: Well, that's certainly true. And I think when you have, as our world does today, a world that is influenced by secularism, within the church, a world that is a church that is influenced by false theories of theology and morality, especially. And so the standard then becomes the standard that I have, not a standard, the standard of God, or is taught by the church. And so it's very easy in that context to say, well, essentially what they're saying is, by my standard, I didn't offend you, so there's no universal standard that I recognize and that we all recognize that I can compare my behavior and my words against. Therefore, if you're taking offense, then I'm sorry you took offense. I'm not sorry I did what I did because I complied with my personal standard.
1: Right, absolutely. Now, also, as you were alluding to earlier, Father Chris, the idea of, you know, sometimes people rely too much on the mercy through the, you know, talking about St. Faustina and Divine Mercy. And sometimes there's questions, people say, well, the Sacred Heart was about reparation, and that, you know, we need to make reparations. Now, that was superseded by Divine Mercy. It took away the idea of reparation, but that's not true, is it?
2: No, actually, Divine Mercy fulfills Sacred Heart, but in a different way. Mm-hmm. Jesus taught through St. Margaret Mary Alacoque in 1673 that I am love, because Jansenism had set in this fear of God. He's an ogre. So God had to reteach the world that I am love. Come to me. So I want you to come to me to know that I am love, because again, Jansenism was distorting that. Instead, we didn't listen. So now God is coming to us. That's why in the left foot of the image of Divine Mercy, you see Jesus stepping forward, because that love, first God teaches us he is love, but then when you put that love into action, it becomes mercy. And so the problem is, until we are recognizing our misery, can God's movement towards us be effective? Mm-hmm. Doug, you made a good point earlier. You said, and God loves me just the way I am. Yes, but he loves you too much to let you stay that way. No offense, but mm-hmm. but God loves you too much to let you stay that way. This is very true. So what we have to understand is, in the message of Divine Mercy, God is coming to us, and that love turns to action. Now, here's the interesting thing for me. People are fascinated when we say even Satan can be used in God's plan of salvation. And people are like, wait a minute, he's the great enemy. True. But unknowns to him, he can be used in our God's plan of salvation. Here's how. Jesus told St. Faustina that the only way that his mercy is effective is if we recognize our need for it. And the only way you're going to recognize your need for it is to know your misery. So we have to be, in a sense, recognizing that we are broken and we are miserable. And who better to do that than Satan? Now, you have to keep that in perspective because we don't want to listen to Satan. But what you have to recognize is, yes, I am broken. You know, you're broken. You know, Satan's the accuser. You're a sinner. You're broken. You're absolutely right. I don't engage in a conversation, but I am broken. I am a sinner. And that's just why I need God's mercy. And that's why Paul says in the scriptures that that's the reason God allowed us to fall into sin, was that he could show us his mercy. I think it's incredible. It's an amazing concept.
1: Right. Deacon Harold, in James 2:13, talks about mercy triumphs over judgment. And before that, it says, because judgment without mercy will be shown to anyone who has not been merciful. So you've got the two there. They go together, right?
3: Yes, that's right. We have to remember what we talk about when we say judgment, right? The Catholic principle is this: we love everyone, but we always don't love their actions. And we judge actions, we never judge people, right? Because the only one that could judge people is God himself, right? So that's the Catholic principle. We have to judge actions, not people. And so when we look at someone, what is our job? Our job is to help show them and reveal to them the power of God's love. We may be asked to be vehicles of mercy in the lives of someone else, just like Mother Angelica was to my dad. Mm-hmm. It's not about judgment. I mean, yes, there was a time that I did not speak to my dad for quite some time because I was angry and I was judging him. Mm-hmm. But when I started to understand that he was, as Father Aloy said so beautifully, my father was a broken man. All of us are broken. But to realize that in that brokenness, my father was truly seeking that which can only satisfy the deepest longing and desires of our hearts, which is a deep, intimate, personal relationship with Jesus Christ, and how God used both EWTN and me to be vehicles of mercy in the life of my father. Because one of the things that I did, Doug, was I asked my father to forgive me for not speaking to him for 18 years, for telling my grandchildren, his grandchildren, that he was dead when they asked about him. I mean, that's how much hatred I had in my heart because of what was done by my father. But as Father Aloy said, when I took that step forward to be a vehicle of mercy in the life of my father, that opened the floodgates, because literally my father did forgive me, and that took our relationship to a whole nother level. It was through that we were able to pray together for the first time. And so it's not about judging, because, you know, all of us are going to be judged by God. But it's recognizing the fact that God is calling us, even in difficult circumstances, to be a vehicle of mercy to others.
1: Right. Now, Colin, let me ask you, it seems like, you know, if one takes the concept of mercy and just amplifies it to a degree, it becomes, well, God is love and he's all merciful, so no one could possibly be going to hell. Everyone must be ultimately saved. Is that the church's position?
0: No, because you won't find that taught in sacred scripture or in the fathers of the church. So we're bound by what Christ, through his church and with the charism of infallibility that he gave to the church to teach faithfully what he taught. We find that that's just not really a tenable perspective or point of view. And it also, I think, on the very points we've talked about today, each of us in our different ways, makes the point that it looks very subjectively at human life as not a living out of a gift of God and all that that gift means in terms of the obedience to God, our Creator, our God, our Redeemer, God, our Sanctifier, and how we ought to live that obedience. But it becomes very, very egotistical kind of viewpoint. And so I don't think, it may be very comfortable idea that no matter what I do, that I'm going to go to heaven. Now, there is an element of truth in that, because until the moment we are dead, we can decide on behalf of God. Mm-hmm. The trouble is that we don't know when that moment is, and therefore we ought to decide now. So there is a catch-22 to that if you take that perspective and you wait too long. So it's not a very good way to live your life.
1: Right. Deacon Harold, an article I saw recently talked about the idea, and because you're out on the road, he says the evangelist who foolishly thinks universalism will make it easier to preach the gospel will see that without

0: out the bad news, the good news isn't taken seriously. On this view, Christianity becomes a faith that seeks to merely make heaven on earth, and by that point, it's nothing more than secular humanism playing dress up on Sundays. What's your thought?
1: No, I absolutely agree. And, you know, we have to understand that secular humanism has become a religion in this country. You know, that they worship the trinity of me, myself, and I, mm-hmm. right? That's the trinity of the culture. And so what is the focus of that love, though? The self. Think about this for a second. You get to a point in your life where you have everything that the culture says you have to have to be happy and free and fulfilled, right? Freedom, again, as Father Alar said, is really license. And you get there, and you still don't feel satisfied. You still feel that something is missing. What do we call that? Midlife crisis. What is it a crisis of? It's a crisis of faith. But what's the culture's answer to midlife crisis? More stuff, bigger car, better house, you know, more material things, more money. Those things will make me happy, and they will never satisfy, because it will never satisfy what the heart truly longs for. Deep, intimate, personal relationship with Jesus Christ. That's why Paul says money's not the root of all evil. The love of money is the root of all evil. Because when anything that takes you away from God, when that becomes your God, then it becomes your problem. And all God is doing with hell is respecting our free will choice to say no to him. That's how much God loves us. He loves us enough to respect our decision to say no to him. Now, who would ever want to say no, right? As Colin Donovan was talking about, I mean, who would ever want to choose to say no? But there are people who do choose to say no. We see that from the revelation of St. Faustina. We see that in the Blessed Mother's revelations to the children at Fatima. So we have to understand that there are eternal consequences for our actions on this earth.
0: Right. Father Chris, as far as St. Faustina, obviously with the diary and our Lord and our interaction with him, the idea that everybody was going to heaven certainly wasn't the case, right?
2: Yeah, she described in detail the two roads that match what we hear in Scripture. She said, on the one road, I noticed that there many were traveling it. They were merry, dancing, celebrating, and then all of a sudden, they fell off a cliff. So it was a very abrupt and eye-opening end to their path. On the other path, she saw very narrow, full of rocks, full of thorns. People were falling, tears, crying, but that path ended in a beautiful garden. Now people say, well, how could a just God allow that? And Doug, earlier we mentioned about justice being mercy. If I may add to what St. Faustina said, is God's mercy is his justice, because what is justice? Justice is giving someone their due. That's why actually religion, going to church, is under the virtue of justice. We owe God our due worship. Now, what I think is fascinating about God's mercy equaling his justice is this. If you look at what is just, God says the sinner has right to his mercy. That is justice. Why? Because the sick deserve the physician. Mm-hmm. We know that in Scripture. It is the sick who deserve the doctor, not the well. So if I'm a sinner and I'm broken, by God's very justice, he owes, in his own words, he owes me mercy, because I have a right to it. I'm broken. I'm like a soldier shot that deserves the medic. Now, the problem is too many people don't turn to receive it. We have to receive it. We have to ask for it. And that's the A of the ABCs of mercy. Right. Ask for God's mercy, because none of this happens if we don't ask for this forgiveness, this mercy. And that is where, Doug, you begin with saying, right, I'm sorry.
0: Right. Absolutely. Colin, Cardinal Avery Dulles of late memory said, it is good that God has left us without exact information about salvation. He said, if we knew that virtually everybody would be damned, we'd be tempted to despair. If we knew that all or nearly all were saved, we might become presumptuous. Your thoughts?
3: Well, that's a good summary of the moral law, and we've been talking a good deal about the virtue.

0: despair, that there is no solution to this problem. I can't be saved. My sins are too great. And so either of those are wrong. They don't trust in God. They don't have confidence in this very point that Deacon Harold mentioned. That is that God, due to his own honor of who he is, the fact that he's our creator, redeemer, and sanctifier, he will extend mercy to us if we turn to him. He has that as an obligation of his own honor, of justice, and so on.
1: Right. In your own personal life, have you experienced that, Colin, that forgiveness?
0: You know, absolutely. I remember going into the seminary, it was a good thing recommended to me to make a general confession. I didn't have to do it, but I think a priest, when they are ordained, that's a good practice, or religious, or whomever. And I found that to be a very liberating thing. Mm-hmm. I suppose I didn't have a particularly evil life, but nonetheless, I was a sinner like everybody, and to acknowledge that before God, it was a tremendous release, and a special release, because I had looked at the whole of my life and had tried to start off on a new path in a special way. And frankly, that's something each of us can do. We can make a general confession, and I think that's something good, maybe for next Lent. We've missed this Lent this year, but maybe some Lent to do that and to start out fresh.
1: Deacon Harold, you talked already quite vividly about your relationship with your father. What about your experience of your own forgiveness that you took from the Lord?
2: Yes. You know, the way I like to describe it, Doug, and this has happened several times in my life, the part of the story of the prodigal son that I think people would just need to appreciate, two quick things. One, when Jesus says he was in the pig pen. Now, we know from Leviticus chapter 7 and 11 with the dietary laws that pigs were, you know, considered, you know, filthy animals, mm-hmm. and that they couldn't consume them. But Jesus takes it to a whole nother level when he says he longed to eat what the pigs ate, right? So it's not just being with the pigs. He longed to eat what they eat, and they eat garbage. And so he was showing that this young man was at the lowest point in his life. Like, people hearing that would have thought, oh my goodness, it can't get any worse than this. Yet even in the midst of that, when he was at his lowest, is when he realized that is the point where I realize only God can help me right now. And that's when he makes the brave decision to turn back toward the Lord. He rehearses in his head, then he makes that courageous step back to God. And the best, for me, the best part of that parable is the father caught sight of him. He was still a long way off. Even though we think we're farther away from where we should be, there's the father calling us back, looking for us. He never takes his eyes off us, and he runs to meets us with his ocean of mercy.
1: Just before we leave, Father Chris, on the way out, if you could just give us an idea of, from the Divine Mercy perspective, asking people to reach out to the Lord at this time.
3: Yes, we have in this beautiful grace that's given to us, especially on Divine Mercy Sunday, we have an opportunity, because remember, we receive mercy from God, we breathe it in, but then we have to exhale it, and we have to bring that mercy to each other. So let us all reach out, be able to receive God's mercy, but then exhale it out and give it to the world. That's what living Divine Mercy is all about. And we maintain those relationships by apologizing and helping to maintain common equity within our daily tasks. And it's so important that the foundation of that be God's mercy.
1: Very Absolutely. Important. Amen. Thank you so much, panel. Colin Donovan, Deacon Harold Burke-Sivers, and Father Chris Alar as well. And we thank you all for joining us here on EWTN's The Catholic Spear. And don't forget to join us next week when we'll have another host and another topic.

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1: Many years ago, I was asked to go to comfort and console a woman whose only child was killed on his 21st birthday. I didn't have to say anything. It's what she said to me. She said, "Father, my heart is breaking. My only son, my child, is gone. But he was God's gift to me. I had no right to him. I had the joy of his birth and the joy of rearing him and the joy of seeing him become a wonderful human being. And on his 21st birthday, God took him back in a seeming accident."

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3: In the early 1950s, Sister Angelica was mopping a monastery hallway when she slipped, aggravating a birth defect in her back, and surgery was needed. 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So when he left, she made a desperate deal with God. She said, if you let me walk again, I will build you a monastery in the south. She did walk again with the aid of crutches and a back and a leg brace, leading her to comment later, when you make a deal with God, be very specific. And that's good advice.
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0: Welcome to the Catholic Sphere. Each week we have a different host and a different focus as we tackle topics important to Catholics around the globe. I'm your host this week, Jim Pinto. Today we'll be discussing the EWTN Media Missionaries, taking the gospel of Jesus Christ to our families, our parishes, our cities, our nation, the world. Evangelization is at the very heart, at the very core. It's the role of the children of God, of the Catholic Church. It's the deepest identity that we have, to share the mercy and grace, the salvation, the good news, the peace of Jesus Christ that we've received. And God has anointed the church down through the ages to do this very thing. We have three very special guests with us today from the Media Missionaries to share with us. Spencer Swope. He is an EWTN Regional Marketing Manager in our Southern Region. He joins us from Hansville, Alabama. Angelica Park is a young bilingual media missionary, as well as a youth and pro-life activist. She joins us from Waco, Texas. Chris Wegemer is the EWTN Vice President of Marketing. Welcome one, welcome all. And so we want to get on with sharing about evangelization, the new evangelization, the media missionaries, and our role with EWTN to make Christ known everywhere, beginning in our own families. So Chris, God bless you. Thanks for your decades of service with EWTN. And we want to hear from you, your perspective, your relationship with Mother Angelica, number one, over the years, and set the EWTN media missionaries in context for us over these, you know, 40 years or so, and Mother's vision and how this has evolved. Chris?
1: Thank you, Jim. It was truly an honor when Mother Angelica invited me to be a part of the EWTN Apostolate back in 1990. It was just such a tremendous blessing to work with a saintly, faith-filled, poor Claire nun in advancing the mission that God gave to her. She changed my life and countless others around the world. Mm-hmm. If you turn the clock back to 1990, it might be a world kind of hard for many young people to imagine, a world without the internet, without streaming video, no social media, no iPhones, they weren't even invented. So you wonder, well, how did people watch EWTN? And the answer really was primarily through cable television. And that really goes to the history of the Media Missionary Program, because what people would do typically in parishes is they would get together, whether it was the Knights of

0: Columbus, the Catholic Daughters, Marian prayer groups. They would come together to get signatures after Mass, to try to persuade their local cable manager in order to carry EWTN. So we would work with them, and then, thanks be to God, once we were launched, we would continue to work with them so that they could utilize EWTN as a resource for catechesis and evangelization. So that's really just a quick snapshot of the history prior to the EWTN Media Missionaries.
1: And that's a beautiful reminder, Chris. I mean, you go back 31 years or so with Mother, with the vision, and you remind us again all the different social media and means that we have now and methods that we have now we didn't have then. It's just a great encouragement what can happen by the word of mouth and using what they had at that time. And this goes all the way back to the beginning of the church, right? That even though we have all media, all sorts of things, we, each one of us, verbally need to communicate to the church and to others the good news of Christ and how they can be involved. Thank you so much. Spencer, similar question for you. Your relationship with Mother Angelica, your sense of the history of the Media Missionary set in context of EWTN. Spencer?
2: Yeah, thanks, Jim. I had four instances. I came to the network in October of 2000, so the Jubilee year. And my first memory was in being in Mother's presence was during the Christmas party. We had a luncheon at the party, and there was always a gift that was being presented, and Michael Warsaw was presenting Mother with this gift. But during it, I was standing back. I wasn't even seated. I was standing back quite a ways, but she and I locked eyes. She was actually giving a talk, but at the same time, it was like her and I were having this conversation. It seemed like 5 minutes to me. It was probably more like 5 seconds, but it was something otherworldly. I can't really put it into words, other than I took away with it a greater zeal for the mission, and it was powerful. It was very powerful. Yeah. My second instance with her was the following August at our 20th anniversary celebration. We had a get together at the shrine. Well, it was and that's the picture right there with my two oldest daughters. It was almost 100 degrees under that tent. And Mother stopped by everyone to take pictures. I mean, she had to be wilting underneath that. And I just her courage and determination was just unbelievable. We also had the opportunity on her 80th birthday. As you said, I live up here in Hansville, about 10 minutes away from the shrine. And we had the opportunity, they took a vote with the families in the community and picked our family to deliver flowers for Mother on her 80th birthday, which was April 20th. And so we were able to deliver, I think it was something like 6 or 7 dozen flowers to her in the parlor. And that was super special. It was 2003. And then the last memory that I had with her, the opportunity to be with her, was during our 25th anniversary celebration. And we had another outing at the event at the shrine to celebrate. And this one's kind of funny. We were, every family only was supposed to go in and just make a talk to Mother briefly. Well, if you can see at the bottom, the boy there, he wasn't even 2 years old yet. That's my son John. That's kind of bald. At the end, after this picture, he and Mother locked arms, and she grabbed his hand, and they just embraced and just had this moment. And our colleague Tom Price was in charge of trying to get everything speeded through, and how do you break that up? You know, it was this special moment with Mother and my son John. It was incredible. So, and it was funny too. So, as far as, you know, I echo what Chris said. I came in 2000, 10 years after Chris, as far as where we've gone with our programming and everything. The focus of our job at that time was carriage on the channel lineups of these cable companies we're trying to get on. That was the primary focus, and that's why Mother had developed something called the Family Missionary Alliance, FMAs we called them, which were kind of our media missionaries back in the day. So, and it's just progressed so much along the way, and we've gotten into so many different streaming. We're, you know, our motto is EWTN is everywhere, and we are pretty much available everywhere you want to be. There's some way we can get there, that's for sure. So it's just been a pleasure to be a part of this mission.

0: It's an honor, and I look forward to doing it for, I guess, another 22 years.
1: Spencer, thank you so much for those precious and tender reflections and hearing from you and Chris, just how things have developed over the time. And this is why we want to speak with you today, our family, to say we have so much available now, so many means, so many methods in social media, in print, emails, TV, radio, shortwave. And we just want you to know about that. And then we want you to be able to share with other people that you would keep EWTN front and center, because Jesus Christ is being proclaimed by EWTN as the salvation of the world. Angelica, you as well, your relationship with Mother Angelica, it's quite amazing. And so speak with us about that and about Mother Angelica's impact upon your life, even your name.
2: Right. I've only known Mother in the spiritual sense. I haven't been able to meet her physically, but every step of my life, I feel like she's kind of been there, starting with my name. That's a very good reminder every day. And I have an interesting story in the aspect of like how I was, I guess, got my name. My family had a special on EWTN for a year, and I was in my mother's womb at the time, and then I was born basically on the set of EWTN. So the last time, I guess like a few years ago, the last time I was there was I was in diapers. So
1: yeah, not many people can say that. Yeah.
2: Yes. But then I kind of have lived out her witness in the aspect of being very passionate about my faith and being very passionate about what she's done. Her books are definitely the number one way of being able to go and kind of listen to her talk on a daily basis and being able to hear how she's changed the world and also my life.
1: Yeah.
2: Being a part of her mission and just being a part of EWTN at all is such an honor because of how much she's done with it, and being able to now have all of those resources that she set up for us and the inspiration that she's caused people to be able to now create new outlets for us to share her word and to share Christ's word, because that's what she was. She was just a vessel of Christ, and she did it so perfectly. And now being able to do that as a young person, even though never physically meeting her, but feeling her so spiritually in everything that I do with EWTN, and being able to be a part of something just so wonderful as media missionaries.
1: Thank you so much, Angelica. So your relationship with her really does go back to utero for you and earliest times. And it's another testimony, as Chris was saying, mother's love for children. Mother's love for young people. And that's such a message of Mother Angelica, the love for the little infant Jesus, our pro-life position and stance, making that known to the church, to the nations, and to the world. Let's go back to Chris. Chris, share with us more about the Media Missionary Association and how people are able to fulfill that call from the church, that blessed obligation to do the work of evangelization, sharing the gospel with people who may never have heard about the Lord or weren't involved in a church, more and more people not even being involved or baptized. And then the new evangelization, we hear that 25% of Catholics are regular in their attendance at Mass, so that at least 75% that claim Catholicism that aren't engaged. So the new evangelization, reintroducing people, taking another look, inviting them to watch EWTN, to share the Lord with them. How does Media Missionaries fit that description?
3: Well, I guess I'd like to start off, Jim, just remembering how warmly I recall the pontificate of St. John Paul II. And when he issued his new evangelization, the call for the new evangelization, the enthusiasm, the excitement, which Mother Angelica and our colleagues at EWTN embraced it, was really incredible. And I think the same was true of viewers. That, you know, just the deep realization of how important it is for us to answer that call to evangelize, that call that we received in baptism, really also helped with the transition of the Media Missionary Program. As Spencer mentioned, you know, we at one time referred to it as the Family Missionary Alliance because Mother loved families, missionary spirit, and then the alliance of different groups in different cities who would come together to support us. But I think now with the transition to Media Missionaries, it became more individually focused and individual with individual responsibility that I need to respond to that call to evangelization in my own community, in my own life, as I reach out to my parish, to my friends.

0: to my community. And I think that really was important and also was reinforced with the words of St. John Paul II.
1: Yes. Yes, our recent popes in particular have all, you know, called the laity in a special way, this current Pope Francis, that we always need to remember that we are missionary disciples. We're all being discipled. We're growing in the Lord, the love for the church, the love for scriptures, the sacraments, the saints, all that EWTN gives to us. But we're missionary. The church at its core is missionary, is evangelistic. What does that mean for me? How do I do that? And that's the work of the EWTN Media Missionaries, to supply you with everything that you need so that people can see what we're talking about. They know better what we believe, how we live the faith, how we worship, and how we pray. We want to equip you to do the work of evangelization. Spencer, same question for you, thinking about evangelization, the new evangelization, the media missionaries. How are the media missionaries, you know, helping to equip people for ministry? How are we fulfilling that call, giving people kind of the spiritual weaponry they need to help renew the church and to help proclaim the gospel to those outside of the church?
2: Yeah, exactly. Just what you said, we are providing them the spiritual weaponry they need to do just that. I think, I mean, even devout Catholics, I think, are shy away from evangelizing because they're just not comfortable. They're not comfortable putting themselves out there. Well, what we do, and the Media Missionary Department, is we're equipping them with exactly what they need to do just that. And but we need many, many more. So that's where I feel our work really is. And we have to get into the parishes at that level. And there's so many ministries within a parish. We need media missionaries at the different levels within a parish to get the word out. Say the altar society, say, might have 5 or 6 members. 3 or 4 of them might never heard of EWTN. You just don't know. Or they're not really viewing it. They don't know. Or they think of us as just we're mass and devotionals. That's all we do. They don't know the richness of our programs and the work we're doing. So to me, we're just starting with the whole media missionary, what we've been going on, I think, for almost 20 years, 18 yeah. years, I believe. We got a lot of work to do, and it's exciting to be a part of it. This is where it's the one part of the facet of my job that I really enjoy the most is the media missionary part, because I feel like I'm really taking part in the new evangelization myself by having these tools and directing others to that.
1: Beautiful. Thank you, Spencer. Yeah, and that's a good reminder by Spencer. You know, so many of us have been watching EWTN for so long and benefiting. We love it. We love the programming, you know, on young people and children's ministries, women, men, the family, apologetics, specials, the Pope's travels, the arts. But so we kind of fall into this thinking, everybody knows EWTN. You're like, well, what do you need me for, you know? But we do need you. Angelica, speak with us as well about this whole area of evangelization, the new evangelization, and especially regarding young people. How you're working in that area, you as a younger person, how EWTN is reaching younger people, or what we might do, just kind of the culture that you're in, the mindset of young people. Just share with us if you would.
3: Right. Honestly, I can kind of really relate to what Spencer was saying in the aspect of the fact that we have people that are going to Mass and they can be very devout Catholics, but then not knowing EWTN. And it's very interesting. Here at Baylor University, you have a very strong Catholic community, surprisingly, even though it's a very Baptist school. And a lot of the people, I don't think it's ironic, but a lot of the young men that knew about EWTN are going into the seminary. And so I don't think that's a coincidence, but I think it needs to be more of an aspect with every young person's life, because it does really transform your faith to be a part, to even know about EWTN. And honestly, as a young person sitting here, I can tell you the easiest way for us to evangelize is through our phones, because we're pretty much on it 95% of our lives.
1: We notice that, yeah.
3: Yes, all the parents definitely do notice that. But being able to go and start following all the different EWTN accounts on Instagram and Facebook and just share their content, I think that's one of the most amazing things, is because, you know, you guys check the box when it comes to being valid and becomes being true Catholics. And so

0: being able to share real information and valid information that is reliable is super important on social media, because you do get a lot of fake information, especially about Catholicism. You definitely get a lot of this more liberalized Catholicism when that's not necessarily the truth about what the catechism teaches or what anything that we've ever done for the last 2022 years. And so being able to share valid and reliable information, but then on top of that, like, you have the EWTN app, you have things that I've done that. I forgot my Bible to a Bible study, and I pulled up my EWTN app, and I knew that I had a true version of the Bible, and being able to have all of the books and all those things that, you know, other outlets of Christianity doesn't necessarily have, and that you have, and EWTN has, like, so perfectly provided everyone. And honestly, it's very simple to be a media missionary. In the end, it's kind of just being able to go on and being consistent and going in and getting those resources off the internet and getting those from you guys' website. But there's even rosaries and how to pray the rosary pamphlets in EWTN, and getting anybody stuck on mom is the best solution. So even if you just order those from the website, that's going to be the easiest thing you can do to evangelize. And honestly, being able to also, if you know you have daily mass goers and you guys are a little group that everybody goes together, make it a group thing. Get your friends together and be like, hey, on this week, I'm going to do this and this and this. And then next week, can you order these things? Making it a group thing and making it a community thing is really beautiful. And I think this could be really effective in order to, you know, take the pressure off just yourself to evangelize, but also getting a beautiful community together.
1: Thank you so much, Angelica. That's beautifully stated. So many written materials that we have, a whole resource guide for you. If you join the EWTN Media Missionaries, you'll be in touch with our office. They can send you a starter's pack with all these different materials. You can always call the office. They can help you know the various materials, how to use the EWTN app. And I love what Angelica was saying, that, you know, she's carrying the Bible with her in that app. So that's right there. All the books of the Bible are right there. You can go, you can sign people up if they're interested. Say, well, I'm really interested in doing what you're doing. I already know EWTN. I'd like to become a media missionary. I want to share. I thought I was doing that. And maybe you are doing that, not as a media missionary, but I want to do that with a group of people who are in association, who are praying for their parish, who are praying for EWTN, who are sharing in their parish, and who are sharing beyond that. You can take them right to the app, and there's a sign-up rectangle right there. If you go to EWTN.com, you'd see that, or you just do it through the app on your phone. Say, well, sign up today. Become an EWTN media missionary. You can do that right there and then. It's a beautiful thing. And so that's great, especially, as Angelica said, for our young people that always seem to be on a smartphone of some kind. So we want to raise up a new generation with faces like Angelica and passion like Angelica has. Let's speak for a few minutes here just about, Chris, I'll start with you. Why should people, you know, join the missionaries? Why might they say, hey, I want to be a part of that? They might be watching EWTN. They say, I love EWTN. I give some money to EWTN. But why would this be helpful? What are the benefits of this for me and for the parish? And maybe they feel, you know, there's not a place for them. But so what would you say to that, Chris? Why join?
2: Well, I think there are two things that come immediately to my mind. Justice Spencer and Angelica were talking about the different resources that are available. You know, I really think part of evangelization is engaging people who you're friends with and knowing what their journey is and walking with them. So let's say there's been someone who's been away from the church for a long time. You know, we have a brochure on how to go to confession if they haven't been to confession in 10 years. Or let's say they're having a child and they've been away from the church, but we can at least help them with some of our children's programming, et cetera. So I think that we make easily available resources for their stage of life, where they are in their journey, and trying to help them come back to the Lord if they've been away from the church. And I think the second thing is, just from an individual standpoint, I really can't think of any more convenient or easier way to act out my call to evangelize and to help with the catechesis of others than to become a media missionary, because there's such a large array of resources available to me. It might be hard for someone to think of, well, how do I start the conversation? Yeah. But when you look at some of the resources, you know, there are, you know, no matter where you are, whether you're in church, whether you're at a hospital, whether you're at school, there are many things that we can offer to you to help start that conversation.
1: beautiful. Spencer, your thoughts in this area of what difference

0: does it make if I join the Media Missionaries? How will that be helpful to EWTN? You're reaching so many people. You know, why do you need a little guy like me, or a young person, or a senior citizen? What else can I do for EWTN? Can I take it at my own pace? Why should they join?
1: Yeah, well, as Chris said in the second part, I mean, it's our baptismal calling to evangelize. So I try to emphasize that to folks without making them feeling guilty, but we're all called to do something. So to be a media missionary, we're giving you everything you need. Everything, I mean, social media, all the resources there, I mean, all the ideas and everything. And if they still don't want to do it, what I'd say is, well, can you pray for us? Can you pray for the network? You love the network. You're a consumer, and not being much of a participant. I'm borrowing that from Matthew Kelly. But so what I do is I give them this. It's a EWTN prayer card.
0: Yes.
1: And to pray for the network. Can you pray? It's because of one of the roles of a media missionary can be a prayer warrior. So if they can make that daily prayer, that helps. Everything helps. And to me, we should all be on board.
0: Spencer, I'm going to ask you to do something. That's Mother Angelica's prayer card. You got that there. You can see it.
1: Yep.
0: And this is something, like you're saying, one of the three pillars for us is intercessory prayer for EWTN, for the spreading of the gospel, and then parish ministry, and then public ministry. And this is something that EWTN media missionaries pray on an ongoing basis. It's the prayer when Mother Angelica began the network. Can you pray that prayer for us, Spencer?
1: I sure can.
0: Go ahead.
1: Excuse me, I have to put on my glasses, though.
0: All right. I understand.
1: Oh God, Lord of heaven and earth, you alone have accomplished all we have done. May this first Catholic satellite television network be a tribute to the beauty of your church. May your Son, the eternal Word, be glorified through this great work of your hands. Bless all the programs that will issue forth from its facilities. Just as your word issued forth from you, Lord Father, may that same word touch each heart that listens to this network. Let thy spirit work with freedom through every teacher who proclaims thy truth in thy church. Bestow upon the network the power to inspire men to seek holiness apart, zeal for the extension of thy church, courage to seek after justice and human rights, and the patience to endure persecution. May thy paternal blessing always rest upon it. Amen.
0: Amen. Thank you.
2: Amen.
0: Angelica, we just have about a minute left here, but we see a young face in you. We see passion for the Lord. We see somebody named Angelica. Is there hope for us older people that there's something stirring with younger people? There's a hunger and a thirst for Christ, and some are responding, just briefly.
3: Yes, I do believe there is a hope for younger people. And don't call yourself older. You're not old until you're in the grave, I believe. But, you know, I'm kind of going to go off a little bit of what Spencer said. Is actually, I'm going to disagree a little bit with the fact that, you know, Mother called us to, she said, Mother Angelica did say recently in one of her videos that I saw on EWTN, that you can make people feel a little guilty about not being evangelizing and not doing stuff like that, because that causes them to light a fire. So I hope everybody here gets a little guilty and starts signing up for media missionaries.
0: Well, if anybody could say that, you could say that with your young and lovely face. So thank you so very, very much. Thank you, Spencer, Angelica, Chris. Thank you so very, very much. So thank you for joining us today. Thank you for being a part of the great evangelization, the new evangelization. Cast your nets out into the deep for a catch, and cast it out with EWTN. We'll see you next week on the Catholic Sphere. Bye now.

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1: We need to pray because God says to pray. We don't need to pray to change God's mind. We pray because that is our big connection to the Almighty. Do we need it? Like we need air? Like we need water? Yep. Because if, in fact, God is the ultimate reality, more reality than air and water, then we do need to pray as much as we need to breathe.
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3: 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So please pray together.

0: with me our EWTN family prayer. Today we pray for our bishop. Lord Jesus Christ, we praise you. As a father had sent you, so you sent your apostles. We thank you for our bishop, a successor of the apostles. Give him grace, Lord, to teach, to govern, and to sanctify our parishes and our diocese. Send him the Holy Spirit to enlighten his mind, to inflame his heart, and to strengthen his will in carrying out your holy will. Make him a man after your own heart. Make him a saint. Amen.
1: Pope Francis tells us, becoming a priest or a man or woman religious is not primarily our own decision. 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

Welcome to our series on Matthew's testimony to Jesus. It's coming to you from Ard's Friary in Donegal in Ireland. If this is your first time joining us, you are most welcome. We are doing a long journey through Matthew's Gospel, verse by verse. So it will take us quite some time to take this journey, but it's well worth it. We're now in chapter 4, and we're considering the mystery of Jesus in the wilderness and all that the wilderness means. This is our second section on the wilderness because it is so important. I want to now begin considering the temptations that were actually given to Jesus, or the correct term is testings that were given to him. If you come to Matthew chapter 4 and verse 3, the devil said to Jesus, "If you are the Son of God," notice he's not sure. And if you look at your translation, Matthew has given you a capital S for sons of God. So the devil has to sort out whether Jesus is one of the sons of God in general, because anybody in the covenant is a son of God, either the covenant of Moses or the covenant of Jesus. Or are you somebody extremely special that is different from everybody else? That means you are the son of the Father. Notice that the devil's not sure. It's not until the experience in the wilderness that the devil becomes sure, because we're going to discover in these testings that the devil actually knows scripture. That's important for us. Deuteronomy 14:1 says, "You are all sons of the Lord your God." Psalm 82 verse 6 says, "But I said, you are gods, all of you sons of the Most High." So, son and son, which are we talking about? And the only way the devil's going to find that out is by testing Jesus. And the tests that he gives to him are seemingly simple. And this is a wonderful insight into the meaning of testing or temptation, because what is suggested may appear to be very simple, but in actual fact, there's much deeper stuff than what appears to the eye. The first thing that is said to Jesus is, "If you are a son of God, turn these stones into bread." Oh, we have just emerged from chapter 3, where we dealt with the idea of stones turning into children. Now in chapter 4, we're being asked to look at the fact that stones could turn into bread. And the issue is given to Jesus at a point where he is at his weakest physically, emotionally, and mentally, because his body has had no nourishment whatsoever. And the Book of Wisdom, chapter 9, verse 15, says about the body that a perishable body weighs down on the soul, and this tent of clay weighs down on the teeming mind. Okay, that is what the Book of Wisdom says about the human being anyway. But if you're dealing with somebody who has been fasting for 40 days and 40 nights, what we have just read in the Book of Wisdom is absolutely, urgently, impressively true at this particular moment. And this is the exact moment in which Jesus is asked to turn stones into bread. Now, why? What's behind it? Well, the very simple thing that's behind it is that if Jesus works a miracle to look after his own needs, he proves himself a hypocrite, not a son of God. Because the first disciples that he has, his friends, anybody who knows him, knows that he has gone into the desert to fast and pray. And if he's gone into the desert to fast and pray, but he is privately working miracles in order to feed himself, then he has proved he's absolutely not a son of God. Secondly, the demon knows, and he knows that this from his experience of dealing with the sons of God throughout the scriptures, and that is that if you truly are a son of God, then there will be three characteristics that he can find. First of all, you will have power.
Secondly, you will have a mission in life. Because anybody that has been called, that the Hebrew scriptures have shown us, anybody who was called was given both power and a mission in life. And the third thing is, if you truly are a son of God, you will worship God. If you truly are a son of God, you'll worship God. That's extremely important. So this is what's behind this. So if Jesus has power, of course he can turn stones into bread. But he didn't come to work magic. And he didn't come to misuse God's power for his own benefit. That is the great test of the church for all time. Will you use the power that God has given to you to bring about the redemption of humanity? Will you use it for your own benefit? The leaders of Israel had got themselves into a position where they were very wily politicians. They were very wealthy. They were very powerful. And they were very corrupt. Power is a very corrupting thing. So the very first thing is the misuse of power. We know it from world politics for all time, the terrifying misuse of power that people can have. And so this is the very first suggestion made to Jesus. Now notice the devil doesn't mind you having power. Not at all. This is going to come up again. He also doesn't mind you being religious so long as you worship him. So the temptation to the church then in later times, because you know Matthew is writing this for the church. He's writing this for the future generations. I told you in the introduction that Matthew was telling the church to calm down after the storms of persecution and to set in for the long haul. But in this long haul, will you misuse God's power for your own benefit? Will you turn into a social worker, merely working miracles to solve people's hunger and thirst and so on? Or will you stay with the issue of your call, which is to bring God's will on earth as it is in heaven, and to bring God's kingdom down from heaven to the earth so that God reigns on the earth? That's the issue. And you'll see this as soon as we go into the preaching of Jesus. It's one of the very first things he tells us. This is the center thing of all. So Jesus answers this temptation or this testing by quoting Deuteronomy chapter 8, verse 3, which we've quoted. Man does not live on bread alone. It's not the body. Man lives on every word that comes from the mouth of God. Now here Jesus is contrasting two breads. One is the bread that keeps your body alive, and the other is the bread that keeps your soul or your mind alive, and that's the bread of God's word. That's the manna. That's the manna from on high. And Jesus himself is the word of God. He's the word of God incarnate. And because Jesus chooses to deny himself in the body, because he chooses the will of God over absolutely everything, he chooses poverty, loneliness, hunger, humility, prayer, and obedience. Because he chooses that, he doesn't have to. As the Son of God, he could have anything he wanted. But because he chooses it, God made him the bread of life for everyone. And so Jesus himself became the source of the word of God. That's the manna from heaven and the source of the Eucharist, the food for our souls and our spirits. So there are three foods that will come up in the Our Father prayer that Jesus gave us very specially himself. And that is that body, soul, and spirit must live, not just the body by itself. And so here you have him sorting the issue out. This is what you read in Psalm 17, verses 3 to 5. You probe my heart, you examine me at night, you test me, but you find nothing wrong understood. No, I have treasured the words from your lips. I have walked deliberately in your footsteps. That reflects
Jesus here in the wilderness in a very wonderful way. And it proves that Jesus is a true Israelite without guile. It also proves that Jesus is a true Son of God in the real sense, that he is somebody who will do God's will on earth as it is in heaven. Now, in the experience of the desert, God had given miraculous bread to Israel, and she still disobeyed him. So miracles are something that's got to be handled very carefully, very carefully. A miracle doesn't necessarily mean you will change your heart. The greatest miracle is the change of heart, the repentance that John the Baptist was actually looking for in his ministry. Okay? So the issue for the church is that Jesus came, the issue for Jesus first and then the church after him, is that Jesus came to bring the kingdom of heaven on the earth and to proclaim God's will as it is. Okay. So Jesus has won the first battle, and he defended himself against Satan with the word of God. But the interesting thing is, considering that Jesus is the word of God incarnate, he defended himself with the word of God that was given to Moses. Now, if you want any proof that scripture is the word of God, you now have it. If you want proof that scripture is divinely inspired, you now have it. Because he who is the word of God incarnate did not change what God the Father had given through the power of the Holy Spirit to Moses. There's a proof that's extremely important. So, let's come to the second temptation, or the second test. It's just traditionally we call it a temptation. Satan realizes now he's dealing with a holy man. He's dealing with somebody who actually loves God and who will do God's will at any cost to himself. So he realizes this. So what's he going to do? Satan has a very, very simple approach to a holy person. Get rid of them. It's very simple. The second temptation is that the devil bilocates Jesus to the Temple Mount, and he brings him to a particular point on the Temple Mount where it's called the pinnacle of the temple. And if you jump down

Down from the pinnacle of the temple, you jump about 300 feet onto rocks below. That's called suicide by any other words. Let's get rid of him. And you know, we're able to express ourselves without words. Most of us can express ourselves very well without words. And whatever expression Jesus used made Satan quote scripture, which is very, very interesting. Because this is a duel between, this is the two titans, two incredibly powerful people, two who want to rule the earth. And you know, in the ancient duels, if one of them decides that the instrument we're using is guns, then both of them have to use pistols. If one decides it's swords, the other has to use swords. Otherwise, they can't have the duel. So Jesus has chosen the instrument of the sword of the Spirit to attack Satan. So Satan says, you can quote scripture. Well, so can I. Now, this is not a problem for Jesus, but it sure is a problem for the church and for individuals for all time, that to know that when the scriptures are being misused and when the scriptures have been twisted, because it's only what God actually said that he guarantees. Not what I say, he said. It's what God himself said that he guarantees. So Satan quoted Psalm 91, and he said, but he will put his angels in charge of you, and they will support you on their hands, lest you hurt your foot against a stone. They're the stones that he's going to jump onto. Okay? And Jesus instantly said, the scripture also says, now here's the sword going in both directions, the sword going to attack and the sword going to defend. This is a real duel. Jesus said, you must not put the Lord, your God, to the test. Very, very interesting. I'll be back. The first thing I want you to notice is that Jesus is attacked by the spirit of suicide. That spirit of suicide is attacking in a ferocious way in the church today. Attacking the young, attacking the troubled. It's incredible. Just do away with yourself. And so many people cannot see what the attack is, that you are being considered as absolutely of no value whatsoever. If you can't serve Satan, if you can't serve his kingdom, then he wants rid of you, and that's that. Okay. And so the use of scripture to bring about the downfall of a son of God is extremely serious. And so we have to be careful if people come to our doors, knocking on our doors, saying that they're giving us the word of God. You have to be extremely careful. If you want to find out what Psalm 91 actually says, you go back to the book. And Psalm 91 says, if you dwell in the shelter of the Most High, if you abide in the shade of the Almighty, if you say to the Lord, you are my refuge, my fortress, and my deliverer, then he will give you the angels to look after you. This means that if you're living in the will of God, and insofar as you can, you're actually doing the will of God, yes, the angels will look after you. But Psalm 91 does not say that if you attempt suicide, that the angels will prevent the results of your actions. That's a misuse of the word of God. And so Jesus defends himself, and Jesus says to the demon that you must not put the Lord your God to the test. Now, what is he saying? I've already quoted for you the text from Psalm 95, where the people in the wilderness tested God at Massa and Meribah. That means that you force God to show his hand and you force God to work a miracle that's unnatural and unnecessary. Now, the arrogance and the pride behind forcing God to show his hand is absolutely unbelievable, so I need to share it with you. Because people just don't realize. I'll give you a very simple example. I'm driving a car.
there's traffic lights coming up, I'm going to risk going through the traffic lights. But the traffic lights have been given to me for my protection. And not only my protection, but everybody else's protection as well. If I drive through the traffic lights and say, oh God, save us when I see a trouble, what am I doing? I'm testing God. I'm just giving you a perfectly ordinary example. I'm not taking a special example. That you demand a miracle when you have not obeyed the law. It's interesting. But if you take a model of the universe, you can actually see it on if you Google it. In a model of the whole universe, the size of the Milky Way is only a dot or a pixel. It's only a speck in the universe. When you home into the Milky Way, the solar system is only a speck in the Milky Way, a speck of a speck in the universe. When you home into the solar system, planet Earth is one of the smaller rocks. When you home into planet Earth, you've got to actually come down to tree level before you'll find the proudest, most arrogant creatures that God ever created. And for somebody who is an absolute nobody to demand that the everlasting, ever-living God who dwells in unapproachable light and before whom the angels worship day and night, that we would demand that he work an unnatural and unnecessary miracle for us, that's called sin. I'm trying to explain it to you because people don't understand. And that's why, for the first time, Jesus turned to his tester and he said, you, creature, understood. You must not put the Lord your God to the test. Now, for the first time, the tester is being put in his place. And because the tester is being put in his place, the devil begins to realize, wow, I'm up against it. This man is different to all others. I was able to bring others down, but not this one. So Jesus has actually forced Satan to show his hand. It's fascinating. Satan has now actually got to admit why he's there and why he's testing Jesus. It's really very interesting. So again, Jesus is bilocated again up onto a high mountain, and in some kind of a spiritual vision, the devil shows him all the kingdoms of the world. Now, really what that is saying is that the devil is showing Jesus that he could have power and glory and dominion, and he could have wealth, and he could have anybody looking after him as servants and this, that, and the other. He could have all of this if you fall down and worship me. This is the great temptation of leaders. It's been there from the beginning of history. You don't need to read the Bible to get it. Just read ordinary history books. How many human beings, men and women, have sold their soul to Satan just for a few years of power? It's utterly frightening. It's utterly frightening. So they get this power and dominion and all the rest of it just for a little tiny space of time. And for eternity, their souls are lost. And so what Jesus has done here is he has made Satan come out in the open. He has made him show his hand, and he's made him show what it is that makes leaders go wrong. Now, why do you think Matthew is saying this? One, he's got to show why the leadership of Israel has gone wrong. Was that the only reason? No. The gospel is written for the church, and it's to warn leaders for all time how power is utterly corrupting and extremely dangerous. So at this point, Jesus does something very simple. He dismisses Satan. He says, be off. He doesn't give him a name. And in any of these testings, Jesus does not name the creature. He just says, be off. And in doing that, Satan discovers who he is. Because no other person who has ever lived has ever given that reaction to say, just be off. And we're going to realize the power of this dismissal of Satan here when we come to the miracles of Jesus. Because when he comes to the exorcisms, you're going to hear the demon say, we know who you are. We know who you are. You're the Son of the God. You're the Son of the Most High.

Jesus and the demon has progressed, and it has brought out the issues that are actually going to be played out in the gospel. And one of the things that Matthew shows you here is that Jesus has chosen the narrow road. He has chosen the way of the cross for himself. He's chosen the way that Satan would never, ever, ever have suspected that the Son of God would choose. And therefore, Satan is going to be continuously confused as Jesus goes on. And so the final temptation is not actually here. The final temptation is, come down from the cross and we'll believe in you. But this time, it's not the Spirit by himself who's speaking. He's using the leadership of Israel to say it. And this is the very frightening thing that Matthew is trying to uncover for us, that we can be either agents of God or agents of the demon, because they're the two powers that are struggling to control the earth and to rule the earth. So we either belong to one ruler or we belong to the other. We belong to the kingdom of Satan or we belong to the kingdom of God. There isn't anything else there. And so Matthew is warning the leaders of the church that they need to take great care, and they need to learn lots of lessons that are there coming from the failure of the leadership of Israel. This is not a condemnation of Jews. This is a revelation as to whether human beings choose the way of God or choose the way of the world, and the terrifying consequences that go with both. Thank you for joining us. Slán agus beannacht éilimh. Goodbye. God bless you.

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2: I think probably I wanted to be a priest when I was about 12 years old. The problem was that first you had to be a Catholic, and I wasn't a Catholic. But the Lord took care of that, and 2 years later, when I was 14, I became a Catholic. Then I thought of the priesthood. After high school, I would go off into a college seminary, and my only hesitation at that time was that I didn't know if I could deal with Latin. I thought we talked Latin all the time. And I didn't know if I didn't want to get married. So I went into the seminary after high school for 4 years. After my 4 years of seminary college, however, I dropped out. And I lived as a layman in the world. I taught school. I had different jobs, hotel clerk. I worked in factories. And all the time, there was always a haunting call within me, that call to the priesthood never left me. I thought about marriage, but the call to the priesthood was there. I thought about pursuing a certain career that would involve more education and travel, but the call to the priesthood was always there. And I entered, after several years, a small monastery in Rhode Island, and I stayed in that religious community for 5 years and left there and moved on to the Dominicans. And I have been with them ever since.
3: For information on the priesthood or religious life, log on to www.ewtn.com/religious life.
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5: Blessed are the poor in spirit, for theirs is the kingdom of heaven. Mother Angelica said that the essence of evangelization is to tell everyone that Jesus loves you. Matt Frad says that it is

0: one beggar showing another beggar where to find bread. Are we so full of the things of the world that we can't hear or receive the gifts that God is giving to us? In Isaiah, we hear, "The Lord delights in you. I've called you by name. You are mine. You are precious in my eyes, and I love you." Well, we often don't want to hear that, and in the Gospel of Matthew, it hits us over the head even more that we're invited to be part of the kingdom of God. Jesus is king, and he's come to establish his kingdom. The Beatitudes are the eight roads to God. They lead us with his gifts of the Holy Spirit to become the new person in Christ who will find happiness and bring that happiness to others. Blessed are the poor in spirit, for theirs is the kingdom of heaven.
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4: Throughout the ages, the Church has recognized many special heroes of our Catholic faith. 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
5: Hello, family, and welcome. We're Bob and Penny Lord, and we thank you for joining us as we share with you the life of a very special friend of Jesus, a super saint, Margaret Mary Alacoque, through whom our Lord Jesus gave us the promises of his Sacred Heart.
6: Margaret Mary Alacoque was born in Charol, a farming village about 20 miles from Paray-le-Monial, on July the 25th, 1647. Little did her family know when she was born how powerfully the Lord would use her one day, nor did they have any idea that she was to be the instrument he would use to bring about devotion to his Sacred Heart and the nine First Fridays.
5: Our little future saint was baptized 3 days after she was born in the little parish church of Charol. Between the ages of 4 and 8, she spent much time at her grandmother's chateau. The saintly woman taught her the faith, greatly influencing her future walk towards Jesus. At the age of 4 and a half, Margaret Mary made a vow of perpetual virginity in front of the statue of Our Lady in her godmother's garden. Margaret Mary, first as a child and then as a young adult, spent long hours on her knees adoring our Lord Jesus, present in the Blessed Sacrament in her far-off parish church.
6: She later wrote, "Without knowing what it was, I continually felt the need to say these words, 'Oh my God, I consecrate my purity to you.' I did not understand what I had done or what the word vow meant either any more than what chastity meant. My only desire was to hide in some forest."
5: The first 9 years of her life were filled with joy and a family steeped in spirituality, praying the rosary and going to Mass together. But this was to come to a devastating end when her father died. After his death, her whole family was left under the control of her father's brother.
6: As their home was jointly owned by her father and her uncle, Margaret Mary, her mother, and two brothers were forced into a life of servitude, their uncle taking over control of the property, his family treating them worse than servants. By the grace of God, Margaret Mary was sent away to the poor clares of Charol, where at age 9 she received First Holy Communion.
5: Margaret Mary was strongly influenced by the nuns and the stories they told of the saints at the convent school she attended. Considering all nuns to be saints, she watched them closely, believing if she became a nun, she too would become a saint. This special time was to end for Margaret Mary when at 11 years of age, she became ill and had to return to her home.
6: She was struck down by a crippling rheumatism that would confine her to the prison of her bed for the next 4 years. Bedridden, no sign of relief, recovery seeming hopeless, Margaret Mary prayed to the Virgin Mary. She made a vow, if Mother Mary would intercede for her to her son, she would someday become one of her nuns. She was immediately cured.
5: To Margaret Mary, her vow to the Blessed Mother to become a nun meant becoming a nun of the Order of the Visitation, because these nuns were called Daughters of Mary. but 9 years elapsed before she even asked for admittance.

0: to the order. What happened to the child who had made a vow to the Lord at 4.5 years old and the girl who had made a promise to Mother Mary to become one of her daughters?
1: As with so many of us, she was healed through the intercession of Mother Mary, and then she went about her life enjoying her great health, not paying much attention to, if even remembering, the vows she had made. But God had a plan for her, and he executed it.
0: Margaret Mary had many temptations. A genuine problem was the love that she had for her mother, how close they were. The devil plagued her with this. How will you be able to be separated from your mother, whom you love so tenderly? So Margaret Mary went out socially in obedience to the family and loyalty to her mother. She tried to enjoy herself at the parties she attended, but try as she may, she could not, for that voice within her heart spoke clearly and sternly to his future bride.
1: Our Lord Jesus required much discipline of Margaret Mary. She writes that when she was a teenager, trying to please the family, she went to a carnival. She took part in the masquerade and dressed in an ornate costume. Right in the midst of the festivities, Jesus appeared to her, scourged from head to toe, his precious skin hanging helplessly, almost falling away from his body, scarred and bruised, ropes painfully rubbing against his hands. His eyes were hurt as they pierced her heart. He told her that he suffered those wounds and hurts because she had dressed in that fashion, not only because of the worldliness of her attire, but because she had chosen human respect over his divine love. Margaret Mary, to the end of her days, considered this one of her greatest sins.
0: Margaret Mary wanted to be a saint. She had read the lives of the saints and thought they had never sinned. Believing herself the greatest sinner, she used many harsh forms of mortification to make up for the sins that she felt she had committed when she had put human cares and acceptance before her Lord's will. Our Lord Jesus came and chastised her, scolding her that she was doing her will and not his, for it was not his desire she practiced these extreme atonements for her sins. He told her she was to remember always that he was the master of her soul, not she.
1: Once Margaret Mary decided that she would enter the convent of the Visitation, attacks began with a fury that made all other bouts with the devil seem like child's play. He taunted her with, "Poor wretch, you will never persevere. You do not have the stuff to be a holy nun. You and your family will be the laughingstocks of the village when you give up the habit and leave the convent." Although her mother never cried in front of her, everyone told her that her mother wept every time she spoke of Margaret Mary entering the convent. Well-meaning friends of her mother scolded she would be the cause of her mother's death, and that Margaret Mary would have to answer to God for abandoning her.
0: Just as she was about to succumb to the attacks of the enemy and to consider marriage, Mother Mary came to her and scolded her for weakening. Then our Lord came to her and reminded her of her vow to him. One day after she received communion, our Lord showed himself to her as the handsomest, the wealthiest, the most powerful, the most perfect of all spouses. He asked her how, since she had been promised to him since childhood, she could think of going with another.
1: Our Lord showed Margaret Mary a large cross covered with flowers, saying this was the bed prepared for his chaste spouses. He told her the flowers would fall, and all that would be left were the thorns which would pierce her so deeply. She would need to summon all her strength from his love to endure the excruciating pain. Rather than run from the prospect of such agony, Margaret Mary wrote, she longed more and more to join Jesus in the agony of his passion, to love him and to receive him often in Holy Communion, and to die so that she would finally be united to him in paradise. Oftentimes, we are so delighted with God's gift of roses to us, we fail to recognize his gift of thorns. We embrace the bouquet and reject the thorns.
0: Margaret Mary would never cease having problems. Even when her family finally accepted her resolve to become a nun, there was strife. They insisted she enter one religious community of nuns, and she was determined to enter the convent of the Visitation. After much struggle, she finally walked through the doors of the convent of the Visitation Sisters at Paray-le-Monial on June 20, 1671, to begin her life as a religious.
1: During the 10-day retreat in preparation for the ceremony, Margaret Mary was praying in the garden of the convent. Our Lord Jesus appeared to her,

0: He spoke gently, softly, instructing her in the mystery of his passion. It was the beginning of a very intimate relationship between Margaret Mary and our Lord Jesus. He was preparing her for great things.
1: He told her, "Here is the wound in my side, so that you can make it your permanent and perpetual dwelling. There you will be able to preserve the robe of innocence in which I have clothed your soul, that you may live henceforth by the life of a God-man, as though you are no longer living, so that I may live perfectly in you."
0: Before the day of the ceremony, Margaret Mary knelt before the Blessed Sacrament and begged the Lord's forgiveness for all the times she had betrayed him. She then offered herself as a sacrificial victim to him, her divine master. In reply, our Lord said, "Remember that it is a crucified God you intend to wend. This is why you must conform to him by bidding farewell to all the pleasures of life, for there will be no more pleasures for you except those of the cross."
1: "I belong forever to my beloved. I am forever his slave, his servant and his creature, since he is all mine and I am his unworthy spouse, Sister Margaret Mary, dead to the world. Everything from God and nothing from me. Everything God's and nothing from me." With these words, on November the 6th, 1672, having made her vows, Margaret Mary became Sister Margaret Mary, nun, bride of Christ, and future saint.
0: One of the greatest blessings Sister Margaret Mary received after her profession was that of now being able to see Jesus, her spouse, to feel him close to her, to hear him more clearly than when she had seen and heard him solely with her heart. She could not bear to turn away from Jesus, even for a moment, with his real presence so visibly before her. Sometimes I wonder, do we truly believe that Jesus' real presence is before us, his body, blood, soul, and divinity in the Blessed Sacrament, after our priest says the words of consecration? He is present in the tabernacle or exposed in a monstrance. Do we spend an hour with him in Eucharistic adoration? Do we believe?
1: On the vigil of the Feast of the Visitation, Margaret Mary was in choir with the rest of the nuns. They were singing Te Deum. Margaret Mary had a loss of voice. She couldn't sing with them. All at once, the baby Jesus appeared in her arms. Her voice returned, and she sang with the rest in the glory of the Lord.
0: The devil never left Sister Margaret Mary. He made her fall, caused her to drop things, then taunted her with, "You clumsy fool, you. You never do anything worthwhile." The devil would push her down the stairs and bruise her seriously, but not one bone would be broken. This was a promise the Lord had made to her, and he never goes back on a commitment. The devil would try everything and anything to crush her spirit so totally she would be too weak to relate everything to Mother Superior. He did this, knowing the only way to block his power over her was by her obedience and openness to her superior.
1: When Margaret Mary became mistress of novices, she was overjoyed when she came before her novices kneeling before an image of the Sacred Heart, which they had made and placed on the altar of the oratory.
0: On another occasion, while the other sisters were present in the yard, Margaret Mary had a vision of the Sacred Heart of Jesus surrounded by seraphic angels. The angels made a pact with Margaret Mary at that time. They would suffer with her. She, in turn, would rejoice with them. This special shrine has been renamed the Yard of the Seraphim.
1: In the Church of the Visitation, behind the right side of the main altar, there is a grill behind which Margaret Mary heard Mass and received Holy Communion. One day she went into ecstasy. Our Lord Jesus, present in the Blessed Sacrament, exposed on the altar, gave her the message of love she was to share with the whole world. He showed her his wounded heart and asked her to establish a feast in honor of his Sacred Heart.
0: During this revelation, our Lord's Sacred Heart appeared as a brilliant sun of blinding light whose rays fell directly on her heart. The red-hot flames were so intense, Margaret Mary felt they would reduce her to ashes. He showed her his Sacred Heart on a throne of flames. His heart, pierced by our sins, was surrounded by a crown of thorns. He told Mary, "Margaret Mary, my enemies place a crown of thorns on my head, my friends on my heart."
1: A cross rose from the top of his heart, symbolizing the cross that he carried in his heart from the time of his incarnation

0: cross of humiliation, abandonment, rejection, pain, and mockery that he and his sacred humanity would suffer and endure throughout his life up to his death on the cross.
1: When our Lord Jesus showed his precious heart, pierced out of love for us, was he preparing Margaret Mary for his mandate? Tell my children they can soothe my wounded heart through renewed devotion to my Sacred Heart. Although devotion to the Sacred Heart was not new in the Church, existing in some form or another, many saints meditating on our Lord's Sacred Heart, the Lord chose Margaret Mary to promote this devotion in a way which would touch the hearts of all the faithful. He desired it become an official devotion throughout his Church, throughout the world, for all in time in memoriam.
0: Jesus told Margaret Mary he wanted to save mankind from eternal damnation, and he would accomplish this through his Sacred Heart with its love, mercy, grace, sanctification, and salvation. He requested that she tell his children his heart was to be honored in the form of flesh, and the image of his heart, surrounded by a crown with a cross above it, was to be exposed in their homes and on their hearts. He promised that wherever his Sacred Heart was displayed and honored, he would pour out his graces and provide protection from the enemy.
1: Then Jesus asked Margaret Mary to make a holy hour every Thursday from 11 to midnight. From that time till her death, she made this holy hour, prostrating herself on the floor, sharing our Lord's agony in the Garden of Gethsemane with him. Was our Lord trusting her with the hour he had offered to his closest apostles, that precious hour when he suffered, shedding blood and tears for the sins and agony of the world? Was he asking this from her as reparation for the sins which so excruciatingly wounded him then and wound him now? Or was it to strengthen her for her way of the cross?
0: When Margaret Mary had protested she was too weak to carry out her master's will, what did he offer her to strengthen her? Reception of Holy Communion as often as obedience would allow, and a holy hour before the Blessed Sacrament. What is the Lord offering us to strengthen us to do his will, to save his Church, to console him in these days of crisis and infamy? Reception of Holy Communion often, and to spend a holy hour before the Blessed Sacrament. It is always the same, my brothers and sisters. Jesus is with us. Jesus is alive. Jesus is our power and strength, always present to us in the Eucharist. The weapons he gave Margaret Mary in the 17th century are the same he gives us today. God is constant, consistently, faithfully, all-giving.
1: In this great revelation, Jesus gives us two ways to express our love for him and to make reparation for those who do not. First, to receive Holy Communion often, especially on the first Friday of the month. He asks us to spend a holy hour with him, especially on Thursday evening.
0: After this revelation, the nuns found Margaret Mary unconscious. Seeing she was so weakened physically, not able to walk or talk, they carried her to the Mother Superior. Imagine the Superior's predicament. On one hand, she knew that Margaret Mary was virtuous, but she had misgivings, having an ongoing problem with all the phenomena that had occurred in Margaret Mary's life. She thought, oh, not again.
1: Margaret Mary crumbled on her knees before the Mother Superior. Seeing her on the floor, burning with fever, trembling uncontrollably, having difficulty sharing what the Lord desired of her, she refused to grant her any of our Lord's requests. Instead, she replied, wielding a strong tongue-lashing, heaping humiliation upon disbelief, forbidding her to comply with any of her claimed decrees by the Lord, Margaret Mary obeyed. Now, this must have been horrendous for Margaret Mary. She knew this was the Lord and his wishes, but as with the mystics and saints before her, she obeyed her superiors.
0: Margaret Mary became seriously ill, so debilitated it came to her superior mother's attention. She became alarmed. She had an idea. This would solve all her questions. She turned to Margaret Mary, "Why don't you ask God to cure you? In this way, we'll know if this comes from the Holy Spirit. Then I will grant you permission to receive communion on First Fridays, allow your Thursday evening hour vigils. I'll allow everything."
1: As she was to obey her superior in all things, she asked the Lord to heal her. Our Lady, along with her angels, appeared to Margaret Mary.

0: She embraced her and said, "Take courage, my dear daughter, in the health I give you in the name of my divine son, for you have still a long and painful road to travel, always bearing the cross, pierced with nails and thorns and lacerated by whips. But have no fear, I shall not abandon you, and I promise to protect you."
1: Margaret Mary was restored to perfect health. Immediately, the sign her superior accepted as proof that her messages were of the Lord. But the battle was not over. A mother superior judged wisely that Margaret Mary needed a strong spiritual director to guide her and to discern the messages she was receiving.
0: Christ had promised her that his work would triumph in spite of his enemies, and he kept his promise by sending a loyal son, a Jesuit priest highly reputed for his wisdom, to his little servant. He sent Father Claude Colombier, who saw the holiness of Margaret Mary and believed in her revelations. Now, Father Claude was not to have Margaret Mary's complete trust and openness in the beginning, until one day, as she was confessing to Father Claude, she heard a voice inwardly tell her, "Here is the one I am sending you."
1: After Father Claude had heard all the nuns' confessions and the black cloth was drawn aside, he was able to see all the nuns on the other side of the grill. He looked right at Margaret Mary and said to the Mother Superior, "That is a soul of grace." With this, her superior had no more misgivings and offered Margaret Mary to reveal everything to Father Claude.
0: As she learned to trust her confessor, Father Claude, more and more, she experienced more and more peace and tranquility. There was, however, still much suspicion and mistrust among the other nuns who could not accept that which they did not know. Having a visionary in their house was tantamount to having the devil himself in their midst. They even resorted to dousing Margaret Mary with holy water. This anger and furor would continue even after her death.
1: After Father Claude was to share in the agony with Margaret Mary, he was also to share in the ecstasy. When we speak of the heart of Jesus, his most sacred heart, are we not speaking of our Lord in the Eucharist, the heart of our church? Our Lord always came and revealed the great revelations to St. Margaret Mary during the sacrifice of the Mass. It was after the consecration that Jesus united his heart with her heart and that of Father Claude. It was then he gave her the image of his sacred heart.
0: Father Claude directed Margaret Mary to write down all that Jesus told her. Although she found this greatly distasteful, not wanting to draw attention to herself, she did so out of obedience. Then she burned all she had written as soon as she was finished. In this way, she thought she had fulfilled the requirements of obedience set down by Father Claude. But when she confessed this, he forbid her to burn her writings. Our Lord came shortly after in June 1675 and revealed to Margaret Mary the fourth and last great revelation. It was the Eucharist.
1: Jesus told Margaret Mary that although there are those who love and adore him, there are those who return his unconditional love, which vulnerably comes to them in the Eucharist with coldness and indifference. He said, "I ask you that the first Friday after the octave of Corpus Christi be set aside for a special feast in honor of my heart. By receiving communion that day and by making solemn reparation and honorable amends to make good the insults that it receives when it is exposed on the altars.
0: I promise you that my heart shall deign to shed abundantly the influence of its divine love upon those who render it this honor and induce others so to honor it. It would take 10 years before the Feast of the Sacred Heart would be instituted in the Monastery of the Visitation, where the revelations took place, and this because Father Claude Colombier had suggested they do so.
1: Now, Father Claude had died in 1682. As God would have it, shortly after his death, his book Spiritual Retreat was published. He had been so moved by Jesus' last great revelation to Margaret Mary, he took what she had written with him when he left for England and later included this message from the Lord at the end of his book, Spiritual Retreat.
0: As Father Claude had always been considered holy and his teachings reliable, the nun in charge of choosing the readings for the refectory never bothered reading the book of the day ahead of time. Toward the end of the book, Father Claude was sharing his experience before the Blessed Sacrament, how his heart would overflow on the point of bursting with an elation and joy from the Lord he did not understand himself.
1: His words not only touched the nuns, but Margaret Mary herself, as she recalled the experiences she shared with the Lord and her

0: deceased spiritual brother, Claude Colombier. The nun continued reading. Near to finishing the book, she came to Margaret Mary's account of the last great revelation, the realization that the one whose writings were being read was their own Margaret Mary caused excitement to spread throughout the refectory.
1: Margaret Mary had waited 10 years for this moment. At last, devotion to the Sacred Heart would spread and spread throughout the church as her Savior had commanded.
0: Our Lord Jesus predicted the day of her death. On the evening of October the 17th, 1690, Margaret Mary commended her soul to her Savior. Her tomb is in the Church of the Visitation at the right of the main altar. Thou shalt love the Lord thy God with thy whole heart. Jesus had loved God with his whole heart. Margaret Mary had loved Jesus with her whole heart. And so at last she was able to plunge herself into the heart of her Savior. Those were her last words.
1: Margaret Mary is buried in the Church of the Visitation. Her body can be found at the right of the main altar, where our Lord had appeared to her many times in the 19 years she lived as a nun in that community. The revelations from our Lord Jesus were not only accepted by the church, but because of the virtuous, selfless life of this nun, she was raised to the communion of saints.
0: People from all over Europe to come to this shrine. The charismatic movement of Europe holds their meetings there every year, and a beautiful youth group every year comes to Paray-le-Monial to have a youth conference at the shrine of St. Margaret Mary Alacoque.
1: On one of her visions, our Lord invited Margaret Mary and St. Claude to envelop their hearts inside his heart, and he burned away everything that was not of them, and only one heart appeared, and that was his. Enter the heart of Jesus.
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0: Breathe in me, Holy Spirit, that all my thoughts may be holy. Act in me, Holy Spirit, that my work too may be holy. Draw my heart, Holy Spirit, that I may love only what is holy. Strengthen me, Holy Spirit, to defend all that is holy. Guard me, Holy Spirit, that I may always be holy. Amen.
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2: 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We read in sacred scripture that when we come to God in prayer, He changes our lot. 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Prayer does everything for us. It is indeed the air that fills our soul, just as the oxygen fills our lungs. We can't do without prayer. To do without prayer means we languish and we die. 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
4: 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Today we pray for our siblings. Most Holy Trinity, Father, Son, and Holy Spirit, we love you. You have revealed your inner life as a communion of persons. And so we pray today in thanksgiving for our brothers and sisters with whom we have shared our lives. 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Bless, O Lord, all of my brothers and sisters, and reunite us one day in heaven. Amen.
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12: 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The A-team is in place, ready to roll here. Pedro Quiles, our producer, Matt Kabinski handling phone screening, Ace McKay on social media. I'm Tom Price, along with Dr. David Anders.
13: Tom, how are you today?
12: I'm well. Are you staying cool, my friend?
13: Not really.
12: It's a bit of a challenge, isn't it?
13: It's rather hot down here.
12: Yeah, it is. So we're going to lead off with an email we received from Richard in Florida. Dr. Anders, my wife, who is a practicing Catholic, continues to practice transcendental meditation. She finds it calming. What is the Church's policy regarding this? My understanding is that it's not something to be doing, and as such, is it a sin? Could it be a sin? Thank you, Richard in Florida.
13: Yeah, thanks. I really appreciate the question. So the Church actually did publish a document on the use of meditative techniques in prayer techniques that have been drawn from non-Christian or Eastern religious traditions.
12: Okay.
13: It was published in 1989. It was called Some Aspects of Christian Meditation. And I recommend that you read it. It was authored by Cardinal Ratzinger, who later became Pope Benedict. And I'm going to sort of summarize it for you, okay? The text draws a distinction between the sort of the religious or metaphysical claims that might lie behind a particular practice, and then the alleged psychological benefits that might derive from it.
12: Okay.
13: And, you know, sometimes these kinds of practices and techniques are taken out of their, say, Eastern religious context and employed in a clinical or therapeutic setting, kind of devoid of doctrinal explanation. And the church declines to address whether that's good or bad. So it just takes, it says, we're taking the psychological part off the table. We're not talking about that, whether there are or are not legitimate clinical applications. Not going there, all right? We're only interested in the question of to what extent these techniques used in a religious context may or may not interfere with a Catholic's relationship with God. And the basic takeaway is that in Catholic spirituality, one is in relationship with a person, right? That prayer is ultimately a dialogical activity.
12: Yes.
13: You know, I and thou, as Martin Buber, the Jewish philosopher, put it. It's an I-thou relationship, right? And some of these techniques, and I'm not just singling out TM, presuppose sort of a different ontology, a different metaphysical order of the universe, where the ultimate fact is not an I, not a thou, right? But an it or a thing or a nothing.

0: And to the extent that one incorporated that view of the universe into one's Christian prayer, the document concludes, would be a sort of diminishment of the real underlying meaning of Christian prayer. So it's fairly nuanced. It doesn't say that there's never a place or a time when Christians might learn something from another religious tradition regarding meditative or contemplative techniques or something else. It doesn't foreclose that possibility, but it does identify some specific dangers and say these are the things you have to be on the lookout for. So if you want more information, go check out 1989, document from the Congregation for the Doctrine of the Faith, Some Aspects of Christian Meditation.
1: Very good, and thank you so much, Richard from Florida. Glad that you emailed us today. If you're ready now, let's go to the phones at 833-288-EWTN, kicking off today with Landon in Kansas City, watching us on YouTube. Hey, Landon, what's on your mind today?
2: Hey, guys. Thank you so much for taking my call. I was raised one this Pentecostal, and I'm going to be entering OCIA soon, largely in part due to this show, so I appreciate your all's work so much. And being raised in the oneness perspective, I'm still figuring out the Trinity, and I'm wondering how, when praying within the context of the Trinity, when and how I'm supposed to reference or call out to the different person, the Trinity.
0: Yeah, thanks. I really appreciate the question. So the short answer to the question is whenever and however you want to, right? I mean, Christ teaches us to pray to God the Father. That's the Lord's Prayer, our Father who art in heaven.
1: Right.
0: There is plenty in the Gospels of people petitioning Christ, right? Asking Jesus Christ, the person of Christ, for favors, for mercy, for positive regard. The Scriptures and Catholic tradition invoke the Holy Spirit. Come, Holy Spirit, fill the hearts of your faithful. And so all of these forms of address are appropriate, okay? Now, the mystery of the Trinity is that we are not tritheists. We do not believe that there are three gods. And unlike oneness Pentecostals, we don't think that Father, Son, and Holy Spirit are just names that apply to one singular concrete entity, right? So we don't have that view. This is sometimes called modalism. You know, God is not, he's not like water, steam, and ice, you know, three different modes of the one substance. It's not like that. That there is a distinction of persons in the Godhead, but what makes God unique and different from humans is that with a human being, you have a singular substance, one person, who also has one concrete nature, right? So I'm looking at Tom Price now. There's one thing there, there's one human being there, and there's one person there, Tom Price. With God, you have the one thing. You have the Godhead. It is a single entity. You know, there is one God. But you got three who's, Father, Son, and Spirit. And the only distinction between them is the distinction of relation. Paternity to filiation, filiation to paternity, spiration. That's the only distinction.
1: Sure.
0: In every other way you can conceive of them, they have one essence, one nature, one Godhead. And so it is perfectly legitimate to think about the Trinity as a unity and address it as such. O Holy Trinity, or just God, or Father, Son, and Spirit.
1: There you go. Landon, thanks so much for your call and for your kind words about the show. Hey, lines are open for you as well. 833-288-EWTN. 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
3: Welcome to Catholic Blitz, and today in the hot seat is Father Ken Briganti. 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
3: All right, your question is, can someone be rebaptized? 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
4: No. Next question. Oh, okay. The long answer would be, baptism belongs, like with confirmation and holy orders, we call that an indelible mark. You only receive baptism once, confirmation once, you're ordained a deacon once, you're ordained a priest, and those who are bishops are ordained a bishop once. Now, so it leaves this indelible mark on your soul that even when you die and you go into heaven, it is there for all eternity. Now, other sacraments like penance and Eucharist and anointing of the sick, you can receive multiple times. And then matrimony, well, obviously you can only marry once, but if your spouse dies, then you can have the sacrament again. I hope that answers it.
3: Okay. Good job. Come back again for more Catholic Blitz.
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0: Our Lord worked many miracles. Here are some of the characteristics about them. First, he worked them as signs to convince men of the fact that he who came to work these miracles was the one that was promised. He never worked a miracle to amaze a multitude. He never worked a miracle to satisfy his hunger or his thirst. He never worked a miracle to obtain a living. He never received money for the things which he accomplished. He refused to convert the stones of the wilderness into bread to satisfy his own hunger, or to cause water to gush out of a rock to slake his thirst. Instead, he asked a woman to let down her bucket to give him a drink.
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2: It's called the Communion here on EWTN. We are live on this Wednesday afternoon. 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What is this? This is a brand new book from EWTN Publishing, The Examination of Conscience of Moral Theology by Father Wojciech Giertych, drawing on St. Thomas Aquinas, St. John Paul the Great, St. Therese of Lisieux, the Second Vatican Council, and the Catechism of the Catholic Church. Father Giertych maps the rich relationship between philosophical ethics, theological ethics, and moral theology. He guides you through penetrating questions that get to the core of the subject, including, is it our responsibility to learn more in the direction of justice or mercy? And what about this one? Does Christian morality primarily concern sexual ethics or human liberty in general? This is a winner of a book, The Examination of Conscience of Moral Theology by Father Wojciech Giertych. It's available right now at EWTNRC.com. You can do check that out. 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Might be kind of tough to put in Father Wojciech Giertych if you're not accustomed to that. Anyway, it is EWTNRC.com. We'll get back to the phones in just a second here. This is a text just came in from Mitch in Billings, Montana. Mitch says, I'm curious if there is a way to better enlighten myself in the sense that when I pray to God, I can't help but imagine God the Son or Jesus. Is there a way to better focus in on God the Father?
3: Sure, yeah, I really appreciate the question. So, yes, you understand it's perfectly fine to be thinking about God the Son. I mean, we come to the Father through the humanity of Christ, so that's a very, very, very legitimate thing for a Catholic to do.
2: Sure.
3: But I like to think of myself in communion with Christ as a member of Christ's body, sharing in Christ's filial relationship with the Father. So I think if you think about the scenes of the Gospels where Christ is praying to his Father, well, we're in him praying to the Father.
2: Yeah.
3: Right? So you just place yourself with Christ in those prayers to the Father. You share in the Son's relationship to the Father.
2: Okay. Appreciate that. Mitch, thanks for checking us out in Billings, Montana. Here's an email that came in from Pete who says, Dr. Anders, I've been unable to find a trustworthy single source to obtain a list of church-approved Marian apparitions, such as dates, countries, messages, etc., preferably sorted and approved by both the Vatican and or local bishops. Any suggestions would be sincerely appreciated. Thanks from Pete. What do you got?
3: The Ascension Press has a book called The Ultimate Guide to Marian Apparitions. How about that?
2: That's on the money.
3: Let's try that one.
2: Yeah, well, there you go. Call to Communion here on EWTN. 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You can call or text 833-288-3986. Question now from Kim Orff in Arizona. What does the devil gain when seeking to ruin souls? What does the devil gain in that?
3: Self-aggrandizement.
2: Ah.
3: Right. I mean, you know that there are malicious people in the world.
2: Oh, yeah.
3: Who enjoy feeling powerful and willingly destroy others merely to experience the exercise of having their will done.

0: upon someone else. I have a son who's an MMA fighter. He's kind of sort of on probably on his way to retirement now, but he's been an MMA fighter and he still does competitive jiu-jitsu, and he basically doesn't lose at jiu-jitsu.
1: It's a young man's game.
0: Yeah. Well, actually, that's the thing. MMA is a young man's game. Jiu-jitsu you can do for a while.
1: Really?
0: Yeah.
1: Okay.
0: You can do, and he's a good guy, and he's a fine, upstanding individual. But he tells me frequently, you just don't know how good it is to just take some other guy and completely crush him and submit him to your will where he can't move and he has to beg you for mercy. It's a good day when you can do that. You know, that's how he views his martial arts, you know. And he does that without malice, of course. He does that without malice. But that malicious sense of, you know, I'm going to have my will done upon you in spite of you to your own destruction. Ha ha. And that's how I get my jollies. I think ultimately that's Satan's motive. And hatred of God, because he wants to destroy what God loves.
1: Sad. Isn't it? It's sad.
0: Yeah, it is sad.
1: Yeah. Thanks so much for that question. Here's one now from Timothy in Louisville. On a recent episode, you made the point that just because the New Testament does not explicitly say men or women should receive the Eucharist, while we still understand Jesus did not want the Eucharist to be only for men, but also to include women. So is there a thought within the Catholic Church that extends that to the ordination of priests? We know that the Bible does not explicitly say women can be ordained too, but doesn't reason or prudence inform today's Catholics that just because it does not spell it out word for word in Scripture, we can use the same logic as the Eucharist being intended for both genders? Thanks for your insight, Timothy.
0: Yeah, I really appreciate the question. So I think you may have misunderstood the purpose of my comment. I raise that objection when people want to refute the idea that tradition has anything to say about Christian faith, that you should just go from the Bible alone. And I make the point that I usually have lots of arguments against sola scriptura, but one of them is that usually the people making that objection, the people who are advancing sola scriptura, the Bible alone, unwittingly acknowledge sacred tradition all the time. Like, it's impossible to do Christianity without at least implicitly acknowledging the authority of sacred tradition, not least of which would be your appeal to the Bible. Like, it's a very traditional thing to do, to appeal to the Bible. The Bible doesn't tell you to appeal to the Bible. There's nothing in sacred scripture that says appeal to the Bible. Go read the texts of the Old Testament. Like, everyone, not one of them presents itself as scripture, as an inspired text to sort of be a doctrinal basis of a gathered community. Not one, right? And nothing in the New Testament points to itself in that way. So even to have the concept of a canon, here's a list of authoritative books, requires you to get outside the canon. You have to get outside the Bible to have that. You've got to have the concept, this is our authoritative book handed to you by tradition. That's why every Protestant kid believes the Bible. I mean, I grew up believing the Bible. Why? Because my parents said, here's the Word of God. Not because the text said it. My parents said it. My pastors said it. My tradition said it. Right? That's just how you come to know the text. And Protestantism and sola scriptura churches are filled with this kind of thing. And one of the illustrations that I've given is every Protestant church I know that has communion administers it to women. The Bible doesn't say to do that. How do they know to do that? Well, tradition. All right.
1: Sure, sure.
0: Now, how do we know that Christ reserved ordination to men only? Tradition. So the point of my argument wasn't that I'm making an inference from the Bible. The point of the argument was I'm not making an inference from the Bible. I'm deriving my knowledge of the right thing to do not from Scripture, but from sacred tradition.
1: Yes, indeed. And Timothy in Louisville, thank you so much for your email. By the way, if you'd like to send us an email for a future show, we'd love to get it, hopefully get to it on the radio. And that address is ctc@ewtn.com, ctc@ewtn.com. Calls are coming in right now. 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
0: Tom, we got an awesome text message here. Can we do this text message?
1: I'm ready.
0: The next one up?
1: Yep. Dr. Andrew, this is from an anonymous person. Dr. Anders, does the Catholic Church need to be saved by Jesus from itself?
0: Yes! Yes, yes, yes, yes, yes, yes, yes, yes, and twice on Sundays. Yes! Absolutely! My favorite question of the day. The church absolutely has to be saved from itself by Christ. Without Christ, we are the biggest bunch of nincompoops you have ever seen on the planet, right? We are a worthless bunch of idiots without Jesus. Yes, the human aspect of the church is a mess. Is a mess. I'll say it again. It's a mess. I had a canon lawyer tell me one time, you need to be a special sort of person to be a canon lawyer. And I thought, oh, maybe you have to be logical. You have to... No, she's... No, no, no, no, no. You have to be the sort of person who isn't afraid to look under Peter's rock.
1: Ooh.
0: And I thought, yeah, because they spend their life mucking around in the nastiest part of the Catholic universe. They see the worst stuff, right?
1: Sure.
0: Yeah, absolutely the church has to be saved from itself by Christ.
1: There you go.
0: Great question.
1: Well, thanks so much for it. Here's a text that also just came in. Dr. Anders, did you consider orthodoxy when you were converting to Catholicism?
0: Yeah, briefly, a little bit. Here's why I didn't become Orthodox. So I had one just very, very sort of practical, not terribly theoretical reason. I live in the West. I live in the West. And the Latin Church is my patrimony. So I grew up Protestant. You know, Orthodox people will often criticize Protestantism for being too Catholic. It's a common trope among Orthodoxy that Protestants won't really understand the faith until they get rid of their Catholicism, right? And Protestants, of course, bristle at that. We're not Catholics. And they're like, you got a lot more Catholic in you than you think you do. That's the Orthodox view of Protestantism. And what the Orthodox view is a kind of a dig, sort of an insult, I embrace, right? Like my Protestantism, I came to Catholicism by studying the roots of the Protestant tradition and learning how Catholic my Protestant forefathers were. I mean, I did my doctoral dissertation on Calvin, and after I wrote it, one of the things I realized is that the Presbyterian church that I grew up in would never have allowed Calvin to preach. They quoted him all the time, but when I actually learned what he was about, he was as different from modern evangelicalism as he was from ancient Catholicism, right? I mean, he was a much closer to the Catholic tradition. And so I even as a Protestant, I felt this profound attachment to the Occidental world, to the Western tradition, to the great writers and art and culture and values of the Western world. I think the West has done some bad things, but I think it's just made tremendous gifts to human history as well. And I'm not ashamed of that. And I'm becoming Catholic, it's like connected to me, to my family tree in a way, you know. And that's my perspective as a Westerner, to be sure.
1: Yeah.
0: But it wasn't insignificant. And I thought, you know, given a kind of sort of loose Orthodox ecclesiology, loose. I mean, there are Orthodox who would obviously disagree with this. I felt like even if the Orthodox were right, well, the patriarch of the West is the Pope and he's my patriarch, right? You know, there's five patriarchates and I'm just going to go with the guy who's my guy and he's the Pope of Rome. And so there I am, you know? So that was a kind of a non-theoretical, not very polemical reason to be Catholic. And I lived in a world where there were just a lot more Catholic churches than there were Orthodox parishes around, you know? That was one. No, then I had some more theoretical reasons that were more profound. You know, Orthodoxy takes the position that the true church is the church that affirms the ecumenical councils. That's really the kind of deciding factor. But the difficulty you run into is that there are divergent lists of ecumenical councils. And there are divergent bodies of Orthodoxy all claiming the mantle of antiquity and disagreeing with one another. And you ask a Byzantine Orthodox or a Chalcedonian Orthodox, well, you know, are you the real church? Oh, yeah, we've got the councils. Well, how do you know which ones are the real councils? Well, they're the ones that are affirmed by the true church. It's a little bit circular.
1: Oh, yeah.
0: But if you ask a non-Chalcedonian Orthodox, he'll say the same thing. And if you ask the Assyrian Church of the East, they'll say the same thing, right? So you can't really get out of that circle without getting out of that circle, right? And the Pope is out of that circle, right? There's another basis, a basis for an objective agreement on the fundamentals of Christian dogma. I also kind of think that Jesus said what he meant and meant what he said when he said, "Thou art Peter, and on this rock I'll build my church." I kind of think he meant that, and I kind of think he said that, right? And the church's unity isn't just a sacramental communion or a kind of moral unity. I mean, it's a visible

0: text. Let's go now to Adrian, who's listening in San Jose, California, via YouTube. Adrian, what's on your mind today?
1: Hi, how you guys doing?
2: Hey there.
1: For everything. This question actually plays into what you were just speaking about. So I'm going to try to compile these as best I can. So God pretty much wanted, he said he wants one church, one God, one body. With the Orthodoxy, even the Carmelites, the Thomasins, all the different, churches that are in communion with the Catholic Church, and then you got something like 23 non-Latin churches that are still in communion. What's the difference between our own divisions within our own church, let alone the 40,000 other Protestant divisions and you know, grandpa's church down the street and everything else? Can you help me break them down? And what is that?
2: Sure. Well, I'm not going to go through all the sui juris churches point by point and compare spiritualities.
0: I think we need to do all 40,000.
2: Yeah, I couldn't do that. But I can address your question. But unfortunately, here comes a division I can't get away from, and that's the division between the first and second half of this show. So hold this thought. We'll come back to it after the break.
0: Adrian, sit tight. We'll continue with this. We'll also get to, hopefully, your phone call, 833-288-EWTN. 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
0: 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It's Call to Communion with Dr. David Andrews here on EWTN. Before the break, we were teeing it up with Adrian in San Jose, California, who wants to know about the differences between spiritualities and denominations or orthodoxy. And can you explain the difference between the various churches and how that is not division?
2: Yeah, so he was particularly interested in the sui juris churches of the Catholic Communion. These are the non-Latin Catholic churches that are in communion with Rome. And
0: okay,
2: given that they all have different liturgies and different internal governance, how is that

0: not division. Well, that's not the kind of union that the Catholic Church is insisting on for Catholic unity.
1: Okay.
0: Right? So let's compare that to, say, Orthodoxy, where one of the defining governmental ideas is autocephaly. Autocephaly is the idea that you have an independent regional church, like the Greek church or something, that elects its own primates without external oversight and is entirely autonomous to itself and doesn't answer to anybody else. And the sui juris churches of the Catholic Communion aren't like that. They're autonomous in that they're self-governing in their own internal affairs and liturgies, but they are in subjection ultimately to the jurisdiction of the Pope. So they're not totally independent,
1: right, in that way.
0: And the fact that you have a seat of Catholic unity enables you to know authoritatively what is dogma and what is opinion. Once you get out underneath that papal umbrella, what happens is you have all kinds of churches will advance a point of doctrine and say, this is essential, and it's worth splitting over. And it may or may not be, right? But you can have differences of opinion about whether or not. I mean, you know, I'm not an expert in Orthodoxy by any stretch of the imagination. But, I mean, my understanding is that even within something like Russian Orthodoxy, You have competing versions of Russian Orthodoxy.
1: Really?
0: Right. You have the Russian Orthodox Church outside of Russia. You have the Patriarch of Moscow. You have all these sort of divisions within, and because of our Catholic unity, we can know when these things matter and when they don't. Right? And unanimity doesn't mean that we have to have every opinion in common. It means we have to have in common those things the church says are essential, and we have a way of identifying those things that are essential. So Catholic unity enables us to genuinely shake hands with people that are different from us and share communion with them, knowing when the differences matter and when they don't.
1: Adrian, is that helpful for you?
2: Yeah, that definitely helps. I guess I just feel like the division, I don't know, like within our own church, let alone the rest of the Protestants and all that other stuff, I just don't know how that's still one, unless you're just talking about underneath the Pope sort of thing.
0: Okay, well, let's distinguish types of divisions, okay? So let's say that Tom Price and I go to the same parish. We don't actually go to the same parish, okay? And Tom is a lector at his parish, and he's a very, very, very good lector. I mean, a lifetime radio man, you know. And I mean, he has got this lecturing thing down pat. I don't. Imagine if I go to Tom's parish and I muscle in and I go, Tom, you don't know what you're doing. Let the real expert take over. I'm pushing you out of the way, bud. I'm lector now. And somehow or another, I managed to bamboozle the pastor, and Tom and I get into some sort of power struggle over who gets to be the rector at his parish. I mean, the lector at his parish, right? Well, that would be silly, but weirder things have happened in parish life. Now, this is a division. It's not about Christian doctrine. It's motivated by pride and egotism, right? And it's horrible. It's reprehensible. It's the kind of thing that somebody had to be rebuked for, and somebody had to go to penance about and repent over, right? You know, that's silly. But those kind of divisions happen within Catholicism all the time, and they're basically just a function of human sin, okay? And that is a division that actually matters because it has real moral import about a person's character. Now, let's say that, Tom is a member of Curcio. That's a part of your spirituality, right?
1: Yep.
0: You know, you've been going to Curcio groups for a long time. I don't go to Curcio, largely because they didn't have a Curcio reunion when I joined the church, and I've just never gotten engaged, right? So Tom and I have complementary spiritualities. One of us is much more likely to be reading St. Thomas at 4 a.m., and one of us is going to be more likely to be sitting in our Curcio group, right? We have complementary spiritualities that are not the same. They don't involve any division, right? They're just differences of personality and temperament,
1: sure,
0: aimed at the same goal, which is the truth and charity. And so I don't deny that there are divisions in the church that matter, right, that are the function of human egotism and sin and pride. But those aren't the things that divide sui juris church from sui juris church, Right? Those are the things that divide individuals. They're not the things that does that

0: that divide communions, right? Now, if one of those sui juris churches just pokes his head up and says, you know what, we're through with the Pope, we're breaking fellowship with the Catholic Church, and we're going back to autocephaly, well, then that would suddenly become material. But that's not going to happen.
1: And I'm glad of it. Adrian, thanks so much for your phone call. We do appreciate that, checking in from San Jose. Call to Communion here on EWTN. 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They've been on the air now for 7 years. 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Here is Jim in Portland, Oregon, listening on the great Modern Day Radio. Hey, Jim, what's on your mind today?
2: Regarding praying without ceasing, was the character Tevye in Fiddler on the Roof, when he had a pretty much an ongoing conversation with God, was he doing that? Would that qualify?
0: Yeah, I really appreciate the question. So that's a good question. Is flapping my mouth in a conversational style, you know, where I'm verbally addressing God, does that satisfy Christ's admonition that we should pray without ceasing, or St. Paul's admonition we should pray without ceasing? I think not. Now, I'm not saying that Tevye was or wasn't praying, but I think that the kind of prayer that a Catholic is aiming at is something different than that. Christ also admonishes us not to think we'll be heard because of our many words, right? I grew up in a church that really wanted to cultivate a sense of personal intimacy with God. But what personal intimacy meant in that context was the kind of intimacy you have with your BFF. You know, you can call your BFF and talk about your day, or, you know, share your petty problems, or ask about the weather, or how do you like my new wallpaper? And you might ask for trivialities like, you know, God, help me find a parking spot. And I'm not making that up about the parking spot. I've seen that.
1: Oh, yeah.
0: And that like, by sort of carrying out a constant verbal dialogue with God, you can help cultivate the sense that God is really at your elbow, that he's ready at hand and really does care about you and your needs. And there's a lot of literature that is meant to inculcate that kind of sense. This is a very popular Christian book that came out several years ago. I won't name it because I don't want people to run out and read it, but it purports to be words of encouragement that a Protestant writer allegedly received in prayer from Jesus. And so it's written in first person, Jesus talking. And to me, it just reads like down market evangelical palp. You know, it's just this kind of nonstop sort of drone of all this kind of feel good, affirmative, you know, I love you and I'm your best friend kind of stuff. Is that really the kind of intimacy we want to have with God? I don't think so. Christ tells us that the intimacy we wish to have with him is the intimacy of sharing in his suffering, which includes his own sense of alienation from God. My God, why hast thou forsaken me? And that the experience of thinking and feeling that God is absent may in fact be the means of making God more present to you, because it effectively shapes your character, making you more humble and compassionate and less self-assured. And so you are closer to God in the way that clay is made like a mold. You bring mold to bear and you can shape and form the clay into the shape of the mold. That's an intimate relationship, but it's not one that has taken place through some sort of touchy-feely interpersonal dialogue, right? It's a transformation of one's character. And that can happen wordlessly. It can happen with very simple prayer. The Desert Fathers used to just pray, God, come to my aid. It can happen with formulaic prayer, like the Lord's Prayer. It can happen with groans too deep for words, as St. Paul puts it. And it can happen without any effective sense of God's proximity at all. Or it can happen with a very lively sense of God's proximity. And so the techniques and the phenomenology of prayer are far less important than the results, which is it leading you to embrace the cross, to love justice, to show mercy, and to walk humbly with your God?
1: Jim, thanks for checking in from Portland. We do appreciate that. Call to communion here on EWTN. I want to give a little shout out to one of our friars. Father Matthew is celebrating a birthday today.
0: All right.
1: What a good man.
0: Happy birthday, Father.
1: We're very blessed to have him here on campus. text question that just came in. What is the difference between praise, prayer, and worship?
0: Yeah, thanks. Okay, well, you know, in Catholic theology, I don't know that you'll find some sort of dogmatic definition that says, here are the unique ways of using these words. And honestly, you know, I can say what I can say. You would do just as well looking it up in a dictionary, to be honest with you, because this is just a question about the meaning of English words. It's not a question about Catholic doctrine or practice. I'll shoot from the hip here.
1: All right.
0: Praise is when you extol or exclaim someone's greatness. So that could be with respect to God, to be sure. Mm-hmm. God, you are great. And there's a lot of that in sacred scripture and tradition.
1: Okay.
0: Praying simply means invoking another person, another agent, for divine or human favors. I pray the court to grant me relief. I pray thee, God, to show me mercy. Worship is to perform a particular act of reverence towards God or some person. In the Anglican marriage liturgy, the spouses say, with my body I thee worship, meaning I will reverence you with my body, right? In the traditional act of worship in a religious context is the offering of sacrifice. And as Catholics, that is our presentation of the body and blood, soul, and divinity of Jesus to God in reparation for our sins and those of the whole world, and our own bodies along with him.
1: Thank you for your definition there, David, and thank you for your text. Here's another text that just came in. I'd like to piggyback on your show earlier this week regarding, do Catholics believe other religions can get you to heaven? Your response was yes, if they follow their conscience. Well, where does that leave Jehovah's Witnesses? To my knowledge, they don't believe Jesus is the Son of God. Does the Bible state you get to God, our Father, through me, Jesus?
0: Yeah, thanks. So let me qualify the way you framed the question. I didn't exactly say that other religions will get you to heaven. I didn't put it that way. What I said was people who belong to other religions can get to heaven. It's not the same thing.
1: Right,
0: not the same thing. And another religious tradition can pose a significant impediment to someone getting to heaven. So let me give you an example, and I'm not going to pick on the JWs. I'll pick on somebody who's not around to fight back.
1: Okay.
0: I'm going to pick on the Aztecs, okay? Because the Aztecs had a particularly bloody religion. It's a matter of historical record. They were a conquering race, an empire, and one of their motives for conquest was they wanted to take slaves from neighboring tribes, some of whom would be put in servitude, but many of whom would be offered in sacrifice to the Aztec sun god. And you know the story. They would take them to the top of their temple steps and rip open their hearts and throw their bodies down the steps, and they'd hold the beating heart aloft to be gazed upon by the sun god, who was placated by this. And then the bodies of the dead would be consumed. They'd be cannibalized. Their skins would be made into you know, fabrics and clothings and lamps and whatnot. They would, ugh. I mean, they treated these human beings like you know, chattel and like cattle, right? Now, that's a religion. It's an historical religion on planet Earth. I think that'd be a pretty serious impediment to getting to heaven in union with the God of love, right? I think somebody who was a sincere practitioner of human sacrifice like that, and slavery and conquest, I think that religion would really, really make it hard for that person to get to heaven. Really hard. And so it's possible, as it were, to kind of rank order world religions in their proximity to Christian values and ideas. The closer they are to the heart of Catholic truth, the less of an impediment that historical religion would pose to a person's salvation. And the way the Church puts it is to say that the means of truth and sanctification, the elements of truth and sanctification, are distributed throughout the world, but not evenly, but widely enough that there's some truth out there and grace sufficient for everyone to be saved, that doesn't mean that it's equally easy for everyone to be saved.
1: Thanks so much for that. It is called a communion here on EWTN. Here's a text that came in from John in Boise, Idaho. Dr. Anders, I have never understood the Catholic practice of blessing physical objects and substances, such as rosaries, salt, oil, etc. How is this practice not superstitious, given that physical objects and substances cannot contain or confer anything spiritual?
0: Okay, it absolutely can be superstitious. Absolutely, it can be superstitious. But let me pause on that and suggest to you that absolutely every form of spirituality or practice known to mankind can also be superstitious, right? One can even receive the sacraments of the Catholic Church in a superstitious manner. The Catechism says that. Paragraph 2111 says that if we receive the sacraments of the Church without the proper disposition, treating them as if they were magic, then we receive them superstitiously. So if the Eucharist can be taken superstitiously, everything can be taken superstitiously, whether it's Christian or not. So the trick is not to take it superstitiously. How then should we understand the practice of blessing? So think of it this way. Blessing an object is a way let me make an analogy. The sign of the cross is prayer via sign language.
1: Love that.
0: Right. Think about blessing an object as kind of like taking the intent of prayer and the intercession of the Church and storing it in a concrete location so that when I make use of that blessed object, I call to mind the intercession of the Church that went into it, right? And the consciousness that I'm part of the body of Christ, I'm connected to Jesus in my own faith, but also through the priesthood, because it's through the priesthood that this priestly blessing has been conferred on this object, and that the priests operate with Christ's commission, and he says, whatever you bind on earth is bound in heaven. And essentially what the priest has done is, instead of saying, you know, dear God, please bless Anders, he's saying, please bless Anders on the occasion of the use of this object.
1: Ah,
0: right?
1: Okay.
0: And so, you know, if I pray with a blessed rosary, for example, I have the blessing of the prayer, but I'm also conscious that I'm now, through this blessed object, in connection with the entire Church and with the whole structure of apostolic succession. And so it adds an element of depth to my experience that's edifying. Now, if I treat it like a talisman and think that, you know, I can pick it up and, you know, wave it over the Wall Street Journal and pick winning stocks or something, that'd be very superstitious. So don't do that.
1: It's quite an image. which ETF am I going to go for here?
0: Right,
1: yikes.
0: Exactly.
1: We don't want to do that. John in Boise, thank you so much for your text. Got this one from an anonymous person. Is Mary of Bethany the same person as St. Mary Magdalene?
0: Probably not.
1: Oh,
0: probably
1: okay.
0: Not. So the you know, the whole, like, who are all the Marys thing is kind of confusing. There are just tons of Marys running around in Scripture. You know, there are historical identifications that developed in Western Catholic history. This one is, you know, that person in the Gospels. This was that. Whether those are accurate or not, who knows? But probably not. Mary Bethany is probably not Mary Magdalene.
1: Very good. Thanks so much for your text. Here's an email that we received from Stan in New Jersey, and it really touches my heart. Dr. Anders, how can I trust more and find joy? I go to Mass, Eucharistic adoration and confession. I still don't think I deserve heaven. I am a sinner and have made many mistakes. I've always come back to the Church. Thank you for your show. I appreciate it very much. Stan in New Jersey.
0: Yeah, thanks. So have fewer expectations on yourself and of God, and focus in on doing the next right thing. Focus in on doing the next right thing. Probably in your life, you know the next right thing.
1: Yeah.
0: You know what you shouldn't be doing. Maybe you're doing something you shouldn't. You probably know what that is. If you don't know the next right thing to do, that's not a bad place either. because you're not morally responsible for what you can't know. And so maybe the next right thing is to take counsel about the next right thing, you know, from a couple of serious people who know what they're talking about, and just do the next right thing. Christ says that whoever eats his flesh and drinks his blood has life. So if you're doing the next right thing and staying in communion with Christ through the church, then you trust that he said what he meant and meant what he said, right? And don't worry so much about, you know, the last judgment, because God will take care of that. You just worry about the next right thing.
1: Stan, thanks so much for your email. Here's one from William, who says, good afternoon. I'm listening to you on the JP2 radio app. Love your show and your team. What about people who use mental health issues as an excuse to not get well, not strive, but just sort of float around? I have family members who do exactly that, and they've been doing it for decades, but we enable, much to our friends' dismay. I pray to God for forgiveness and strength, because we cannot look into other people's hearts, only their behavior, yet feel anguish and despair. What is your opinion on people who obfuscate mental illness with spiritual slovenliness? By the way, I myself had struggled decades ago with suicide and self-harm, but I woke up to the greater love of Jesus and the Lord our God. On a brighter note, I'm not yet a Catholic, but I am going to OCIA in September, thanks to you and others on EWTN. Thanks for everything you and Tom and your team are doing. Sincerely, William.
0: Okay, so mental illness is not a univocal category, right? There's all different kinds of mental illness that vary in severity. When you talk about severe mental illness, schizophrenia, schizoaffective disorder, serious bipolar with, you know, with psychotic manic episodes, and very, very, very severe, you know, depression that can border on psychotic. When you talk about these kinds of mental illnesses, the sort of things that people get hospitalized for and have to take powerful antipsychotic drugs, I think moral responsibility is just out the window a lot of times, right? I mean, there may have been moral responsibility there back in the day, and maybe they've embedded a cantankerous personality that, you know, maybe could have been redeemed at an earlier time. But, you know, if you've ever dealt with this, you know, you're not dealing with a rational moral agent.
1: No.
0: You know, and so you just have pity. You just have pity, okay? And you try to help the person. You show them mercy, right? There are some mental illnesses that have a comorbid condition called anosognosia, which is the inability to know that you are sick. And most schizophrenics have this, not all of them. Most schizophrenics suffer from anosognosia. They don't know that they're schizophrenic. Everybody else in the world is crazy, not them, right? That adds a whole another layer of complication to, you know, how can you have a rational conversation with someone who is literally neurologically incapable of understanding that they have a problem, right? Neurologically incapable of understanding that they have a problem. And then you can have sort of more garden variety neurotics, if you will, who just have, say, you know, low-grade depression or anxiety or obsessive-compulsive disorder. Those things can also be quite crippling. Even if they don't rise to the level of psychosis, they can be quite crippling. And you know, I've known people that suffer from all these conditions, and they can become quite intransigent and resistant to treatment, and very hard to cure, and they create enormous suffering in people's lives. And I wouldn't boast to be able to draw the line where moral responsibility lies in such cases as well. Can a person justify the sin of sloth by claiming mental illness? I'm sure they could. And of course, that would be wrong.
1: Yeah.
0: But, you know, I mean, that's between them and God.
1: That's where we have to leave it. We do thank you for that question, and we thank you, Dr. David Andrews, for another great show.
0: Thank you, Tom.
1: Appreciate everybody tuning in today. Coming up next on most of these EWTN stations, Open Line Wednesday with your host, Father Mitch Pacwa. That'll be at 3 p.m. Eastern, again, on most of these EWTN stations. No matter how you're listening, we are here for you. On behalf of our super team here, I'm Tom Price, along with Dr. David Andrews. Thanks so much for joining us today. See you tomorrow on the Thursday edition of Call to Communion with David Andrews and myself. Until then, have a great day and God bless.

0: Hello friends, I'm Father Wade Menezes of the Fathers of Mercy. Welcome to this segment of The Crux of the Matter. Today I'd like to talk briefly about the seven sacraments and their normative frequency, that is, how often the Church teaches we should normally receive them. Three of the sacraments can only be received once, that's it, once. This is because of the spiritual character or the indelible mark they leave on the Christian soul, never to be erased. These three sacraments, of course, are baptism, confirmation, and holy orders. Two more of the sacraments, that is, confession and Eucharist, can be received both repetitiously, that is, again, and frequently, daily if you want them, provided it's not scrupulosity that is leading one to daily confession. The last two sacraments, matrimony and the anointing of the sick, can be received repetitiously but not frequently. In other words, they can indeed be received again. For example, if your spouse dies, you can remarry, but they're not received daily. The anointing of the sick can be received whenever one begins to be in danger of death because of sickness or old age. And for those in a so-called persistent illness state, say with cancer, the anointing of the sick can be received monthly and again whenever one's health condition worsens. Rooted deeply in sacred scripture, let us remember that each sacrament is an efficacious sign of grace instituted by Christ and entrusted to the Church, by which divine life is dispensed to us through the work of the Holy Spirit. You know, I remember my sacramental theology professor at seminary teaching us men that each sacrament, when worthily received, is a meeting with the Lord Jesus, literally. In other words, the mystery of Christ made present. And this is the crux of the matter. I'm Father Wade Menezes. Thank you for joining us.
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8: 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O Most Holy Trinity, Father, Son, and Holy Spirit, we adore you. 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And since charity is never forgotten by you, reveal to them their heavenly reward. 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
1: What a wonderful thing is our church. This whole network is built on trust. The essence of evangelization is to tell everybody Jesus loves you. We are all called to be great saints. 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
3: Hello, family, and welcome to another episode of Mother Angelica Live Classics. Mother will talk about mercy, and I want to share with you a quote from St. Faustina. And I quote, "Mercy, today the Lord said to me, my daughter, my pleasure and delight, nothing will stop me from granting you graces. Your misery does not hinder my mercy. My daughter, write that the greater the misery of a soul, the greater its right to my mercy." And a lot of people today that really hurt, a lot of live-in situations, a lot of bad marriages, children that are worrying their parents to death. But God is merciful. Trust in His mercy. Say the Divine Mercy Chaplet for your spouse, for your children. There's nothing that we can do that can deny us of the mercy of God if we repent, are sorry for our sins, and realize that we need to change. We need to experience a real conversion. And if we do, we shall receive mercy. Here's Mother Angelica to talk about the mercy of God.
1: Well, we're getting off to a good start. This marker here had a big ribbon on it, so it's kind of distracting, you know, so I took it off and then I lost my place. Well, hi, anyway. Tonight we're going to talk about mercy. And I think mercy is one of the things that God is, He's not full of, He is mercy, see. We possess mercy, you and I. We possess a certain amount of forgiveness. We have a hard time with forgiving. And that's because we're limited in our mercy level. You know, to us, mercy is a very hard virtue. But with God, it is mercy. God is mercy. He doesn't possess mercy like you and I do. He is mercy, He is love, He is compassion, He is all of the things that we want to be, and we have such a hard time becoming. He is all of these things, all of them. Now, mercy, I think, is one of the most misunderstood gifts and attributes of God because, well, it's like compassion. It can be misplaced. You say, well, how could you misplace compassion? Oh, people do it all the time. We have what I call misguided compassion. Like the woman who called and said, you know, I told you this before, that her husband and his mistress were living in her house. I said, what'd you say?

attorney repeated it. I said, throw them out. Oh, I can't. I said, why not? Well, I feel sorry for her. Hey, you feel sorry? What are you talking about? That is misguided compassion. We have a lot of that in the church today. You say, oh, no. Oh, yeah. You go to someone for confession and you say you want to practice birth control. He feels sorry for you. Said, oh, yeah, no, that's okay. You already have 3 or 4 children. You're going to have another one. And somebody says, oh, you have to be compassionate now. They use compassionate for the reason for abortion. That's not compassion. You know, that's so sad about it is that when you have an abortion, you are merciless to the child. What is this poor disillusion and this Dr. Kevorkian, whatever his name is, that's terrible. To assist somebody committing suicide is not compassion. That's leading someone all the way down, and they use compassion for an excuse to have grievous sin. In fact, people will use the word compassion because they don't want to tell you are in grievous sin. Now, what is it to be merciful? Merciful means that I know the sin, I know the person committing the sin, I know it is a sin. Now, all that has to be in order, but I am merciful to their weakness, and I am merciful when I tell them they are in grievous sin. Somebody goes, oh, I don't want to hurt their feelings. See, mercy is one of those attributes of God that we sometimes are presumptuous with. You see, we're presumptuous. We are not brave enough to tell somebody this is a sin, and if you do this, you jeopardize your immortal soul. That's mercy. That's being merciful. Now, if they don't listen to you and they go their way, it is still merciful if you continue to love them, even when you see them going way out. So mercy is that virtue God wants us to have so that we discern, this is right and this is wrong. But I love the person who does it right, and I also love the person who does it wrong. That is what we call compassion. We don't hate sinners, because we're all sinners in some way or other. And that's why I brought a beautiful book with me today. Don't ask for it, because I don't have any. But one of these days, I'll have a surprise for you. I'm going to do something I've always wanted to do since you and I have been on TV together for 15 years. I'm going to have a surprise for you. I'm not going to tell you. Because if I tell you now, it won't be a surprise. You see? Isn't that simple? Huh? Did you ever tell somebody, say, well, I'm going to tell you a secret? I say no, because then it won't be a secret anymore. I want to talk about mercy as our dear Lord has spoken about it to so many saints. Never does my heart refuse to forgive a soul that humbles itself, especially when it asks with confidence. Oh, wow. See, all you need to do is say, Jesus, I'm sorry. And go to confession.
What a load. Man wrote to me the other day, he said, Mother, you've been telling about that load on TV. And he said, I didn't believe it. And finally, he decided he was going to see if that load really lifted. He said, I went to confession. And he said, I can't tell you how good I feel. Well, see, our Lord is saying here, if you humble yourself, yeah, I did wrong, Lord. I'm sorry, I did not respond, I reacted. Instead of responding to a situation. Everything in life is a cross, and they're all different crosses, see? When you live in community like I do, some people like soup, some people don't like soup. Some people like spinach, and some people go, why did God make spinach? Anyway, I'm one of those that like it. But we all eat it, see? Now, that's mercy. See, I want that mercy. But merciful to the poor cook who spent all morning cooking the stuff. It's also compassionate. Because when somebody works hard to do something for you, I don't care what it is. We had a sweet little boy here yesterday for Sister Teresita's profession. And all we were having lunch, and he went around asking anybody if they wanted water. And they said, yes. And he said, do you want it hot or cold? Or lukewarm? Well, nobody ever asked me that before, you know. And for a minute, I didn't know what to say. I thought, well, I don't know, really. Just bring me water. So he brought me cold water. That is a very little thing. And he said to me, well, Jesus said, if you get a cup of cold water, you get a big reward. You could have a business mind, even in spiritual things, see? Not lukewarm, not hot, cold. But that's such a small thing. But it warms your heart. It warms your heart. Compassion and mercy. You know, the worst thing you do, I think, is somebody comes up that I'm very sorry I did this, and you say, what'd you do? Maybe what I did. You know what I did. See, that is not a way to accept forgiveness. Or someone who's really sorry they offended you, just say, oh, that's okay. I accept your apology. See, love for love, mercy for mercy. Now, what do you do when someone doesn't ever ask forgiveness? Well, the only thing you can do is to forgive from your heart. But they will never know the joy of you forgiving them. Because they won't acknowledge it. See? It says, my heart takes comfort in forgiving. I have no greater desire, no greater joy than when I can pardon a soul. Our Lord said that to Josefa Menendez. Oh, some of you out there tonight could give so much joy to God. If you just went to confession tomorrow, or even tonight, you just knelt down and said, Lord, I did a terrible thing. I'm very, very sorry. He says, when a soul returns to me after a fall, the comfort she gives me, and I have to be inclusive now, and we'll say he, she, it. Take your choice, everybody. You can. Today we have choices. I just read in an article written by a good liberal that this network bothers them a lot because it's ruining the inclusive languages. Thank you, Jesus. And they had the nerve to have two columns in this newspaper. One, how you can try to have inclusive language in your speech. That's inclusive language. It says everything to everybody in any language.
I am consumed, Jesus said, with desire to pardon. Wow. I will make known that the measure of my love and mercy for fallen soul is limitless. Isn't that amazing, huh? Don't you feel good? You bunch of sinners. My heart is not so much wounded by sin as torn with grief that they will not take refuge in me after they fall. You know, I know you won't be able to kick yourself all around heaven, because you'll know everything, and you'll even understand what God did for you with all your faults and your sins. When you go and ask forgiveness, He is so ready to forgive. He said, all human miseries are known to my heart, and my compassion for you is great. Wow. These are the words of Jesus. Poor sinners, He said, how blind you are. I want only to forgive, and you seek only to offend me. That is my great sorrow. So many are lost that they do not come to me for forgiveness. Why is it so hard to say I'm sorry? You know, a lot of people never say I'm sorry. They'll send you flowers or buy you a box of candy. A man came to me one time and he said, you know, my wife is never happy. And I said, well, why don't you just send her some flowers? She just wants a little love and attention. He said, are you crazy? She'll think I'm stepping out and I'm sorry for it. I said, no, she's not going to do that. He said, are you sure? I am sure she will not do that. She'll be so happy you sent her flowers. Okay. A couple of days later, I get a phone call. It says, wife, I have something serious to tell you. I said, what? I think my husband's stepping out. I said, really? How do you know that? He sent me flowers. Oh, yeah, I said, I know who it is. What? You know who it is? I said, yeah. Who? It's me. So I told him to send you flowers. Because you're so grouchy all the time. And irritable. And you're never happy with anything he does. I said, really? Really? Oh. So she didn't know. Now, some people say, I'm sorry by that. They just can't get it out. But any form of forgiveness and any form of repentance is beautiful before God. Sometimes when I get very angry, and I know our Lord doesn't want me to be angry. It just happens, you know. And you kind of watch yourself doing it, and you can't believe you're doing it. Do you ever get that way? You're watching yourself and you cannot believe you're doing it, and you keep on doing it. And then comes the terrible time of repentance, you see. I usually go into chapel and I say, I guess you know I blew it. I'm sorry. Could you back that tape up a little bit and erase it? You know, I said that to him one time, and he said, I did. I said, you did? He said, I did. Because Holy Mother Church teaches us, that when I say to God, I am sorry, Lord, and I get absolution, He forgives and forgets. Now, all the theologians out there are having conniptions.
Because you know all things are present to God. Everything is now. I compare that for my own personal way of understanding why God can and does forgive and forget to dust in a corner. Everybody cleans a house. Very few people clean the quarters. You ever notice that? You go in the house and you get this, everybody's got an invisible round corner. And it just that dust that can't go in that corner. It just goes. Pew. I don't look at it. Doesn't bother me. Most people forget these little corners, and I think God is so happy you got most of it cleaned out. He forgets the corners. Because loving you and you loving him is so important to him. So important. He says, I pursue sinners as justice pursues criminals. But justice seeks in order to punish. I seek in order to forgive. How do you like that? Huh? Did you ever see such a God as we got? And why do we offend him so much? Huh? There's a group of so-called Catholics, I haven't figured out what they are yet. They want everything the Lord teaches, they want the opposite. They want a new church. That's not a new church, that's a corrupt church. If you don't have a church that teaches you truth, and allows you to accept or not accept. You see, you can't promote error and then carry a placard. This is better than truth. Error is never better than truth. It corrupts. It's like dropping mustard. I dropped mustard on my scapula the other day. After a while, mustard is one of those wonderful things that kind of dries up and you kind of blow it off your clothes. You ever notice that? Ketchup is the same. Now, there's some spots you can't do that with. I always compare that ketchup and mustard to venial sin. You know, you can go to communion and you're very sorry. And the sister who takes care of my habits never knew and never will know that on this spot was a clunk of mustard. Why? Because it dried, and I brushed it off. But if I had oil on this habit, I could put powder on it. Then you got oil and powder stuck. You almost got dough on your clothes, you know. And I go through all these books and see, what do you do for oil, and what do you do for lipstick? I don't wear this stuff, but I get it all over here. See? And then sisters look at me and say, you got lipstick on your gimp. I said, how am I going to see it? They said, well, it's on there. I said, well, take it off. I wonder why it ever comes off your lips, because every day I see women putting more of it on. It doesn't come off of cloth. It doesn't come off of here. I went to see somebody dead not too long ago at the funeral home. Same stuff was on. Real thick lipstick. And I thought, where is she going with that? You know, we do carry stuff like that very far in our lives. We just can't, you know, I bet you, When morticians, they are kind of a cloudy group, you know, they never look like they're smiling or anything, and they're always saying, so sorry, so sorry, thank you. And so you wouldn't think, they, of all people, would think of putting lipstick on a dead person. But I think a whole business relies on making the dead look good. They look better sometimes than when they were walking around. The best is when they put glasses on them.

understand golf. I think it's a mercy of God that makes anybody persevere for 18 holes. When the company that charged you a small fortune to belong to that club so you could kick this ball around on their lawn does everything possible to make it impossible for you to get the ball in that hole. Some of these clubs cost $1,000 a year, or $3,000 or $4,000 a year. And they put sand dunes and little creeks and bridges and waterfalls. Like they're standing there saying, I dare you to try it. And we put up with all that kind of stuff, and I think it takes the mercy of God in us. That we put up with a lot of things in life. I'm getting all kind of notions here. This is in the wrong place. Thank you. But here we get back to Jesus. He says, each soul, I want you to look at this now, listen to this. Each soul is a matchless treasure to me. Wow. Did you know that? Did you ever consider yourself a matchless treasure to God? Mm-hmm. I give myself to all souls, and I have secrets to give each one of them, and for them alone. Our dear Lord loves each one of us so much, He wants to give you a secret just for you and Him. Well, let's see what else he says. I have for each soul, and I want each soul to understand that you have a special place in my heart that's waiting for you. Why are you so lonely when this is so true? And why do you do all kinds of terrible, terrible, terrible sins and push God away from your soul? Huh? Why do you do that? But your cooperation is necessary, see? I love you, and I loved you even when I died on the cross. It's hard for each one of us because our love is so shallow and our love for each other is very dependent upon things and whether we please each other or not, whether we think alike or not, whether we're Republican or Democrat. Politics. People get so wound up in politics. And you know, whatever they say today, they will forget tomorrow. Politicians are the only people who can speak much, but you have the slightest idea what they just said. You don't. That's the whole purpose. And we get so far from truth these days that we're all doing the same thing. We are politically correct. I don't know what, inclusive language I thought is pretty bad. Now you gotta be politically correct. In my grandma's day, you either Republican or Democrat, and you fought for whoever you were for. That was it, you know. But now, you don't want it. We wrote letters, you know, to the Congress, postcards. The bishop said, "Would you send some postcards?" We all got the same letter back. Mm-hmm. They must have had one dictator. Yeah, maybe we do have one dictator. We had one dictate all those letters. Because we wrote to different congressmen, but we all got the same thing back. And what they said was, this is political correct. They said, well, we abhor abortion. Ooh, three cheers for you. But, you know, if you took but out of the dictionary, you'd be forced to tell the truth.

0: But we respect free choice. Free choice, really. You're very smart. When God gave us a will, he gave us free choice. Why don't you have concern for God's choice? Why don't you have concern for God's choice? You know, we're so politically correct. We don't even like to admit the truth about evil, because we're going to hurt somebody. Let me tell you, you are going to hurt somebody. But that somebody is God. If you would rather hurt God than your neighbor, there's something wrong with your spirituality. See? We can be truthful with love and compassion. And no decision is a decision. All these politicians that come along and say, well, you know, I have a lot of people under me, and they all believe something else. I think it's your obligation to tell the truth. And everybody can take it or leave it. But truth is not in us anymore. We do what's correct, not what's right. There is a difference. And that's why when we offend God, we do so often offend God, because we don't want to hurt someone's feelings. That's the correct thing to do, according to the world. Maybe a very evil thing, according to your soul. Well, let me just tell you this one thing from Jesus, from Josefa Mendez. Do not fear. Do you not know that my heart has only one desire? Now listen to that. He has only one desire. To consume your sinfulness, your wretchedness, into my heart. I know you and I love you. And listen to this one. And I shall never grow tired of you. Some of you retired people can't say that. I never saw one retired couple that I know that doesn't say, oh, we got along so well when he worked all day. No, we can't stand each other. He follows me from room to room to room to room. So we do get tired of each other. Don't put that fault on God. I shall never, he says, grow tired of you. Well, we have a phone call. Hello?
1: Hello, Mother.
0: Where are you from?
1: I'm from Mayapac, and my name is C.J. Petrosanti.
0: Wonderful. What's your question?
1: I'd like to know how many times you should go to confession, like in a week or a month.
0: How old are you?
1: 9.
0: I would think, sweetheart, you would know how often to go if you commit a grievous sin. 9 years old nine-year-old children can commit grievous sin. If you commit a grievous sin, then you must go to confession as soon as possible and not reach to receive communion until you've gone. Unless it's something very, very important, like a tornado coming your way or a hurricane, and you see a car coming head on, you better say, I'm sorry, Lord, right quick. So I would say, number one, if there's any grievous sin on your soul, go to confession immediately. Get it off. Jesus is looking for you. He wants you to know how much he loves you. Now, if you're talking about what we call venial sins, weaknesses, imperfections, the kind our Lord talked about, your mother says,

0: We are dry the dishes, and you say no. Yet disobedience to your parents, see? Not grievous, but it's faulty, huh? And all of a sudden you say, oh, that was stupid. I'll go do the dishes. Then you go and you do the dishes, see? Not perfect, but God says you did as your mother's will. I would think for someone like you, perhaps once a month, we should all go to confession at least once a month. Why? I go every week. Ooh, what do you do? It's not so much what you do, but your state in life. I've been called by God to a very high calling, and that is to be an adorer of the Blessed Sacrament and to live a contemplative life. My obligation is different than yours, see? Because a fault for me is greater than a fault for you. Why? Because I have more light, I have more opportunities to be holy, to be good. And so when I fail, the Lord said that in St. Luke's Gospel, to whom much is given, much is required. And then he added something else. He said, to whom much is given on trust, even more is required. Okay? God has given me much on trust, and if I don't share it with you, so I have to go to confession every week. See? Since I'm in television, my list every week gets bigger and bigger and bigger and bigger. It's the truth. That's the sad part about it. It's true. So I would say, sweetheart, that you should go once a month. Why? Because every time you go to confession, you receive grace. Jesus says, I absolve you of all your sin. Secondly, you get the power to overcome it the next time. See? And it is a sacrament. Don't let anybody tell you you can write them on a piece of paper and burn them. That's a hogwash. You're not forgiven. I don't know where we got this piece of paper business. Did you ever think what would happen if somebody, a window opened and a wind came along and all these half-burned papers are flying in the air? Wouldn't that be something, huh? For you, I would say once a month. We have another call. Hello?
1: Hello?
0: Where are you from?
1: I'm from Florida, Mother Angelica. My name is Mario Claudio.
0: And what is your question?
1: Well, I'm one of those retirees that you just was talking about. and my wife has been so compassionate to allow me to hang around the house for a while. And we've been married for 39 years. I'm Italian and she's Irish. So you can imagine.
0: Oh, wow.
1: What's going on?
0: Yeah.
1: But I was raised a Catholic, Mother, mm-hmm. and I've received my communion and confirmation so far back I don't want to admit it because I'm 66 years old. And my wife, as compassionate as she is, she would love me to go back to the Catholic Church again, but since she was divorced once, I won't be able to go back and receive communion or anything. And I wanted you to maybe pray for us and give us a little information, as much as you can, on how we should go about doing it. Because I really have, I'm a Catholic in my heart,
0: yeah.
1: And always will be.
0: And I'm glad to hear that. And I know our dear Lord wants you to come back with greater desire than even you have. I don't know the circumstances of your wife's divorce. And I think you need to go to a good priest who is at the tribunal, the diocesan tribunal, and find out. There are many circumstances in maybe her life or her previous married life that might allow you to go to communion. I don't know those, but that would be my first step. The second step would be, please go to Mass. Go to Mass. Now, if you're 66 years old and you've been married, how long? You say you've been married? 39 years. I have to watch how you say the next thing now.

0: begin to live as brother and sister and both go back to Mass and both go back to confession and both go back to communion. Hey, you're 66, you know? You've been married 39 years. Seems to me it's time to make a sacrifice. You wanted the truth, so there it is. I think you need to be, I'll make a bet that your life will be so enhanced, so fulfilled, if you can do that. The grace will be unbelievable. But I think we live in very, very serious times. I think things will happen like that. And I'm not doom and gloom. Even nature is beginning to rebel against the sin that is upon it. There's floods where there were never floods. Hurricanes and tornadoes everywhere and earthquakes. Places in Mexico and lower part of southern part of California haven't had rain in 4 years. There's all kinds of signs that we don't want to hear, we don't want to see. We don't want to see the signs. I think you would rejoice the heart of Jesus. I know some of you are saying to me, oh, you don't know what you're talking about. Yeah, I do. We're talking about eternal salvation, and any sacrifice in this world is worth it. You think about it, will you? I would try the first. I would go to Mass every day, and our dear Lord will be so pleased with your longing to receive Him in community. In your heart, rather. So, in the meantime, I'm very happy that you live happily together for all these years. That alone should give you the courage to do what I just suggested. We have another call. Hello?
1: Hello, Mother Angelica.
0: Yeah, where are you from?
1: I'm from Ohio.
0: Oh, good. And what is your question?
1: Mother, I'm a new convert of the church. And my daughter is 19 and moved in with her boyfriend, and I told her how I felt about that.
0: Right.
1: With her not being Catholic, she doesn't quite understand, but she knows I didn't approve of it. And now she's pregnant. And they were going to get married next July, and since she's become pregnant, his family is wanting them to get married. And she doesn't want to get married because the old saying that she had to get married. And I would like your advice on how do I go about advising her. I know that it was one mistake for her to move in with this young man. Is it another mistake to marry him because she's pregnant? I don't want to put her in spot of, in a marriage that's not going to work out.
0: Well, you see, that's once we disobey the Lord, it just keeps going down, down, down. Right now, she has to be very concerned about her baby. And I take it she's keeping it, and I thank God for that. And I think you need to thank God and thank her for keeping that baby. I would wait to see if they really love each other. It's a very difficult thing to say, get married. You got to find out, are they really for each other? And you need counseling. You need to go to a priest and ask, get a good priest who will tell you the truth, please. Don't go to anyone who's going to tell you what you want to hear. I think that's unfair. And you're not kidding God, so why are you even thinking about it? What you need to do is to concentrate now on the baby. It's there. She needs time to pray, to be forgiven by the Lord,

0: needs time to take on responsibility. And they got to be sure that this was not just a pleasure thing, that they really want to live with each other forever and ever and ever. Not just to give the baby a name. Be sure, you need some counseling from someone who knows you, knows your daughter, and knows this boy. As you said, two mistakes, two wrongs, don't make a right. It may be right. Didn't start out that way. So you have to wonder if they have the maturity and the common sense to get married. You know, a couple may want to get married, but you got to go through all kinds of things today in the church. Why? Because the church is a mother. And she wants to be sure you know what you're getting into, that these people are compatible, and they're going to stay married. You see? Now, you say, well, if she doesn't marry, doesn't she have to move out? Yeah, I would think they would catch on by now. What do you need? A ton of bricks to fall on you? She must leave him now. You can't be living together and having babies. Well, I would think, no. Yeah, marriage is a very serious thing. This idea that, well, I'm not going to get married. How do I know I'm going to be happy with this guy so I live with him? You give your body, you give your soul up, you give everything that God has given you to be beautiful, you make it ugly, and then you say, well, we might as well stay this way. No, she's got to leave. She's got to leave and be alone and bear that baby with loving care. Then you can think of something else. But she can't continue living like that. She commits one sin after another. And what can you do about it? You could advise her. Support her with love, but not condone what she's doing. That's the problem. And that's such a fine line, isn't it? Huh? But we can be firm with love. I would plead with her to move out. And if she doesn't, I'd pray very hard for both of them. We have another call. Hello?
1: Hello, Mother. My name is Evelyn, and I'm calling from California.
0: Thank you. What is your question?
1: My question is, I'm concerned about a situation that involves some of my friends. They are getting into following, let's say, it's a Protestant evangelist who's becoming very popular. And they're all practicing Catholics. And they go to his crusades. And they support him by their presence, and some of them also support him financially. Now, I see that, you know, the Holy Spirit seems to work very powerfully through him. We have had one friend who was cured of very serious multiple sclerosis at one of his crusades. But he, how can I put it? His doctrine conflicts with ours, especially like a cornerstone of our faith. He does not believe in the Trinity, for one thing. And he has said that, you know, that God, there's one person in God, and he gives this nice little explanation. But my question really is, can we support him even by our presence, because his faith does conflict with ours, and we would basically be helping him spread a doctrine that is not of our faith, that what the church teaches us.
0: Well, I think when people of our faith go around looking, we're not feeding them. That's the first bad thing. If we fed our people with the beautiful truths in the church, they wouldn't go around seeking it somewhere else. If you have a big banquet table here, and there's every kind of fruit, every kind of meat, every kind of dessert, every kind of bread, potatoes, full. But you hide it in a corner, then if somebody says a good meal, there's potatoes and vegetables and meat and ice cream, they're going to go for it. The bad part of it is there's another table that our liberal brothers supply. That table has one chicken on it.

0: No wings and no legs. A little bit of white meat on one side. That's the liberal church. They got a almost naked chicken on their table. Now the bad part of it is I can understand that when somebody looks at that naked chicken, they go over where their meal is. But it doesn't take away their responsibility of seeking the table that has everything on it. To whom much is given, much is required. And I wish that were not the case, but it is in many. But also, you have to tell them they run the risk of losing their faith. And no good speaker, I don't care who he is worth that. You also lose, or you have a good chance of losing, your love for our Blessed Mother, your faith in our Blessed Mother, and you run the risk of losing the Eucharist. Ecumenism means that I love my brother no matter who they are, where they are. They can be Baptist, Presbyterian, Jehovah Witness, anybody. We must love them because they're our brothers and we share the same Father. But I do not love them when I give up the very, very guts that keeps me going. We cannot share doctrine. We can share love. That's what ecumenism means. I don't know, 75-80% of this network, all the employees, they're not Catholic. They think Catholic. And they know I love them. And I would do anything for them. But I can't change my faith. I can't give up Jesus to the Eucharist for anybody. That's not love. So, I wish we had more time. Accept the mercy of God, will you? And you can be merciful to me. Here it comes, folks. By putting us between your gas and electric bill. That worked in that very fine, don't you think? Yeah. Because we need it. You know, the Lord is doing awesome, wonderful things. Somebody threatened the other day, said, Mother, if you use awesome once more, I'm going to stop giving you contributions. Well, stop, buddy, because I think God is awesome. And so are you. Because you've been generous all these many, many, many years. That's faithfulness, you know? And I love you for that. Because without you, we'd have a hard time. So be generous. And be merciful, the Lord promised. Be merciful and you will receive mercy. Be truthfully compassionate, and you will receive compassion from the Lord. But understand one thing. Jesus, Son of God, longs, waits, desires your repentance so he can overflow and just pour his love and mercy upon you. So please, go to confession, will you? If you're mad at your wife before you go to bed, or she's mad at you, apologize. Never go to bed angry. Oh, that would not be good. Well, I love you, and God loves you so much more. Bye now. See you tomorrow.
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3: Can you recall a time in your life where being told thank you would have made an affirming and positive impact with something you thought deserved recognition? How about the opposite? Have you ever been remiss to thank someone for their stewardship of time, talent, or treasure in serving you, your business, or family? The two simple words, thank you, are a wonderful example of how you can be an improved

0: witness of Christian stewardship. Let's examine the attitude of gratitude. Ponder this question. Do you feel that if you're not in a position of authority, your thank you will not be as meaningful or valued? Now let me ask you this. How many times were you thanked by your boss at work or a family member at home for the work you did during the past week? I'm here to tell you that as a Christian steward, and more importantly, as a child of God, you have the gift to make another person's day with those two powerful words, thank you. In an age where me first rules, we as Christian stewards have the faith to get out of ourselves by giving thanks and praise to others, most importantly, to God Himself. After all, giving thanks to God and those who personally make a difference in your life will make clear the abundant blessings God has shared with you. So even though you may not be thanked and praised for the acts of stewardship you've shared with others, put the devil's temptations of selfishness aside by giving gratitude to others. God sees the goodness of your heart, and that should be your focus rather than what's in it for me. Give thanks and praise to someone today in Christian charity, especially with those two powerful words, thank you. I'm Jeremy Belsky, your host for Spirit of Stewardship.
1: To learn how you can better share your talents and resources, contact your local parish priest. Your level of involvement in the church now positively impacts our faith in the future.
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3: 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He spent the last 8 years of his life ministering in England, possessing a unique and supernatural compulsion to pray, to sacrifice, and to be consumed with a single-minded mission for England's conversion. 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
5: The best way to pray is simply to open our minds and our hearts to God, to allow His presence to begin to fill us, to restore us, to refresh us, to make us new. 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
6: This is Father Mark Mary of the Franciscan Missionaries of the Eternal Word. In the name of the Father, and of the Son, and of the Holy Spirit. We know that human life and the dignity of the human person is always in the crosshairs of the enemy. So we pray for the protection of innocent life, especially the most innocent, the unborn. We pray for a pro-life culture, for a pro-family, pro-woman culture. We pray that Christians may rise up to help women considering abortions, to accompany them, to walk with them, to take away their fears, to be present with them, to encourage them and strengthen them to make the choice for life. We pray for all fathers that they may stand up for life, stand up for the women in their life, encouraging this culture of life. We ask all these things through Jesus Christ, our Lord. In the name of the Father, and of the Son, and of the Holy Spirit.
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9: Welcome to the Wisdom of Father Groeschel. Over the years, Father Benedict Groeschel has produced many wonderful teaching series for EWTN, and we're delighted to showcase a number of them for you. On today's show, an episode from the series Mountains and Valleys. Here's Father Groeschel.
10: Hello. I'm Father Benedict Groeschel of the Franciscan Friars of the Renewed.

school in the South Bronx. And this is the fourth segment of our series called Mountains and Valleys of the Spiritual Life, in which we are discussing the spiritual journey, the long, difficult journey to God, the straight way, the narrow gate. We spoke in our last segment about inner freedom, the necessity of seeking God by being free from the various illnesses, incapacities, even chronic life-threatening illnesses that may come to a human being on the journey of life. That freedom and spiritual health are basically the same thing. Today, in our discussion of the spiritual life, we're going to talk about something that you did not anticipate, and that is genuine spiritual joy in looking for God. Now, anybody who knows me, and many of you do from these series, you know that I am not an unbounded optimist. I'm a moderate pessimist. I learned from my father that if you go through life as a moderate pessimist, it will be filled with delightful surprises. Things will probably work out a little bit better than you expected. I'm also a person who readily admits that often the darkest days of my life are the days that have taught me the most. And frequently, the things we encounter in life, which are dark and difficult in our own lives or in the lives of others, are the things that bring us together. Often when I'm on a plane or on a journey someplace, a total stranger will sit down and talk to me about the difficulties that they're having in life. And I may not know the person's name, but we have a strange, powerful union, an encounter, just in sorrow. On the other hand, there are in life what are called boon companions, people that you can always rely on if you want somebody to spend some time with you having a wonderful time. But these people themselves are not people who have any true inner joy. I'm going to talk today a little bit about joy. Joy, or happiness, is a satisfaction we have from the possession of something or the accomplishment of something. And there are different kinds of joy. For instance, there is passing joy. You get a new car. Maybe you worked for it hard, and you see it out there in the parking lot and the driveway. It looks nice and new and fresh. You get into it, you smell the smell of a new car. I understand they have an aerosol spray that makes an old car smell like a new car. And you enjoy it, its newness, for a few days. Then you start worrying about the first scratch, and it isn't too long before you're bringing the car in to have it traded in on another car, and the salesman says, "What did you ever do to this car? It's not worth the book value. It's a mess." It's a transitional joy. It's a satisfaction in owning or having something that's going to grow old. Then there is sinful joy. The joy that a person may have from doing something wrong. And there's two very different kinds here. Does the person who does something wrong with a bit of reluctance, with a guilty conscience perhaps, but that kind of possession and satisfaction draws them on, and so their sinful joy is very conflicted. Then there's another kind of sinful joy that is absolutely terrifying. It's awful. I hope you never had it. I don't think I ever had it. That's the joy that a person can have in doing something wrong, to hurt someone, to achieve something at all cost,
Perhaps

the joy in doing wicked things. It is said of Adolf Hitler that when he executed his enemies, he had photographers take motion pictures of their death when they were executed by thin wires and hung. And he would sit there and laugh at the pain and agony on their faces. The Romans came and enjoyed watching the Christians being eaten by the lions. That's a terrible joy. It's a joy that really can prepare a person for eternal loss, for the horrible frustration of the end of their life, an eternity when they never come to possession of that for which they were created. Now, quite different from that, hopefully, is enjoyment. In our society, many people, when they think about joy, they really are thinking about enjoyment. Enjoyment is an artificially created joy. You don't really possess anything. It's kind of a game. But it can be a relief. And we all have some enjoyments. If they're not disordered, if they're not wicked, if they don't hurt somebody else, if they're not against God's law, they're all right in moderation. But they don't last. Years ago, before we started our new community, I used to get enjoyment when someone would bring me to the opera. Now, the world of opera is a world of make-believe. It's also a world that sometimes can have very good messages. There are holy operas, the Dialogue of the Carmelites, and Sur Angelica. There are silly operas that were meant to be funny, the Magic Flute. There are tragic operas, Madame Butterfly. But they were all a temporarily concocted thing to help me get my mind off my troubles. And put in perspective, there is nothing in the spiritual life that says that a person cannot have enjoyment, whether it's watching a ball game or going to the park for the afternoon or going to the opera. Enjoyment that is overindulgence has a sadness to it. And unfortunately, I have to say, in the United States, we are overly indulged. We eat meals that are too big. We have experiences that are too loud, too distracting. Our athletes are terribly overpaid. We somehow or other have the idea that enjoyment must be expensive. I recently was giving a retreat in Ireland. And in the country places of Ireland, people can still have immense satisfaction from very plain and simple things. And they're very happy to be at home and to look at the beauty of a sunset. It doesn't cost anybody a penny. Unfortunately, the big cities in Ireland are like all the other cities of the world, and the crazy idea is around that to have enjoyment, you must spend more and more money. And this could be a kind of worldly enjoyment. Finally, there is spiritual joy. Now, what does that mean? It does not mean religious joy. Somebody builds a new church, makes a whole flock of converts, gets a drive going, has a successful television program on religion. That doesn't have to be spiritual joy. That could be very earthly joy about a spiritual subject. Spiritual joy is the joy that comes from the possession of an imperishable object, of something that does not pass away. Our Lord Jesus Christ calls it a joy that no one can take from you. And in his most important sermon, the Sermon on the Mount, in the beginnings of that sermon, which are read both in Matthew and in Luke, he has what are called

the Beatitudes. It really means the joys. Sometimes they translate this to be happy, which is a dopey translation. Happy is an old English word that means lucky. Hap, or happenstance, is luck. You can hardly say, how lucky are the poor in spirit. I think the best expression is blessed, right from the word Beatitudes. In Greek, they are called the Makarioi, the blessings or the Beatitudes. How blessed are the poor in spirit, for theirs is the kingdom of heaven. How blessed are they that mourn. He obviously is not talking about enjoyment. How blessed are the meek. They shall possess the earth. He's obviously not speaking about what the world can provide for a lot of money. How blessed are the merciful. How blessed are the pure of heart. How blessed are they that hunger and thirst after righteousness. How blessed are they that are persecuted. The joys that our Lord is speaking about are obviously very different from earthly joys. Now let's take a look at what good it is that we seek to ultimately possess that does not pass away. It's the good of the spiritual life. The great writers on the spiritual life in Christianity call the final goal of human beings, union with God. That they all may be one, Jesus prayed, as you, Father, and I are one, that they may be one in us, that the world may believe that you sent me. To be one with God. Our Lord also says in St. John's Gospel, if anyone will open to me, my Father and I, we will come to him. Now, this kind of joy has a lasting quality because the possession is something that time does not carry away, that doesn't grow old. It's the possession of a relationship with God. Now, here's one of the most difficult things that a Christian teacher ever has to deal with. There are in the Eastern religions people, many people, who have an idea of the soul coming to happiness. It's called nirvana. And the soul, the most ordinary example of this, is like a drop of water falling into an infinite ocean. A sea of divine being, and the individual disappears. In the religions that teach that God is a personal God, the religions based on the Bible, beginning with the first five books called the Torah by the Jews, in those religions, God is a person. He calls to someone, to Moses, to Abraham. He relates, it says in one place, he speaks to Moses as friends speak to each other. This was taken to its highest possible expression in the 14th to the 18th chapter of the Gospel of St. John, which is sometimes called the Book of Glory. It talks about what every Christian clergyman yearns to be able to talk about but can't. Because we don't have the words to express that which cannot be completely expressed. Union with God. I sometimes say to myself on a Sunday morning, I'm going to go out here into this church and preach to these people about a transforming union with God. I was recently invited to give a lecture at a public high school on why the Catholic Church is opposed to abortion and why it is opposed to making a homosexual relationship the equivalent of a marriage and familial relationship. This is right in New York. The reason I was invited is because they had on previous

this week's had speakers who had spoken in favor of abortion and in favor of equating a homosexual relationship with marriage. So some of the students, some of them Catholics, some of them Protestants, some of them Jews, demanded equal time. They wanted another speaker. And I got the job. Can you imagine? These were very, very bright students, a very bright school. I didn't know what to say to them. So as I was driving down in the early morning, I thought of the words of our Lord, "Don't worry about what you're going to say. You will be given words and wisdom." And I walked in and I said to this group of curious and somewhat bored high school students, "I'm supposed to tell you about why the church is opposed to abortion, but I'm not going to. I'm going to supposed to tell you why the Catholic Church does not recognize a homosexual relationship as the equivalent of a marriage, but I'm not going to tell you. Because our rules are rules to help people become saints. And you don't even know what a saint is, so how can you understand the rules?" Well, these were bright kids. I threw out the gauntlet. These are kids that are all going off to college, most of them with scholarships. "Tell us what a saint is. We want to know." So then I had them in the palm of my hand for an hour and a half. They were marvelous. They listened. They asked questions. They challenged. They were very good. Some said, "We never thought about that before. We never thought of that reason." Because the rules of the church, which come from sacred scripture, and are an attempt as best we can, following the Bible and following the tradition of the ancient church, to bring up to date the teachings that we have received. That's what tradition means. Traditio means to hand on. As we try to bring these to people, oh, you can think of all sorts of reasons why we shouldn't do it. What about the mother who has too many children? What about the mother who's sick? What about the young girl who's had a is expecting a baby? Shouldn't they have an abortion? Wouldn't it be helpful? Wouldn't it be merciful? What about two people who do love each other, who are kind to each other, who help each other, who are lonely, and they want to live together as husband and wife, but they can't because they're of the same sex? What about those people? Are we going to be nasty to them? Good question. And I say that the rules of the church coming from Scripture are not rules to make things nice. They are rules to make people saints. And it is true that you can't make people saints on the rules of the civil law. It is not the role of the government to make people saints. It's the role of the government to make it possible for people to live together. There's many, many things in the gospel that you'd never want to be made a law. It's one of the differences between Christianity and Islam. In the Islamic nations, there is an attempt made to make the Quran, or the Islamic Bible, the law of the country. Probably won't work. At times, in Christianity, people have come a little bit close to that. Not too much. Perhaps they were a little too realistic. But you can't legislate in civil law holiness. And you can't legislate happiness. In the documents at the foundation of the United States, several times the phrase was used, life, liberty, and the pursuit of happiness. The pursuit. The running after. The purpose of our divine Savior in giving the Beatitudes was not the pursuit of happiness. It was the giving of eternal joy. And at times there are relatively few people in the world who actually experience that joy in an ongoing way. There are many people, including many people who are living, listening to me right now, who've had some of the joy of the gospel. You might call us
the erratically

blessed. Some days we feel blessed and some days we don't. And especially when we're persecuted and mourning and misunderstood and hungering and thirsting, we don't feel very blessed. It's because we're not saints. But there are people who are very blessed. Dr. George Gallup, I think I may have mentioned this in a previous program, did a study of who are the happiest people in the United States. And I happened to attend a lecture that Dr. Gallup gave, and I was fascinated. And he was giving this lecture on who are happy. So Gallup poll did a study of who are happy. You know who the happiest people in the United States are? Most at peace with themselves, most at peace with others. Old black women. The second happiest group of people in the United States are old Spanish-speaking women, abuelas. In our neighborhood in the South Bronx, we see them all the time. Old black ladies, old Hispanic ladies. We know them. They come to us sometimes when they're in need. And they're happy in this miserable neighborhood. I know a dear old soul who's very poor and very happy. Mother Moses is her name. And she belongs to a little church called, she told me it was called Garden of Prayer Church. There isn't a sprig of poison ivy growing within blocks. Garden of Prayer. These ladies are the poor, the most ignored, the most passed over, the most patronized people in society. They're also the happiest because they are moving on toward the possession of a good that will never be taken away. Cheer up. The third group of people Dr. Gallup found were most happy in his poll were old women in general. Some of you have a chance. I never figured out how far he had to go to find out how far down the ladder smart aleck young men were. That's another question. And Dr. Gallup commented, I forget his exact words, after he spoke about the poll, he said, you know, we proved something that had already been said 2,000 years ago. How blessed, how filled with joy are the poor in spirit. Now, this is where we come to one of the great secrets of the interior life. It's called detachment. The great Catholic saints who write about the interior life, St. John of the Cross, St. Teresa, St. Bonaventure, many others, they talk about the necessity of detachment. In this very fine book, which has inspired me much in this set of conferences, a book called Fire Within by Father Thomas Dubay, published by Ignatius Press. Father Dubay, who's been giving retreats to cloistered sisters for many years, analyzes the idea of detachment, particularly as is written about by the two great spiritual saints, Teresa of Avila and John of the Cross, who wrote in the 16th century. These two saints point out that detachment does not mean that you can't enjoy something. It doesn't mean that you don't like something. It doesn't mean that you're not attracted to something. It doesn't mean that if you possess something, you can't enjoy it and rejoice in it. But it means that you do not set your heart ultimately on something. You set your heart on God's will. And you are willing to accept even the loss of beautiful blessings that he has given you in hopes that he will give you himself. I suspect that most of the people listening to this program by now are fairly spiritual people. Like me, you're poor sinners struggling along, but you've got an interest in the spiritual life. If you are, you probably love a number of people. A number of people are very important and dear to you. This is a sign of a spiritual person. You love your family, you love your friends, you love the members of your congregation, you love the people that you work with or work for. I love the members of my community. But I have to be prepared to lose

0: O my Jesus, I beg you on behalf of the whole Church, grant it love and the light of your Spirit, and give power to the words of priests, so that hardened hearts might be brought to repentance and return to you, O Lord. Lord, give us holy priests. You yourself maintain them in holiness. O divine and great High Priest, may the power of your mercy accompany them everywhere and protect them from the devil's traps and snares, which are continually being set for the souls of priests. May the power of your mercy, O Lord, shatter and bring to naught all that might tarnish the sanctity of priests. For you can do all things. Amen.
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2: The Sixth Commandment: You shall not commit adultery. This commandment is wide-ranging in its implications. It forbids us not only from committing the very act of adultery, but also other sexual sins such as fornication or premarital sex, watching pornography, and speaking lewdly. Likewise, homosexual acts and acts of masturbation are also forbidden us. And the Lord Himself even enjoins us to a purity of mind that we should not freely entertain lustful thoughts. And so it's wide-ranging, it's challenging. But it's in service of the great sacredness of human life, which comes from sexual activity. So we thank God for this great gift of sexuality, and we ask for His grace to live it with great reverence. The Sixth Commandment: You shall not commit adultery.
1: For more about the Ten Commandments, visit EWTNRC.com.
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4: The year 750 AD. During the consecration at the Holy Sacrifice of the Mass, a priest in Lanciano, Italy, who doubts the real presence of Jesus Christ in the Holy Eucharist, is stunned when the host transforms into human flesh and the wine transforms into human blood. The blood then coagulates into five drops, which are said to represent the five wounds of Christ. In 1971, the miracle of Lanciano was confirmed by modern science. The conserved flesh is found to be cardiac muscle tissue, and the blood is human type AB positive, the same blood found in other Eucharistic miracles even today.
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6: Welcome to Beloved and Blessed with Kimberly Hahn. In our culture today, we are challenged by so many other standards than the only one that actually matters in terms of how valuable am I? What is my worth as a woman? Our present culture gives one set of answers, and I would say God gives a very different answer. The world judges from externals, and God judges the heart. There are a number of standards. I'm just going to run through them, and it could be that some of these apply to you, and then some apply to other people. But certainly our world exalts individuals based on a lot of other kinds of values, external things. But the winners are always on shaky ground. First of all, there's a value of youthfulness or beauty, but it's really a matter of time until someone younger or more beautiful dethrones the current pageant queen. And even if you asked a pageant queen whether or not they're perfect, it seems like they always point out a flaw. You know, their eyebrows aren't quite even, or their nose is a little bit too large, or their ears aren't even, or whatever. In fact, there was an aging actress who talked about how she had the courage not to do plastic surgery, and she was lauded for having courage. That's really quite a definition of courage. And yet, for her, being judged by youthfulness and beauty, that probably was a pretty big step. People have fame for physical prowess or skill

skills or talents, but they wonder how long will they actually stay in the limelight, maybe only their 15 minutes of fame, and then they're set aside by someone else who has greater skill or talent or ability. We can compare money, possessions, who's got the biggest house, the fastest car, the most toys, and when is it enough? We read in the paper all the time of the stories of the loneliness and isolation that the rich and famous often sink into, even despair, even taking their own lives. And you might say, well, I would never think highly of how much brawn I have or how much beauty I have. And yet brains are what define you, what establish your worth. You pursue higher education so you can have greater career advancement and all of the accompanying monetary awards. But it's only a matter of time until younger people are willing to work for less pay and they line up. And eventually, retirement comes for anyone. And if your identity is so closely connected with your mental activity or your job performance, how do you view yourself when that begins to fade? Even marital status can give a false sense of our value, either remaining single so you can prove that you don't need a man to define you, or those who feel like if they're not married, they don't have a sense of worth. And so their identity is wrapped up in their spouse or their children. Now, a spouse and children should affirm the worth of each woman, but they don't define us. Only God is the one who speaks to our heart. And he says, you are precious because I made you. I chose you from before the foundation of the world, according to Ephesians 1. And I have redeemed you. And I really believe the Proverbs 31 woman is pointing her son in the direction of reminding every spouse that God is the one who is the source of our sense of worth. But we don't always feel that. So let's go over some of the facts, and then I'll try to bring this to a point having to do with facing some of the sin that we are encumbered with. First of all, God is the one who made us. God created man and woman profoundly and wonderfully different, but yet both made in his image. From the beginning, God emphasizes the differences between man and woman while creating both in his image, in the image of the triune God. So we were called in the beginning of Genesis to consider God as Father, Son, and Holy Spirit, even though they're not specifically mentioned, but it is that plural use make us in our image. So, and I'll read that verse in a moment. God, who is this life-giving communion of life-loving givers and life-giving lovers, they are the ones who called man and woman into existence. Genesis 1, 27 and 28 says, so God created man in his own image. In the image of God, he created him. Male and female, he created them. And God blessed them. And God said to them, be fruitful and multiply and fill the earth and subdue it and have dominion over the earth. According to the Catechism in number 371, God created man and woman, quote, together and willed each for the other. So God did not just create man and woman in isolation, letting them just sort of find each other and figure things out. He created them with a destiny and a purpose to reflect back to him in their relationship, this beautiful communion of life-giving love and life-loving gift to each other. And so when God creates Eve from Adam in Genesis 2:23, Adam exclaims, this at last is bone of my bones and flesh of my flesh. To this one shall be given the name woman, for from man this one was taken. And even in the Hebrew, Isha is the word for woman and Ish is the word for man. And they're related, one coming from the other. He noticed the differences after seeing all of the animals. As soon as he set eyes on Eve, he knew she was uniquely created for him. And she knew he was uniquely created for her. And then, of course, we read the very sad
fall into

And that Adam and Eve choose. And so we're faced with the second point. Not only are we equally made in the image and likeness of God, but we equally are in grave need of a savior. When Adam and Eve fall, they fall into sin together. And when they're made to leave the Garden of Eden, they don't leave in the despair of the situation of their sin, but they leave with the prophecy from Genesis 3:15 that God will send a savior who will bring redemption. St. Paul carries this forward in Galatians 3:27 and 28 in terms of there no differentiation between men and women by saying this, quote, "For as many of you as were baptized into Christ have put on Christ. There is neither Jew nor Greek. There is neither slave nor free. There is neither male nor female, for you are all one in Christ Jesus." So not only are we created in the image and likeness of God equally and equally in need of a savior, but in fact, man and woman equally are offered salvation in Christ. But we're not just offered salvation in Christ. We are called to then live in the fullness of what that means to be a son and daughter of God. And that leads St. Paul in 1 Corinthians 6:19 and 20 to pen these words. "Do you not know that your body is a temple of the Holy Spirit within you, which you have from God? You are not your own. You were bought with a price. So glorify God in your body." Now, what price is he talking about? He's talking about the cost of Jesus' life. And how valuable was that? So because Jesus redeems us and we have salvation in him, our physical bodies actually become a temple of the Holy Spirit. We become living tabernacles for the Holy One. And then we're called to glorify God in our bodies. How do we do that? Well, our first pope picks up this in 1 Peter 1:14 and 15. "But as he who called you is holy, be holy yourselves in all your conduct. Since it's written, you shall be holy, for I am holy." In other words, we are saved by Christ, but then there is this process of becoming more and more a chip off the old block of our Heavenly Father. It's this process we call sanctification, where we become more and more like our Heavenly Father. And one of the most crucial ways is choosing sexual purity. 1 Thessalonians 4:3, St. Paul says, "For this is the will of God, your sanctification, that you abstain from immorality." And the call to holiness isn't limited to consecrated men and women. Every son and daughter of God is called to imitate our Heavenly Father, to be holy, to choose to follow him, especially in terms of sexual morality. Now, you may not have been taught the truth about sexual purity at home. I have met women whose mothers went out of their way to make certain that their daughters took contraception because they not only didn't teach them about the need and the possibility of choosing sexual purity, they assumed that they would be promiscuous and they just took care of it ahead of time by forcing them to take contraception. You may not have attended CCD classes, or maybe you did and it was just fun and games and they never spoke to you as a daughter of God telling you the truth about God's desire for sexual purity. I don't know what kind of retreat you ever took or if you even went to a confirmation class, but you need the truth in order to live it. Maybe you were taught the truth and you made other choices. There are so many with conflicting feelings. And it's in this confliction that so many of us can feel very tarnished. God says that we're invaluable. We're so invaluable that he actually sent his son to die for us. And yet we know ourselves and we know what we have done. And so there's this disconnect. And in the midst of that, we can feel very devastated about not feeling like the precious women of God that God is telling us, in fact, we are. So the next fact that we need to think about before we talk about our feelings is God created the act of marriage for only marriage.
It's in the act of marriage that the two become one. And when two people enter into the act of marriage,

And then a part of them is torn out. A part of them is gone. You know, when we talk about becoming one, and St. Paul talks about that in 1 Corinthians 6, we do become one in experiencing the act of marriage, no matter what our intentions are. This isn't like a Hallmark card sentiment. It's nice to be one with you. It's actually a metaphysical reality. You have become one with any person that you've entered into a physical relationship with that culminated in the act of marriage. Even if you didn't know it was sin, there are still consequences, because when we break God's law, we are broken by it. There was a talk show host who was interviewing passersby, and he sort of randomly was asking people, do you ever go to a bar to hook up? And one woman really surprised him. She said, every weekend. And I mean, this was Jay Leno. This was just an NBC host. And he was kind of taken aback, and he said, do you even know their names? And she looked surprised, and she said, of course not. That would be much too personal. And I remember sitting there feeling like I'd just been slapped across the face, because it was too personal to this woman to know the names of the men with whom she was engaging in sex, but not too personal to give her body to that man and then just rip it apart over and over again. Even the prostitute, according to St. Paul in 1 Corinthians 6:16, is united with the man from whom she only wants a paycheck. Can you imagine the sadness of the women and the men who've entered into prostitution, who are literally taking their soul and ripping it apart, encounter after encounter? Any act of intercourse between a couple not yet married to each other, before marriage, someone you're not married to during marriage, or following widowhood and divorce is a serious act of disobedience. Whether or not a couple feels it is wrong, it is objectively wrong, and it will cut off the life of grace which we have from God. There was an engaged couple who went to a priest and confessed fornication, and that was the right thing for them to do. And his response at first was, quote, you're engaged. You're almost married. It's not that big a deal. He didn't even think they needed to go to confession, but thank God they actually knew how much they needed that. And they asked him to give them absolution anyway, and he complied. It was not the priest's prerogative to downplay the seriousness of their sin just because they were on the cusp of getting married. Even premarital sex with a future spouse can weaken that foundation of trust. And love, not lust, is what builds trust. You see, that premarital pressure, if you didn't desire to make love to the person you're ready to commit your life to, I would say that's a little freakish. That's a little strange. Of course, you desire that unity. But the premarital pressure to make love doesn't equal love. It equals lust. And so for love to be at the center of your marriage means self-emptying, self-donating, sacrificing for the good of the other. Lust is focusing on using the other for the pleasure or the satisfaction that you want short-term. But love is going to build that foundation of trust. And the trust is foundational for the well-being of that marriage. Now, from what I've shared, I know that you understand purity matters. And virginity as a gift can only be given once. But it's so important that you realize chastity is a choice you make today. Chastity is for the present and for the future. And regardless of the choices you have made, the good news is that God is ready, willing, and able to forgive you. There was a priest who wanted to make a point of this, and so he put an old penny and a shiny new penny in a number of envelopes and had them passed out before the Mass. And during his homily, he encouraged the people to open the envelopes and look inside. And he said, which one is worth more? They're both worth the same. You have not lost worth in God's eyes. Whether or not you feel precious, God says, you are my beloved daughter. I made you. I redeemed you.
I am purifying.

offering you. And he invites you and me to take advantage of the grace of the sacrament of confession. This is awesome news. We get into this dilemma of letting the feelings of guilt and shame bring us to repentance on the one hand, so we can see ourselves as forgiven daughters, or we ignore the pangs of guilt, we sear our conscience, and we tell ourselves it doesn't matter that much. Or maybe God can't even forgive us. Now, I met a woman who became a good friend, and she shared with me that she had lived a very wild life before she came to faith. She went to confession, and she shared about past sexual sin, and she received absolution, but she didn't feel free. And so a few days later, she went back to confession and she confessed it again. And a couple days later, she came back and confessed it again. And this time the priest said, I don't understand why you're confessing this again. And she said, I just feel so bad. I feel so dirty. I don't know how to get rid of this. And he said, you are rid of this. And she said, I don't feel it. And he said, you are actually very presumptuous. And that made her angry. She said, what do you mean? I thought I was being humble. And he said, this isn't humility. You're being presumptuous because if God Almighty can forgive you, who are you not to forgive yourself? It cast a very different light on the feelings of guilt. He recommended that she put a date on when she was forgiven for these sins. And she left the confessional really determined to live in the knowledge that she was forgiven, regardless of about her feelings. And now her message to a lot of other women is embrace the humility that results from humiliation and let that refine you for your future spouse. In fact, those who are filled with pride over never having fallen into sexual sin may be in a tougher place spiritually than those who've experienced the brokenness and come and asked for forgiveness and been forgiven. Now, I'm not saying one is better than the other, but let's not be prideful about remaining sexually pure. Don't be prideful about having fallen seriously and received forgiveness. Let's just embrace God's grace and be grateful for all that he has saved us from, even if it's saving us from not sinning in that particular way. We bring our sins to the foot of the cross in confession. And not only do we leave with forgiveness, with a date that we can put with those particular sins, but we have the strength to resist the temptation and an opportunity to help heal the body of Christ that we have damaged with our sin. We come tarnished, but we leave cleaned up, glistening like the tarnish removed from beautiful silver. And we know that God has been at work in a powerful way in our lives. Okay, we want to turn to some questions from listeners. The first one comes to us from Melissa in Connecticut. My husband and I have raised four daughters to understand and value modesty. Now that my oldest has a job outside of the home, she's starting to dress in ways we don't find appropriate, and her younger sisters are now asking for clothes that are similar to what they see their sister wearing. Help! This is where I really want to recommend your husband come to the forefront of this conversation. I think that dads need to be strengthened and empowered to speak very forthrightly to their daughters, to affirm their beauty on the one hand, and to explain the differences of how men and women respond to each other. And I'll give an example. I remember one time being at a pool and I was going off the diving board and probably prancing in a way that was, I didn't even think of it as sexual, but it was drawing attention to myself. And when I got in the water, my dad dove in and he put his arm around me. He said, come here, honey. And he pulled me over to the side of the pool and he said, I don't know what you're doing. But he said, I want to tell you that God has made men and women different. Men respond very quickly to sight. Women tend to respond to touch. And he said, how you dress and how you act is so important because you can lead men into sin, even if they're not actually touching you. You could lead them into a thought life that's difficult. And he said, I want you to care about other people. And this means how you act and how you dress needs to reflect who you are as a person. I think another good comment is to say, how you dress, does it draw attention to what part of your body? Is it drawing attention to your breasts? To your bottom?

Is it making someone think about activity that they should not think about? Or is it drawing attention to your face, to your eyes? And isn't that more a communication of the person? In other words, as a woman, I don't want to be objectified, but what am I doing to help him not do that? Now, you can't save all men from objectifying women, but how you dress and how you act can make a profound difference in that. And then I would encourage your husband to appeal to your daughter based on her being the point person of the four girls. And how she acts and how she dresses is having an influence and will have an influence on her younger sisters. And there's a responsibility in the family there for her to really help support you. Next question, tips for making a family rosary easier for a toddler. Settle on one decade or persevere through all five. This comes to us from Kelly in Indiana. First of all, I am a real believer in an after dinner decade. I know it's not the full rosary, but I want to tell you, you can do an after dinner decade in 3 to 4 minutes. It becomes, once you establish it as a habit, we would have it right after dessert if we were having dessert, or just right after dinner if we were having dinner. And until you get children who are old enough to help lead and help, then you can kind of ease into more and more. And then the toddler is just playing at your feet and participating as they are able. And we did make that transition when we finally had more children who were older and could help us with that. But doing a after dinner decade together as a whole family is a wonderful pattern that you're establishing right out of the starting gate. If it's nice enough weather and you can take a walk, put the baby in the stroller, let the toddler just take in the view as you're walking around, and then you could do a whole rosary. It's just a 20-minute walk. A good friend of mine took time to look up beautiful art. And in fact, Mary Cooney has a book called The Rosary in Art for Children, where you can either download a PDF off of her website and print these on cardstock in beautiful color. And of course, having something visual, I think, helps young children. You could put it on a chain and then the child just turns over a card. You could actually do a different beautiful photo for each one of the 10 Hail Marys for each of the mysteries. And she also has a beautiful book called Evangelizing Our Children with Joy. And I would say by far the most important thing is to communicate your joy and delight in including them in the rosary, as opposed to, well, it's just something we have to get through. It's just something we have to do. What your attitude communicates is going to make all the difference on whether it's a pleasant family experience or not. Let's end in a word of prayer. In the name of the Father, Son, and Holy Spirit. Amen. Oh God, I thank you. I thank you for every person who can hear my voice, that you, in fact, chose to create each one of us, that you have redeemed each one of us in Christ. I pray that you will show us those areas where we discount our value based on our sin or the other false standards that we apply to ourselves, and that we will find that way to allow you to cup our face in your hands and hear your words. I love you, my beloved daughter, my beloved son. I made you and I redeemed you. I pray this in the precious name of Jesus. Thank you for joining me for this episode of Beloved and Blessed. To have your questions answered on the show, please send me an email at Kimberly@belovedandblessed.com. God bless you.

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1: This is Bishop William Walterscheid, Auxiliary Bishop in the Diocese of Pittsburgh. What are the benefits of confessing our sins? First of all, we receive forgiveness because in confession, we come to Jesus himself. Another benefit of confessing our sins is receiving the healing that Jesus wants us to have. What is the benefit of confessing our sins? To know to whom we belong, Jesus, the merciful Savior.
2: 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And prayer of praise and adoration is his due for giving us everything, including the thought that we praise. And in that thanksgiving, we are made better for realizing what he does for us.
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4: 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Today we pray for vocations to the priesthood. Almighty God, we worship you, our Father, and we pray this day that you would not leave us without priests to teach, to sanctify, and to govern us. We are sheep in need of holy shepherds to help us in this life. Send laborers into the rich harvest. Inspire young men, give them a zeal for souls and generous hearts like that of your Son. We ask this through our Lord Jesus Christ, your Son, who lives and reigns with you in the Holy Spirit, one God, forever and ever. Amen.
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7: 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Father Mike shows us how all the coming empires, Babylonian, Persian, Greek, and later the Romans, are all eventually overcome by the kingdom God himself establishes.
6: Hi, my name is Father Mike Schmitz, and you're listening to the Bible in a Year, where we encounter God's voice and live life through the lens of Scripture. Using the Great Adventure Bible timeline, we'll read all the way from Genesis to Revelation, discovering how the story of salvation unfolds and how we fit into that story today. The Great Adventure Bible timeline was developed by Jeff Cavins and is provided by Ascension, who produced and funded this program. It is day 238. We are beginning Daniel chapter 1 and 2. So we're reading today Jeremiah 20 and 21, Daniel chapters 1 and 2, Proverbs chapter 15, verses 25 through 28. The book of the prophet Jeremiah.

chapter 20, Jeremiah is persecuted by Pashur and complains to God. Now, Pashur the priest, the son of Immer, who was chief officer of the house of the Lord, heard Jeremiah prophesying these things. Then Pashur beat Jeremiah the prophet and put him in the stocks that were in the upper Benjamin gate of the house of the Lord. On the next day, when Pashur released Jeremiah from the stocks, Jeremiah said to him, "The Lord does not call your name Pashur, but terror on every side. For thus says the Lord, behold, I will make you a terror to yourself and to all your friends. They shall fall by the sword of their enemies while you look on. And I will give all Judah into the hand of the king of Babylon. He shall carry them captive to Babylon and shall slay them with the sword. Moreover, I will give all the wealth of the city, all its gains, all its prized belongings, and all the treasures of the kings of Judah into the hand of their enemies, who shall plunder them and seize them and carry them to Babylon. And you, Pashur, and all who dwell in your house shall go into captivity. To Babylon you shall go, and there you shall die, and there you shall be buried, you and all your friends, to whom you have prophesied falsely. O Lord, you have deceived me, and I was deceived. You are stronger than I, and you have prevailed. I have become a laughingstock all the day. Everyone mocks me, for whenever I speak, I cry out. I shout violence and destruction. For the word of the Lord has become for me a reproach and derision all day long. If I say, I will not mention him or speak any more in his name, there is in my heart, as it were, a burning fire shot up in my bones, and I am weary with holding it in, and I cannot. For I hear many whispering, terror is on every side. Denounce him, let us denounce him, say all my familiar friends, watching for my fall. Perhaps he will be deceived, then we can overcome him and take our revenge on him. But the Lord is with me as a dread warrior. Therefore, my persecutors will stumble. They will not overcome me. They will be greatly shamed, for they will not succeed. Their eternal dishonor will never be forgotten. O Lord of hosts, who test the righteous, who see the heart and the mind, let me see your vengeance upon them, for to you have I committed my cause. Sing to the Lord. Praise the Lord. For he has delivered the life of the needy from the hand of evildoers. Cursed be the day on which I was born, the day when my mother bore me. Let it not be blessed. Cursed be the man who brought the news to my father. A son is born to you, making him very glad. Let that man be like the cities which the Lord overthrew without pity. Let him hear a cry in the morning and an alarm at noon, because he did not kill me in the womb. So my mother would have been my grave, and her womb forever great. Why did I come forth from the womb to see toil and sorrow and spend my days in shame? Chapter 21, The Fall of Jerusalem. This is the word which came to Jeremiah from the Lord when King Zedekiah sent to him Pashur, the son of Malkiah, and Zephaniah the priest, the son of Maaseiah, saying, "Inquire of the Lord for us, for Nebuchadnezzar, king of Babylon, is making war against us. Perhaps the Lord will deal with us according to all his wonderful deeds and will make him withdraw from us." Then Jeremiah said to them, "Thus you shall say to Zedekiah, thus says the Lord, the God of Israel, behold, I will turn back the weapons of war which are in your hands and with which you are fighting against the king of Babylon and against the Chaldeans who are besieging you outside the walls. And I will bring them together into the midst of this city. I myself will fight against you with outstretched hand and strong arm, in anger and in fury and in great wrath. And I will strike the inhabitants of this city, both man and beast, and they shall die of a great pestilence. Afterward, says the Lord, I will give Zedekiah, king of Judah, and his servants, and the people in this city who survived the pestilence, sword, and famine, into the hand of Nebuchadnezzar, king of Babylon, and into the hand of their enemies, into the hand of those who seek their lives. He shall strike them with the edge of the sword. He shall not pity them or spare them or have compassion. And to this people you shall say, thus says the Lord, behold, I set before you the way of life and the way of death. He who stays in this city shall die by the sword, by famine, and by pestilence. But he who goes out and surrenders to the Chaldeans who are besieging you shall live, and shall have his life as a prize of war. For I have set my face against this city for evil and not for good, says the Lord. It shall be given into the hand of the king of Babylon, and he shall burn it with fire." Message to the king of Judah. And to the house of the king of Judah say, "Hear the word of the Lord, O house of David. Thus says the Lord, execute justice in the morning,

and deliver from the hand of the oppressed him who has been robbed, lest my wrath go forth like fire and burn with none to quench it because of your evil doings. Behold, I am against you, O inhabitant of the valley, O rock of the plain, says the Lord. You who say, who shall come down against us, or who shall enter our habitations? I will punish you according to the fruit of your doings, says the Lord. I will kindle a fire in her forest, and it shall devour all that is round about her. The Book of Daniel, Chapter 1. Four young Israelites at the Babylonian court. In the third year of the reign of Jehoiakim, king of Judah, Nebuchadnezzar, king of Babylon, came to Jerusalem and besieged it. And the Lord gave Jehoiakim, king of Judah, into his hand with some of the vessels of the house of God, and he brought them to the land of Shinar, to the house of his God, and placed the vessels in the treasury of his God. Then the king commanded Ashpenaz, his chief eunuch, to bring some of the people of Israel, both of the royal family and of the nobility, youths without blemish, handsome and skillful in all wisdom, endowed with knowledge, understanding, learning, and competent to serve in the king's palace, and to teach them the letters and language of the Chaldeans. The king assigned them a daily portion of the rich food which the king ate, and of the wine which he drank. They were to be educated for 3 years, and at the end of that time they were to stand before the king. Among these were Daniel, Hananiah, Mishael, and Azariah of the tribe of Judah. And the chief of the eunuchs gave them names. Daniel he called Belteshazzar, Hananiah he called Shadrach, Mishael he called Meshach, and Azariah he called Abednego. But Daniel resolved that he would not defile himself with the king's rich food or with the wine which he drank. Therefore he asked the chief of the eunuchs to allow him not to defile himself, and God gave Daniel favor and compassion in the sight of the chief of the eunuchs. And the chief of the eunuchs said to Daniel, I fear lest my lord, the king who appointed your food and your drink, should see that you were in poorer condition than the youths who are of your own age. So you would endanger my head with the king. Then Daniel said to the steward whom the chief of the eunuchs had appointed over Daniel, Hananiah, Mishael, and Azariah, test your servants for 10 days. Let us be given vegetables to eat and water to drink. Then let our appearance and the appearance of the youths who eat the king's rich food be observed by you, and according to what you see, deal with your servants. So he listened to them in this matter, and tested them for 10 days. At the end of 10 days, it was seen that they were better in appearance and fatter in flesh than all the youths who ate the king's rich food. So the steward took away their rich food and the wine they were to drink, and gave them vegetables. As for these four youths, God gave them learning and skill in all letters and wisdom, and Daniel had understanding in all visions and dreams. At the end of the time, when the king had commanded that they should be brought in, the chief of the eunuchs brought them in before Nebuchadnezzar. And the king spoke with them, and among them all, none was found like Daniel, Hananiah, Mishael, and Azariah. Therefore, they stood before the king. And in every matter of wisdom and understanding concerning which the king inquired of them, he found them 10 times better than all the magicians and enchanters that were in all his kingdom. And Daniel continued until the first year of King Cyrus. Chapter 2. In the second year of the reign of Nebuchadnezzar, Nebuchadnezzar had dreams, and his spirit was troubled, and his sleep left him. Then the king commanded that the magicians, the enchanters, the sorcerers, and the Chaldeans be summoned to tell the king his dreams. So they came in and stood before the king, and the king said to them, I had a dream, and my spirit is troubled to know the dream. Then the Chaldeans said to the king, O king, live forever. Tell your servants the dream, and we will show you the interpretation. The king answered the Chaldeans, The word from me is sure. If you do not make known to me the dream and its interpretation, you shall be torn limb from limb, and your houses shall be laid in ruins. But if you show the dream and its interpretation, you shall receive from me gifts and rewards and great honor. Therefore, show me the dream and its interpretation. They answered a second time, Let the king tell his servants the dream, and we will show its interpretation. The king answered, I know with certainty that you are trying to gain time, because you see that the word from me is sure, that if you do not make the dream known to me, there is but one sentence for you. You have agreed to speak lying and corrupt words before me till the times change. Therefore, tell me the dream, and I shall know that you can show me its interpretation. The Chaldeans answered the king, There is not a man on earth who can meet the king's demand, for no great and powerful king has asked such a thing of any magician or enchanter or Chaldean. The thing that the king asks is difficult, and none can show it to the king except the gods, whose dwelling is not with flesh. Because of this, the king was angry and very furious, and commanded that all the wise men of Babylon be destroyed. So the decree went forth.

earth that the wise men were to be slain, and they sought Daniel and his companions to slay them. Then Daniel replied with prudence and discretion to Arioch, the captain of the king's guard, who had gone out to slay the wise men of Babylon. He said to Arioch, the king's captain, "Why is the decree of the king so severe?" Then Arioch made the matter known to Daniel, and Daniel went in and besought the king to appoint him a time that he might show to the king the interpretation. God reveals Nebuchadnezzar's dream. Then Daniel went to his house and made the matter known to Hananiah, Mishael, and Azariah, his companions, and told them to seek mercy of the God of heaven concerning this mystery, so that Daniel and his companions might not perish with the rest of the wise men of Babylon. Then the mystery was revealed to Daniel in a vision of the night. Then Daniel blessed the God of heaven. Daniel said, "Blessed be the name of God forever and ever, to whom belong wisdom and might. He changes times and seasons. He removes kings and sets up kings. He gives wisdom to the wise and knowledge to those who have understanding. He reveals deep and mysterious things. He knows what is in the darkness, and the light dwells with him. To you, O God of my fathers, I give thanks and praise, for you have given me wisdom and strength, and have now made known to me what we asked of you, for you have made known to us the king's matter." Daniel interprets the dream. Therefore, Daniel went in to Arioch, whom the king had appointed to destroy the wise men of Babylon. He went and said thus to him, "Do not destroy the wise men of Babylon. Bring me in before the king, and I will show the king the interpretation." Then Arioch brought in Daniel before the king in haste and said thus to him, "I have found among the exiles from Judah a man who can make known to the king the interpretation." The king said to Daniel, whose name was Belteshazzar, "Are you able to make known to me the dream that I have seen and its interpretation?" Daniel answered the king, "No wise men, enchanters, magicians, or astrologers can show to the king the mystery which the king has asked. But there is a God in heaven who reveals mysteries, and he has made known to King Nebuchadnezzar what will be in the latter days. Your dream and the visions of your head as you lay in bed are these. To you, O king, as you lay in bed came thoughts of what would be hereafter, and he who reveals mysteries made known to you what is to be. But as for me, not because of any wisdom that I have more than all the living has this mystery been revealed to me, but in order that the interpretation may be made known to the king, and that you may know the thoughts of your mind. You saw, O king, and behold, a great image. This image, mighty and of exceeding brightness, stood before you, and its appearance was frightening. The head of this image was of fine gold, its breast and arms of silver, its belly and thighs of bronze, its legs of iron, its feet partly iron and partly of clay. As you looked, a stone was cut out by no human hand, and it struck the image on its feet of iron and clay, and broke them in pieces. Then the iron, the clay, the bronze, the silver, and the gold all together were broken in pieces and became like the chaff of the summer threshing floors. And the wind carried them away so that not a trace of them could be found. But the stone that struck the image became a great mountain and filled the whole earth. This was the dream. Now we will tell the king its interpretation. You, O king, the king of kings, to whom the God of heaven has given the kingdom, the power, and the might, and the glory, and into whose hand he has given, wherever they dwell, the sons of men, the beasts of the field, and the birds of the air, making you rule over them all, you are the head of gold. After you shall arise another kingdom inferior to you, and yet a third kingdom of bronze, which shall rule over all the earth. And there shall be a fourth kingdom, strong as iron, because iron breaks to pieces and shatters all things, and like iron which crushes, it shall break and crush all these. And as you saw the feet and toes partly of potter's clay and partly of iron, it shall be a divided kingdom. But some of the firmness of iron shall be in it, just as you saw iron mixed with miry clay. And as the toes of the feet were partly iron and partly clay, so the kingdom shall be partly strong and partly brittle. As you saw the iron mixed with miry clay, so they will mix with one another in marriage, but they will not hold together, just as iron does not mix with clay. And in the days of those kings, the God of heaven will set up a kingdom which shall never be destroyed, nor shall its sovereignty be left to another people. It shall break in pieces all these kingdoms and bring them to an end, and it shall stand forever. Just as you saw that a stone was cut from a mountain by no human hand, and that it broke in pieces the iron, the bronze, the clay, the silver, and the gold. A great God has made known to the king what shall be hereafter.
The dream is certain.

and its interpretation sure. Daniel and his friends promoted. Then King Nebuchadnezzar fell upon his face and did homage to Daniel and commanded that an offering and incense be offered up to him. The king said to Daniel, "Truly, your God is God of gods and Lord of kings, and a revealer of mysteries, for you have been able to reveal this mystery." Then the king gave Daniel high honors and many great gifts and made him ruler over the whole province of Babylon and chief prefect over all the wise men of Babylon. Daniel made a request of the king, and he appointed Shadrach, Meshach, and Abednego over the affairs of the province of Babylon. But Daniel remained at the king's court. The book of Proverbs, chapter 15, verses 25 through 28. The Lord tears down the house of the proud, but maintains the widow's boundaries. The thoughts of the wicked are an abomination to the Lord. The words of the pure are pleasing to him. He who is greedy for unjust gain makes trouble for his household, but he who hates bribes will live. The mind of the righteous ponders how to answer, but the mouth of the wicked pours out evil things. Father in heaven, we thank you so much. We give you praise and glory. And Lord God, thank you so much, not only for your wisdom in Proverbs, but also helping us follow along with Jeremiah, the weeping prophet, and help us. And thank you for introducing us to Daniel and to his companions, Hananiah, Azariah, Mishael. We thank you so much for the gift that you are, the gift that these prophets have been to us, to the world, to history, and how they have just keep pointing back to you, keep pointing to your truth. Help us to walk in your truth, to live in your truth this day and every day of our lives. In Jesus' name, we pray. Amen. In the name of the Father, and of the Son, and of the Holy Spirit. Amen. Gosh, you guys. Okay, so as much as I love Daniel, and we're going to get to Daniel in just a second, I just have to say, Jeremiah, we get a sense now of how profoundly hurt Jeremiah was, like how profoundly rejected Jeremiah was here in chapter 20, where he's put in the stocks. And we even can get the sense that Jeremiah, he says, what does he say to God? This is incredible. He says to God, he says, "Lord, you have deceived me and I was deceived. You are stronger than I and you have prevailed. I have become a laughing stock all the day. Everyone mocks me, for whenever I speak, I cry out. And the word of the Lord has become for me a reproach and derision all the day long." He goes on to say, "If I say I will not mention him or speak any more in his name, there is in my heart, as it were, a burning fire shut up in my bones, and I'm weary from holding it in." And this is like that sense we get here is Jeremiah. He doesn't want this job. His call has been to be a prophet and to speak the truth. Now, there are lying prophets. We had Pashur the priest, right? The son of Immer at the beginning of chapter 20. But the recognition is that not only is Jeremiah have to speak the truth, but he's surrounded by prophets who have no problem with lying. You have prophets who have no problem with saying, "Listen, God is going to deliver us from the Babylonians, just like he delivered us from the Assyrians." Remember this story, right? That God did deliver the people of Israel, the people of Judah and Jerusalem from the Assyrians. And these lying prophets are saying, he's going to do the same thing for us with the Babylonians. And yet Jeremiah is saying that is not going to happen. That God actually is going to allow us to fall into by the hands of the Babylonians. And so here's Jeremiah today after being put, I'm so excited, I'm sorry, I need to slow down. After being put in the stocks, here's Jeremiah who's saying very, very clearly that God is going to allow Jerusalem to fall. That's chapter 21 we heard today. This is Jeremiah's heartbreaking. We heard Jeremiah's heartbreaking and he uses it and he says it in these terms. He says, "Cursed be the day on which I was born. Would have been better if I just would have died." And we've heard, remember, at the very beginning of this whole journey with the Bible in a year, we heard Job say something very, very similar. And it's one of those ways of just trying to express and trying to capture and convey great grief, right? Great distress, such despair of just, I am really hurting. And God has called me to this moment. Remember that God commanded Jeremiah not to marry because he knew what Jeremiah would have to go through. He knew the pain that Jeremiah would have to go through. And he didn't want he spared him in this way. "I don't want you to have to see your wife and your children go through the pain that you're going through." You know, we know for ourselves, right, that it's one thing to be the one going through pain. It's another thing to have to see the people we love going through pain. And so he kind of made Jeremiah an isolated individual. I mean, he called him to be alone. Even that was almost to spare him that extra pain of the cost of love, because all of us know that Jeremiah is going to be even more deeply into this place of great pain. And so here he is, a celibate man, a single man, to limit the pain to just Jeremiah.

God extended to his wife and to his children. As we heard in chapter 21, the message is Jerusalem is going to fall and it's going to be horrible. Now, we're going to get to the place where we start reading the book of Lamentations. In fact, we're going to get to Lamentations relatively soon. It's going to be a couple weeks away. But Lamentations is also from Jeremiah. And it's when Jeremiah walks around the city of Jerusalem during the siege by the Babylonians. And he just, I mean, the rain's coming down and Jeremiah has this lament of just, it seems like the city itself is weeping. Jeremiah, the weeping prophet, today in Jeremiah 21, he says the hard word of God to the people of Jerusalem. Here's what's going to happen. When he actually sees it happening in the book of Lamentations, he doesn't just describe it. He doesn't describe it as an impartial observer. He doesn't describe it as someone who's delivering the prophecy of God of here comes the righteous judgment of God. He describes it as one who not only is suffering himself, but one whose heart is breaking because of the suffering that the people are going through. And that's, we're going to get to that when it comes to Lamentations. In the meantime, we just kicked open the book, broke open the book, cracked open the book of Daniel. And the first half of Daniel, this is important to note, the first half of Daniel are these stories, the stories that we know, right? So here's Daniel and Shadrach, Meshach, and Abednego. I always go back and forth with Abednego and Abednego. It's Abednego, I hear, because I believe the accent is on the third syllable. Anyways, back to our story. That's the speaking of. The beginning of Daniel is stories. And the second half of Daniel is revelation. So we get to have this narrative in the first half of the book of Daniel. And then, and it's all in the third person, right? Daniel did this and he went over here, over there. And then in the second half of the book of Daniel, it's revelation. It's I, Daniel, saw this. And so we get some really incredible imagery in the second half of the book of Daniel. In this part, what we're seeing is, remember, this was the first wave of deportation after Jerusalem fell. So Daniel and Jeremiah are contemporaries. They're living at the same time. Daniel, at the point, this point in the book of Jeremiah, Daniel's already been exiled. He's already been brought to Babylon. So that first wave has already happened. Here in this book of Daniel, it's Daniel and the three companions, Shadrach, Meshach, and Abednego, Hananiah, Azariah, Mishael. And they're trained for 3 years in the king's house. And they're trained to be helpers, basically. And they're trained to be part of the people of Babylon and get service out of those who Babylon has conquered. And of course, we had this incredible two big moments, right? The first moment where here's Daniel and his companions basically say, let us eat Jewish food. So let's not eat from the king's table for this rich food, this rich wine. Let's just eat vegetables and drink water, which I imagine at some point I was in my head, I want to say the joke of this was someone's mom put this in the Bible because to make kids eat their vegetables. But we know it's the word of God, so it's legit. It's completely true. And God blessed them. God blessed the four of them for being faithful, even in a place of exile. That's one of the points of this story. God blessed them for being faithful, even in the midst of their exile. And that faithfulness can still happen, even in the midst of exile. You know, almost all of the Bible is, here's what you're going to do when you live in the land, when you live in the promised land. But here we have this experience of, here is Ezekiel. We just got done with him yesterday. Here's Daniel today. But what about when you're not living in the land? What about when you're not living in the promised land? What do you do then? And we heard Ezekiel say, you're going to build houses and you're going to plant gardens. You're going to marry Jewish people, but you're going to marry and have children. Here's how you're going to live in exile. And Daniel is a great example of someone saying, okay, here's how we can live in exile. And so we get that picture. And now in chapter 2, of course, we have this story of Nebuchadnezzar who has this dream, and it's really remarkable. Nebuchadnezzar is no one's fool. He knows that if he says, I had this dream, give me the interpretation, and he tells them the dream, they'll tell him whatever they want to hear. He has no way of proving or of knowing really whether or not the interpretation of the wise people is accurate. So he throws out the decree. Basically, you have to tell me not only the interpretation of the dream, you have to tell me the dream itself, because or else you just, how would I know? How do I know if you're telling me the truth or tell me something accurate? And of course, no one can do that. And I love this. I love it so much where Daniel comes forward and he asks Hananiah, Azariah, and Mishael, he asks them, hey, pray with me because or else we're going to get destroyed. We're part of the wise crew. We're part of the wise guys here. And Nebuchadnezzar is going to kill us all if we can't give the dream and the interpretation. And so they pray before the Lord. And oh, it's so good. Here's Daniel, who says, here's the dream. And I know the dream, not because of my wisdom, not because of me, but I know this dream because the God of heaven has revealed this to me. So even

incredible, beautiful, powerful. The kingdom after Babylon is going to be Persia. Persia is going to come to power after Babylon, and that's silver. Then you have bronze, and that is Greece. You know, Alexander the Great is going to conquer the Persians. And after that is iron, and that's Rome, the Roman Empire that conquers everything else. And then what happens is, as we know, the Roman Empire collapses in, I think, 4th century, you know, a couple hundred years after the time of Christ. And is replaced by what? Is replaced by this stone that is not cut out of the earth by human hands, but by God himself, and becomes a great mountain over all the earth. So you have the Babylonian Empire overcome by the Persian Empire, overcome by the Greek Empire, overcome by the Roman Empire that gets destroyed. And all of it is overcome by the kingdom, the empire essentially, that God himself establishes. The kingdom of God is the church. And that goes throughout the entire world. It actually is further reaching than the Babylonian Empire or the Persians or the Greeks or the Romans could ever possibly have been, is the church throughout the world. And that's what's going to replace all these other kingdoms. And it's established, of course, by God himself, by Jesus Christ himself, who established the church. So this is, we're going to get the next couple of days. We get some great stories of how to live in exile. And Daniel's going to show them to us with his companions, Hananiah, Azariah, Mishael. More on their names tomorrow. Just is really interesting about who they are, what their names are. But this is a little bit longer episode. So how about, you know, I just let you know that I'm praying for you. How about I ask for you, please, to pray for me? My name is Father Mike. I cannot wait to see you tomorrow. God bless.

0: Thank you for joining us for day 238 of Bible in a Year with Father Mike Schmitz. We hope you've been enjoying this walk through the Bible with us, whether you're hearing an episode for the first time today or you've been following along for months. 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
0: 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But our conscience is not just some kind of gut feeling we have. Today, we talk about the need to form our consciences to truly understand the right and wrong, the morality of our choices.
1: Hi, my name is Father Mike Schmitz, and you're listening to the Catechism in a Year, where we encounter God's plan of sheer goodness for us, revealed in Scripture and passed down through the tradition of the Catholic faith. The Catechism in a Year is provided by Ascension, who produced and funded this program. In 365 days, we'll read through the Catechism of the Catholic Church, discovering our identity in God's family as we journey together toward our heavenly home. Today, day 238, paragraph 1776, New York City. Sorry, that's a reference to Hamilton. It's a whole thing. Paragraph 1776, which is also kind of a significant year. I don't know if you know anything about that, but it was kind of a big deal. Anyways, back to the catechism. 1776 to 1782,

talking about moral conscience. Today, yesterday, we talked about the passions and the morality of the passions. The day before that, we talked about what it is to make a moral decision. Today, we're talking about the conscience, the moral conscience. And here's this quote. It starts from the beginning. It's from Gaudium et Spes. The whole paragraph, 1776. No more references to that. Paragraph 1776 has this quote from Gaudium et Spes. And it says, deep within his conscience, man discovers a law which he has not laid upon himself, but which he must obey. And it's a voice ever calling him to love and to do what is good and avoid evil. It sounds in his heart at the right moment, goes on to talk about this, that in our hearts, we have a Jiminy Cricket, basically, that unlike Pinocchio, who had to be given a conscience, we have deep within us a conscience. And that conscience is placed upon us, a voice, it says, ever calling us to love and to do what is good and to avoid what is evil. Now, we're going to talk about that not only today, but the next couple of days, because it's a technical topic. It's, in fact, Dr. Mary Healy mentioned this in the interview we had, how difficult it is to understand, because once you talk about conscience being, what we'll say today, the aboriginal vicar of Christ, right? The pre-original voice of Jesus in our human heart, then people say, well, what does that even mean? What kind of authority does my conscience have when it goes against what God has said? You know, and all those kinds of things. We're going to talk about those in the days to come. But today we just want to get a handle on what is our conscience and what is a judgment of conscience. So we're talking about that today. So as we launch, let's pray. Every time before we launch, we got to pray. Let's pray now. Father in heaven, we give you praise. We give you glory. We thank you. We ask you to please receive us. Lord, we are here to learn. We are here as disciples. We are not here to tell you how you should be. We're not here to tell you how you should look at us, how you should treat us, how you should make us. We're not here to tell you anything. We're just simply here to learn. We're here to be formed by you. We're here to be taught by you. We're here to be changed and transformed by you. So, Lord God, we ask, we bring before you our conscience that has been in some ways malformed, our conscience that's been wounded, our conscience that's been deafened, our conscience that's been hardened and in rebellion in so often ways we need to be softened, we need to be taught. Lord God, transform our conscience, transform our inner world, transform our heart so we can be more and more like you this day and every day. In Jesus' name we pray, in the name of the Father and of the Son and of the Holy Spirit, amen. It is day 238. We're reading paragraphs 1776 to 1782. Article 6, Moral Conscience. Deep within his conscience, man discovers a law which he has not laid upon himself, but which he must obey. Its voice, ever calling him to love and to do what is good and to avoid evil, sounds in his heart at the right moment. For man has in his heart a law inscribed by God. His conscience is man's most secret core and his sanctuary. There, he is alone with God, whose voice echoes in his depths. The judgment of conscience. Moral conscience, present at the heart of the person, enjoins him at the appropriate moment to do good and to avoid evil. It also judges particular choices, approving those that are good and denouncing those that are evil. It bears witness to the authority of truth in reference to the supreme good to which the human person is drawn, and it welcomes the commandments. When he listens to his conscience, the prudent man can hear God speaking. Conscience is a judgment of reason, whereby the human person recognizes the moral quality of a concrete act that he is going to perform, is in the process of performing, or has already completed. In all he says and does, man is obliged to follow faithfully what he knows to be just and right. It is by the judgment of his conscience that a man perceives and recognizes the prescriptions of the divine law. John Henry Cardinal Newman wrote, "Conscience is a law of the mind. Yet Christians would not grant that it is nothing more, I mean that it was not a dictate, nor conveyed the notion of responsibility, of duty, of a threat and a promise. Conscience is a messenger of him who both in nature and in grace speaks to us behind a veil, and teaches and rules us by his representatives. Conscience is the aboriginal vicar of Christ. It is important for every person to be sufficiently present to himself in order to hear and follow the voice of his conscience. This requirement of interiority is all the more necessary as life often distracts us from any reflection, self-examination, or introspection. As St. Augustine said, return to your conscience, question it,

Turn inward, brethren, and in everything you do, see God as your witness. The dignity of the human person implies and requires uprightness of moral conscience. Conscience includes the perception of the principles of morality, synderesis, their application in the given circumstances by practical discernment of reasons and goods, and finally, judgment about concrete acts yet to be performed or already performed. The truth about the moral good, stated in the law of reason, is recognized practically and concretely by the prudent judgment of conscience. We call that man prudent who chooses in conformity with this judgment. Conscience enables one to assume responsibility for the acts performed. If a man commits evil, the just judgment of conscience can remain within him as the witness to the universal truth of the good at the same time as the evil of his particular choice. The verdict of the judgment of conscience remains a pledge of hope and mercy. In attesting to the fault committed, it calls to mind the forgiveness that must be asked, the good that must still be practiced, and the virtue that must be constantly cultivated with the grace of God. As the first letter of St. John states, "We shall reassure our hearts before him whenever our hearts condemn us. For God is greater than our hearts, and he knows everything." Man has the right to act in conscience and in freedom, so as personally to make moral decisions. He must not be forced to act contrary to his conscience, nor must he be prevented from acting according to his conscience, especially in religious matters. Okay, here we are in paragraphs 1776 to 1782, all about conscience. You guys, oh my goodness gracious. Okay, so what is this? Within himself, within his conscience, man discovers a law which he has not laid upon himself, which he must obey. This is a voice, basically, St. Paul writing to the Romans in Romans chapter 1. St. Paul highlights this. He highlights that there is something good in us still, right? Remember, we're made in God's image and likeness. So we do have an intellect. We do have a will. So even though that will is, intellect's been darkened and that will has been weakened, we still recognize that we have the ability, the capacity to realize there are some things that are always good, some things that are always wrong. We have a sense of right and wrong. This thing that tells us that, this is the Jiminy Cricket, right? This is our conscience that has this sense of that there's, again, that sense. I keep using that word term sense, because this conscience tells us, this way of knowing tells us that there is a right and there is a wrong. Now, just because I think something is right or because I think something is wrong, just because I have that sense doesn't make it right or doesn't make it wrong. In fact, there's a lot of things that we disagree on when it comes to our conscience. So we have to have a well-formed conscience. But here's the thing. 1778 states, "Conscience is a judgment of reason whereby the human person recognizes the moral quality of a concrete act that he's going to perform, is in the process of performing, or has already completed." So essentially, conscience is a judgment of reason. Now, too often we associate conscience with yesterday's lesson. Yesterday was the passions. It's that feeling. But we're taught today that conscience is a judgment of reason. And this is going to be a really big difference, because I think that I could be wrong on this one, but I believe that the world around us will see conscience as that gut feeling that we get. The conscience is that, like, I think this is okay, or I think this is not okay. But we really are referring to our passions, like that seems fine or that seems off, as opposed to what the church is saying. Now, you could have that feeling too. You could have that feeling of queasiness. You could have that feeling of like, no, this seems confirmed. But 1778 is going to highlight this being so important. Conscience is a judgment of reason. That means the work of our intellect is necessary here. Now, why is this important? Because our intellect is still there, right? And our intellect has the ability to apprehend truth. Our intellect has the ability to see, okay, this is good, this is not good, this is true, this is false. And we have to use that tool, right? That tool we've been given, called the intellect, called the brain, our mind, our reason. We have to use that in order to form our conscience. Our conscience can be malformed. We have to understand this is so important. Our conscience can be numbed. Our conscience can be deafened. And one of the reasons why we need to have a well-formed conscience is because, man, the louder and louder the world around us becomes, the harder and harder it becomes to actually attend to the voice of conscience. That's why paragraph 1779, it underscores this so critically. It says, "It's important for every person to be sufficiently present to himself in order to hear and follow the voice of his conscience." How many of us are present to ourselves? What do you mean by that?
Well, here's what

here's one of the things I mean by that is, do I have the ability to stand in line and not look at my phone? Do I have the ability to drive in my car for long distance and not turn on the radio, a podcast, anything else? Do I have the ability to sit in silence without immediately driving myself crazy or without immediately having 1,000 different distractions? Am I adequately present to myself, or do I find myself constantly distracting myself from what here the Catechism calls interiority? We live in a culture not only that devotes itself to the passions, right? Devotes itself to, if it feels good, do it. But also we live in a culture that is incredibly distracted. Sometimes I don't even know what I think. I don't even know what I'm feeling. And so in a world of just constant distraction, we rarely stop. You know, how many times you've gone to the fridge because you're bored? Okay, wait a second. I'm not hungry. I'm bored. But I'm not even know myself. I don't know that I'm bored. Or how many times have we felt angry about something when it's like, oh, I'm not angry. I'm just nervous. I'm not mad at anyone. I'm just actually scared. I'm afraid. We don't often attend to ourselves. We don't necessarily know what we're thinking, know what we're feeling. If we have that interiority, we become closer and closer to that. Now, not only do we need interiority for a good conscience, the paragraph 1780 goes on to say that conscience includes the perception of the principles of morality. So, okay, what is that? Remember, Christian Smith, who had stated the conclusion was a majority of American young adults have neither the ability nor the categories to make moral decisions. So that's what we're talking about. The principles of morality will be those categories. Like, how do I even understand the right and wrong? How do I even understand good and evil? So first we need understanding of the principles of morality. We also need to have their application in given circumstances by practical discernment of reasons and goods, because sometimes we have conflicting goods, right? We'll talk more about that later. Finally, judgment about the concrete acts yet to be performed or already performed. There has to be some kind of judgment, some kind of assessment. Now, all of those need to be present for a person to have prudent judgment of conscience. And that's just the beginning. There's other things that are necessary when it comes to that prudent judgment of conscience, but these are on their own are some of the basics, right? So interiority, am I even present to myself? Later, beyond that, do I have principles of morality? That's what we're going to talk about, you know, in this whole section, this whole pillar of the catechism. We'll talk about those principles of morality. How do we apply those principles in given circumstances? How do we practically discern between goods and competing goods and other reasons? And then finally, how do we judge well? Because we need that to have prudent judgment. We need to be able to judge well. Okay, two last things. Paragraph 1781. Conscience enables one to assume responsibility for the acts performed. Okay, that's wonderful. That's good, because we have responsibility. When we have freedom, we need responsibility. But there's something that the catechism says right after this. It says, okay, even if a person, well, I'll read it here, then I'll break it down. If a man commits evil, the just judgment of conscience can remain within him as the witness to the universal truth of the good at the same time as the evil of his particular choice. So here is a person and they do the wrong, and yet the judgment of conscience can be in there. They can actually both at the same time still know the universal truth of the good and as a witness of the evil of his particular choice. And because of that, the verdict of the judgment of conscience remains a pledge of hope and mercy. And that's just so remarkable. What does that even mean? It means that sometimes when I reach my hand out to the evil, I don't automatically become evil. The voice of conscience remains in me saying that was wrong. When I do the evil, the voice of conscience remains in me saying that was evil. You knew the good and you did the evil thing. Even in the midst of my particular choices of choosing evil, the judgment of conscience convicts me of that choice and reminds me of the good. And that's why it says then the verdict of the judgment of conscience remains a pledge of hope and mercy, because it calls to mind the reality I need to ask for forgiveness. There is a good to be chosen. There is a good that still needs to be practiced. Now, the last note before we conclude in 1782, this is often misunderstood. It says this: man has the right to act in conscience and in freedom so as personally to make moral decisions. Of course, that every person has the right to act in conscience and in freedom. Being made in God's image and likeness, you've been made as a being that can will to choose, so you can be able to choose. Goes on to say, he must not be forced to act contrary to his conscience, nor must

0: must he be prevented from acting according to his conscience, especially in religious matters. So a person can never be forcibly converted. Like that is, the church stands directly against that, right? So no person can never be forced to act contrary to their conscience, nor must they be prevented from acting according to their conscience. Okay, keep that in mind. Now, what this doesn't mean is that just because I don't want to do something, that doesn't mean that if I have to do it, it's a violation of my conscience. So like a kid to say like, I don't want to eat my green beans, and mom and dad, you're violating my conscience by making me eat my green beans. Okay, that's not the same thing. What the church is saying here in this distinction is, if the child believed that eating the green beans would be the wrong thing to do, like if they believe that eating green beans would actually be a sin, if eating the green beans, or they're poisoned, I really believe they're poisoned, that kind of situation, where it's to do this thing would be the wrong thing, and then for parents to force them to do that, okay, that would be to violate someone's conscience. But just to say, oh, I don't want to do that, therefore I have to act in according to my conscience, like that is not the same thing. Now that's at the level of green beans, but also there can be a more serious level, obviously. But the principle remains the same. A person cannot be forced to act contrary to their conscience. For example, if you came across someone who said, no, I know all about Christianity and I don't accept Jesus, to forcibly baptize them would be wrong. That would be the wrong thing to do. Or even to coerce them into baptism would be the wrong thing to do. To force them to act contrary to their conscience would be the wrong thing. And we may never do that. We may never force someone to act contrary to their conscience, or we can't prevent someone from acting according to their conscience, especially in religious matters. So we'll talk more and more about this as the days unfold, because tomorrow we're going to talk about the formation of conscience and how important it is to form our consciences. Remember, I had mentioned earlier today that conscience is a judgment of reason. I kind of beat that in quite vehemently. Conscience is a judgment of reason. Because of that, we can get things wrong, because our reason, our intellect can be misled. Our intellect can be mistaken. Our intellect can be malformed. Therefore, our conscience can be malformed. Therefore, our conscience needs to be formed. So we'll talk about that more tomorrow. Man, oh man, you guys, I'll get going. If you knew all the outtakes behind this one, you would have a day. Speaking of having a day, I hope you have a great day. I am praying for you. Please pray for me. My name is Father Mike. I cannot wait to see you tomorrow. God bless.
1: That was day 238 of Catechism in a Year with Father Mike Schmitz. And now we'd like to share audio from a video called Pray As You Can, Not As You Can't, with Father Mike from the Ascension Presents YouTube channel.
0: Hi, my name is Father Mike Schmitz, and this is Ascension Presents. So a while back, I was on one of the Sunday homilies. I had invited people to begin praying this prayer called the Litany of Humility. And it is by Cardinal Mary Duval. It is remarkable. It is incredible, incredible prayer. It's also a really difficult prayer to pray. In fact, it's so difficult that many people, both our students and people online, reached out and they said, Father, I don't think I can pray that prayer. Like, I literally don't think I can pray that prayer, because if I prayed the prayer, I would be lying. Like, I actually don't want what this prayer is asking for. And I thought, like, that's really good. That's really honest. A, it's really honest. And B, the fact that all these people who reached out, I'm kind of troubled by that. Like, oh, I don't even want this. I don't want to pray. That I thought, I think this would be worth passing along. So back in the day, the founder of the Jesuits, St. Ignatius of Loyola, he had a prayer. It's called the Susipe. Anyways, it's this prayer I think that's Latin, where he says, take Lord, my memory, take my understanding, take my will, take everything, take all my gifts, take everything. I'm really paraphrasing right now, but it's basically this, Lord, I don't desire either wealth or poverty. I don't desire health or sickness. I don't desire a long life or a short one. Basically, it's just give me yourself, and that's enough for me. It's this prayer of surrender, and it's beautiful. And people will come to Ignatius and say, essentially, I can't pray that prayer. He says, okay, no problem. Here's the key. Pray as you can, not as you can't. What's that mean? Well, it means this. So here's this prayer, the Litany of Humility, or this prayer of Ignatius of Loyola. Pray this. God, help me to pray this prayer. I can't pray the prayer. I can't pray the Litany of Humility. So God, help me to pray this prayer. And people come back and say, well, yeah, but I don't even want to.

0: Great. Pray as you can, not as you can't. Say, God, help me to want to pray this prayer. And some people will be able to do that, right? They say, okay, God, I'm going to pray to want. Help me to change my heart. Help me to want to pray this prayer. Some people will come back and say, I don't know that I actually want to be able to pray this prayer. I don't even know if I want to pray this prayer. And he says, okay, then pray as you can, not as you can't. Come back to the Lord and say, okay, God, help me to want to pray this prayer. That sense of just being able to realize that God wants you to come before him. Yes, every one of us has the capacity to grow in the spiritual life. Like every one of us, we're not there. None of us are there. So we need to grow. And just to be honest and realize, okay, I don't know if I want to grow. God, I know that your saints are those who just say yes to you. I don't even know if I want to say yes to you. To begin your prayer by simply being honest about that is a great way to begin your prayer. To say, okay, this is where I'm at. I can pray as I can. I can't pray as I can't. So pray as you can, not as you can't. But we have to always make sure that that prayer is honest, not a false face. Too often, too many of us come before God and we tell God what we think he wants to hear. Too often we come before God and we present the part of our heart before God that we think he would be happy with. Too often we come before God and we give him the face, right? The face that we think he prefers. But it's a false prayer. It's a false heart. It's a false face. It's a false self. And the truth is, God doesn't love that version of your heart. He doesn't love that version of your face. He doesn't love that version of yourself because that version doesn't exist. It's not real. He loves your actual heart. He loves your actual face. He loves your actual self. And so because of that, we have to come before him with our actual heart, with our true face, with our true self. And so if I look at the Litany of Humility, or look at that surrender prayer of St. Ignatius, and I can't pray it, or I don't even want to pray it, or I don't even want to pray it, be honest. Bring your true heart before the Lord. God, I'm afraid that if I ask for humility, you're going to give it to me. God, I'm afraid that if I pray this prayer, that you're going to take everything away from me. Okay. And be honest. Tell him that, reveal that to him, entrust that. I mean, he already knows, right? But when we pray in that honest way, we're entrusting that to him. Pray as you can, not as you can't. And just begin. Anyways, for all of us here at Ascension Presents, my name is Father Mike. God bless.
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3: Blessed are those who mourn, for they shall be comforted. This strange beatitude reminds us that Jesus is challenging us with his ways to heaven on a new exodus. We're leaving behind the Egypt of this world to find the eternal paradise of heaven. When we tend to think of happiness, we tend to think of it in a self-centered way, a possession of a temporary good or passing fancy. But Jesus is calling us into eternal happiness. And actually, morality is a search for happiness, says Dominican priest Servais Pinkers. We're looking to be happy, and a lot of times we end up at dead-end roads that don't lead us to where we want to go. How can we be blessed when we mourn? In sorrow and difficulty, hardship and cross, we are called closer to Jesus. It's God's fingerprint in our heart reminding us that we're made for eternal happiness. Blessed are those who mourn, for they shall be comforted.
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4: They share the most intimate moments of life and death with us. They pour the water of life into our souls. They feed us with living bread from heaven. They're waiting in the confessional to unburden us from sin. They receive the vows that transform man and woman into husband and wife. They're with us when we're sick, our final escorts from time into eternity. Greed, sexism, and abuse don't sum up

0: Emotional escorts from time into eternity. Greed, sexism, and abuse don't sum up the priesthood. The average priest makes under $35,000 a year. Jesus ordained men, but women never had to be priests to be important in the church. And there were 9 credible allegations of child abuse in 2013. That's out of about 40,000 U.S. priests. 1 is too many, but 9 don't define the rest. 1 word sums up the priesthood. Love. Not the flawed love of human beings, the love of God, who promised that he'd always be with us and who reaches out and touches the world today through his priests. This is Chris Stefanik from RealLifeCatholic.com.
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2: 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Saint Zephyrinus served as Pope during a period of persecution in the early church, guiding Christians through theological disputes and rapid growth. He became Bishop of Rome around the year 199, when the church was still illegal within the Roman Empire, and Christians often faced hostility and danger because of their faith. Zephyrinus sought to preserve unity among believers, protect the church from heresies that distorted the nature of Christ and the Holy Trinity, and maintain peace and fidelity within the church. During his pontificate, the Roman church expanded significantly. Zephyrinus led the church for approximately 18 years before his death around 217. He is remembered for his pastoral endurance and for strengthening the church as Christianity began emerging in the world. May the life of Pope Saint Zephyrinus inspire you to grow closer to Christ today. Pope Saint Zephyrinus, pray for us. To sign up for the Daily Saint emails, please visit EWTN.com/Daily Saint.
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0: Hello and welcome to Catholic Answers Live. I am Cy Kellett, your host. It's still summertime. Joe Heschmeyer got the memo. He's wearing a nice summery shirt. And I realized today I came to work without a summer shirt again. At the beginning of the summer, I was so excited. Let's wear fancy summer shirts every day for the show. And I have failed. But Joe, I did have my summer hat in the car, so I will be wearing my summer hat for the entire program. Welcome, Joe Heschmeyer. Thank you for being here with us.
1: Is this a promotional for Paddington?
0: I'm not responding to that.
1: For those who are watching,
0: why would you call me Paddington? This is a bucket hat.
1: There's a red bucket hat that looks strikingly similar to the one worn by Paddington Bear in the titular Paddington.
0: First of all, I'm not offended by that because I am a fan of Paddington Bear. But yes. What on earth, Joe? I'm trying to be in the spirit of things.
1: Yeah.
0: And you immediately.
1: What was I thinking? Yeah, what was I thinking?
0: Our topic.
1: For a while, Paddington, or maybe Paddington 2, one of the two, had a perfect review score on Rotten Tomatoes. It no longer does. It has 96% of critics. But for a while, it had 100%.
0: I shamelessly told, shamefully, I was shameful when I said this. I was at a conference, and Erica, who used to organize our conferences and now has a lovely little daughter, I said to her in the morning, I'm ashamed to tell you what I watched on the hotel TV last night. And she looked at me kind of weird. I was like, no. I watched Paddington 2, and it was so good. Like, Paddington 2 is one of the best movies ever.

0: And she goes, well, that's not what I thought you were going to say.
1: Like, no, shows no, what she thinks of you. She's yeah, just right, like, right. Sai seems like a creep.
0: But I was...
1: Oh, yeah, no, okay, maybe Paddington 2 is the one. It has a 99% of critics. Out of 252 yeah. critical reviews,
0: yeah,
1: 99%.
0: It's one of the best movies ever made. I'm not kidding, Joe. Have you you have children?
1: I have not seen it. I need to watch with my kids.
0: You don't even need to watch Paddington 1. I don't even know if Paddington... I've never seen Paddington 1, but I was so taken in by Paddington 2.
1: You I was like, started this, with two?
0: This is, well, I was in a hotel. I mean, I don't.
1: That's okay. That's
0: so
1: fair.
0: I turned on the television and there was Paddington 2 starting. So I watched the entire thing and then I was ashamed to, but I wanted to tell somebody. I wanted to be like, this movie's so good. But, you know, you don't want to go, I was watching Paddington 2 last night by myself in a hotel room. Yeah. You know,
1: so, you seem like a different kind of creep.
0: Yeah, right. It's a whole different thing. Joe Heschmeyer, our guest, was there a great apostasy? Some of our Protestant friends, some of our Jesus Christ of the Latter-day Saints church friends will say, look, Jesus founded a church, and then there was a great falling away. There was a great apostasy. There was a corruption of the church, and it was only with, and then you fill in the blank, Martin Luther or Joseph Smith, that things got back on track. Either they were reformed or restored, depending on who you're talking to, what language you would use. So today we're going to ask Joe about the great apostasy, and your questions are welcome. I'm going to do my questions first, but your questions are welcome. 888-318-7884. You have heard this before, Joe, that the Catholic Church is not the church that Jesus founded. It is a corruption of that church. Have you heard that?
1: Yeah, and I think that's actually a really good way to frame it at the outset, because the question is, when you look at the Catholic Church, is this the same body, the same organization, the same society, whatever term you want to use, the same church that's founded by Jesus? And now there's a sort of shallow way of answering that, where you say like, oh, I'm not the same person I was a week ago. I've really changed.
0: Yeah.
1: We don't mean that, because obviously it's bigger. There's some external, you know, visible changes to, you know, there's a lot more people in the U.S. who are Catholic today than there were in the first century when there were none. So if that's all you mean by, well, it's changed, that's not going to answer the question. The question is this the same thing? Like an acorn and an oak tree don't look very similar, but they're the same thing.
0: Yeah.
1: All right. A mustard seed and a mustard tree.
0: An old man and an embryo.
1: Yes, an embryo and an adult. So it's not going to suffice to just say, well, there are these surface level apparent changes. We want to say, is there the end of one organism, organization, structure, society, church, and the creation of a new one? So the ways you could ask that would be something like, when did the Catholic Church begin? Or where do we find the church founded by Jesus? Any of those kind of questions that get to this question of, if you go back long enough in history, are you going to find a time where Jesus's church goes away, gets corrupted, gets lost, and is replaced by the Catholic Church? And then maybe a second question, a sub-question underneath that, are you going to find the faith proclaimed by Jesus and the apostles corrupted and lost at some point in history? And as a Catholic, we would say the answer to both those questions is no, that the Christian faith in its purity is proclaimed for 2,000 years by the church founded by Jesus, and you can still find that church today, and it's called the Catholic Church.
0: All right. Well, I'm going to give you some objections to that then, to get us started. So you,
1: please.
0: All right. I actually wrote a couple of these out because I wanted to kind of, I wanted to try to say them in the way that our friends say them. So look, Jesus and the apostles, they taught a simple message of faith in Christ, direct prayer to God, and that all believers are equal. Protestants and Mormons, they'll say the church taught a complex system of sacraments, prayer to saints, and obedience to a human priesthood. These don't seem to be the same at all.
1: I think a lot of these critiques are coming out of a 19th century kind of vision of Christianity. Meaning, even when the early reformers are breaking from the Catholic Church, they're not making this argument. They're not saying, oh, everything is so complicated now. They might argue the Catholic Church has the wrong teachings, but their initial objections are not that the Catholic Church has too many teachings. This argument comes from a couple different places. One of them is a sort of a simplicity from the American frontier of, oh, all of this intellectual stuff is just too complicated, and it's all about simple faith. And it's coming

0: out of a sort of anti-intellectual current that we find specifically in the U.S., but it is coupled, ironically enough, by an intellectual strain as well. And you see this in a lot of the scholarship from this time period. John Bergsma and Brant Petrie, I want to actually quote from their book, The Catholic Introduction to the Old Testament, because they're talking about this movement within the scholarship of the Old Testament. And they say, scholars at the end of the 19th century, under the influence of the philosopher George W.F. Hegel and the naturalist Charles Darwin, were starting to view all of reality from an evolutionary perspective. Wallhausen presented a coherent and apparently scientific account of the evolutionary development of Israelite religion from the simple personal faith of Abraham, recounted by the Yahwist, to the formal distant god of the Elohist, to Deuteronomy's stringent imposition of covenant categories and law, to the immense complexity of the rituals, regulations, and liturgical apparatus of the priestly source. This simple to complex view of development fit the prevailing Darwinian worldview and received an extremely favorable reception by many scholars of the day who were interested in establishing a scientific approach to scripture based on the methods that were being utilized to great success in the natural sciences. In other words, the origin of this critique isn't something that we find well documented in history. What we find instead is that this looks a lot like the evolutionary critique, that everything goes from simple to complex. And we know that's simply not true. That when you look at the history of theology, it's not true that, for example, Deuteronomy is a lot simpler than Malachi. Even though Deuteronomy comes before Malachi, it's no less complex. And even within the New Testament itself, one of the critiques of works like, for example, St. Paul's letter to the Ephesians, is that you'll find scholars who take this view who argue Paul could not have written Ephesians because Ephesians is too complicated. It has too high of a view of the church. It has too much of a theology of the body of Christ and everybody being incorporated and working together, but part of this greater whole, and that Christ is the head of the body, the fullness of him who fills everything. So that the whole Christ is Jesus the head with the church's body. And so the argument was that theology could not possibly have been there in the early days. And the answer to all of this is, well, yes, of course it could. Now, that's just at the kind of 20,000 foot level. If I may, I'd like to add to that as well. Because many of the real things that you see where maybe there is more complication have to do with the fact that the church is more developed. In other words, they're not wrong to see that there is some development. They're wrong in assuming development always goes from simple to complex, but sometimes development does go from simple to complex. But again, remember the example of the embryo becoming an adult, or the example of the acorn or the mustard seed growing into a full tree. In the same way in the church, as the church goes from being a very small organization on earth to being one of, if not the largest organizations on earth, this necessarily means you're going to have a lot more complexity. And as new problems come up, things like bioethical questions, moral questions that maybe didn't exist in the first century, the church is going to either have nothing to say on the matter or is going to have something to say. Mm-hmm. And if there's something to say, this means that you're going to have a greater volume of explicit Christian teachings on things than there were in the past. And that's, none of this is bad. All of this is the way growth happens. Now, it's easy to be nostalgic for the good old days when everything seems so simple, but I think we should actually be very careful about a kind of false nostalgia there. Actually, in the Office of Readings for today, St. Augustine warns the people in his day against a false kind of nostalgia of the past. And he's writing in the 4th or 5th century. And so we can easily fall into that today of just imagining, oh, it was so simple and pure and everything back then. And the reality is, it's the same faith delivered once for all to the saints. And we are contending for that same faith, and we're living that same faith out, just in new modern contexts.
1: All right, I feel like you took care of one major kind of objection or indication of that people will point to say clearly the church left the way of Jesus, but there's more. So after the break, I'm going to push you on a couple of those. Joe Heschmeyer is our guest. We're talking about, was there a great apostasy Did the Catholic Church lose its way in the first century or the second century or third century? Or I should say, did Christianity lose its way? And

0: become the Catholic Church, as some might say. We will look more into that right after this on Catholic Answers Live.
1: Hang on. Catholic Answers Live will return in a moment.
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0: Welcome back, Catholic Answers Live. Enjoying some summer with Joe Heschmeyer today. Joe wearing his very fine summer shirt there that I'm sure his wife picked out for him. me and my extremely attractive summer hat. It is summertime, and what better time to talk about the great apostasy? So, Joe, I challenge you with did the message that Jesus and the apostles preach become distorted in the kind of hierarchical, systematic thing that the church, the Catholic Church, became or looks like. But let me challenge you with this one, because there's the poverty of Jesus, there's the simplicity of life of the early church, and very soon the church became rich, politically powerful, all of that. How does that not signal a great apostasy on the part of Christians?
4: Yeah, it's not a great apostasy simply to have financial wealth. Now, there's a temptation inherent in wealth. And sometimes we trivialize the danger that there can be with having a lot of money. But as the church grows, if people are tithing, if people are giving money, then the church will necessarily have more money than it did before. And that's not a corruption. Even in the time of the apostles, you have to imagine that as they go from having 120 people to 3,000 people, they're now having to administer a lot more in the way of finances. And you even get a little bit of an indication of that in Acts of the Apostles, in Acts chapter 6, when they're doing the distribution of food to widows. And there are complaints that it's not being done efficiently, that people are being overlooked. And so they create the diaconate. So they actually have more structure created in response to these kind of growing pains. This is not a failure. This is part of what we would expect. Now, I want to caveat that, because sometimes there are Catholics, there are Christians in general, who live lives that are too comfortable and too opulent. But it's very easy to become critical of the person who has more than you, and you treat them as greedy, when maybe the spiritual problem is instead that you're envious and covetous. Like, maybe the problem isn't that they have too much. Because if you think about it, the vast majority of what we're talking about when we talk about the wealth of the church is money that is going to directly help those in need. Everything from hospitals and food kitchens and financial services provided to people in impoverished countries and emergency aid to schools and, of course, caring for the souls of everyone. All of those things are good, important things. All of those things cost money. And so we find, even within Scripture itself, repeated references to the good that is giving to support these kind of missions. So, for example, in 2 Corinthians 9, St. Paul talks about the importance of being a cheerful giver, and that God's not going to be outdone in his generosity. 2 Corinthians 9, he says this in verse 6, "He who sows sparingly will also reap sparingly, and he who sows bountifully will also reap bountifully. Each one must do as he's made up his mind, not reluctantly or under compulsion, for God loves a cheerful giver." And then

0: He even says this: he who supplies seed to the sower and bread for food will supply and multiply your resources and increase the harvest of your righteousness. So he's very clear. Like, the danger isn't so much that the church is going to be too wealthy. The danger is that we are going to be too attached to money ourselves. And the response to that is to be really generous in giving money away and in doing things like supporting the Christian community. And so in the context, in 2 Corinthians, Paul is raising money for the Christians in Jerusalem. And so you even have this idea that, like, here are the Christians in Corinth being expected to give money to send it sort of back to headquarters. And you can imagine how many people would feel annoyed by that. This is a story we don't often talk about with the Reformation, but one of the points that Martin Luther drew upon early on, and you see this in his open letter to the German nobility, is, hey, look at all this tithe money, and money's going to Rome, and it's making Rome really beautiful. And he plays on this kind of nationalist sympathy of, like, why should German tithe money be going to Rome? And you can imagine the Christians in Corinth asking Paul the same question: why should our money here be going to Jerusalem? And I think the answer in both cases is we are part of the body of Christ. And every part of the body helps the other parts of the body. It doesn't just help itself. And so to that end, I think we should expect to find the church as it grows. You know, a church with 1 billion plus people, we would expect it to have a fair amount of money when it has a number of wealthy believers who are hopefully generously giving. We would also expect it to have enormous expenses, which it does. The reality is, when you look at something like even, say, the operating budget in the Vatican, it's on par with, like, the size of a large city. Like, the city of Chicago's municipal budget is comparable to the operating budget of the Vatican, which a lot of people don't realize. And so we're doing a tremendous amount of good with a relatively small amount of money. The last point to make on this is in John chapter 12, you've got the famous event where Mary anoints Jesus with costly perfume. And Judas Iscariot, in verse 4, says, why was this ointment not sold for 300 denarii and given to the poor? Now, I want you to notice something. This means that the perfumes being used here were about 300 days' wages. That's the better part of a year. And it's being used in a single extravagant kind of moment to honor Jesus. And John is critical. He says this: Judas said not that he cared for the poor, but because he was a thief. And as he had the money box, he used to take what was put into it. Jesus is also critical. He says, let her alone. Let her keep it for the day of my burial. The poor you always have with you, but you do not always have me. So the idea is really simple. Sometimes we want to criticize not the wealthy person who lives in the subdivision down the road. We want to criticize the church for doing things that are too extravagant for God. Oh, the Vatican looks too nice. This church is too expensive. It's too ornate. And in response to that, it's worth remembering that as important as it is to serve the poor, we don't do that at the expense of serving Jesus in these other ways as well. Now, hopefully, when you're serving the poor, you're encountering Jesus in the least of these. But we also serve Jesus by doing things like building beautiful churches for him. So all of these things, which is, if you think about it, where almost all of the money that the church has goes, is one of these things: serving the least of these, or serving Christ directly in acts of worship and having beautiful liturgical spaces and the rest. All of these are things that build up the body of Christ and build up proper worship of Christ, which is the most important way that we can imagine our money being used.
1: All right. So you're saying that it seemed to me that that when I challenged you on Jesus and the apostles having a simple message and the church becoming complex, you went two simultaneous ways with that. One being, well, maybe the early church actually wasn't quite as simple as you,
0: yes,
1: as you fantasize it is, but also, of course, things grow over time. Like, as it addresses new questions, it'll have new teachings. Now I say, look, Jesus was poor. The apostles are poor. Paul worked for a living. You know, he's a tent maker. And then the church gets really rich and powerful. And doesn't that? And no, you say, no, that's not apostasy. That's just the church developing. That's also just the church developing. But here's the deal. Oh, go ahead. I was going to give you a third
0: challenge. Well, I was going to give it maybe a concrete example of that.
1: Yeah.
0: Historically,

0: One of the reasons the church gets a lot of worldly power in the West is because the Roman Empire abandons the West. You've got barbarians coming in, and they don't send soldiers to stop it. And so the church is one of the few, maybe the only institution that is capable of caring for the flood of refugees into the city of Rome. And so suddenly they have these enormous problems to deal with because you have an outbreak of malaria. You have the mass assault of especially women, including nuns, who have now fled into the city to escape barbarian hordes doing unspeakable things. And they have no means to care for themselves. And so the church has to directly either let a bunch of people die or step up and start providing these things. And so you start to get this very elaborate kind of mechanism just to provide for the spiritual and bodily needs of the people that are being served by the church.
1: All right, let me give you this one, though, because we do get a lot. And what we're trying to do here with Joe today is just establish, is there credibility to the argument some Protestants make and virtually all Latter-day Saints make that the church suffered a corruption that made the Catholic Church not the Christianity that Jesus founded? Here's a tough one, though, Joe.
0: Okay.
1: Jesus doesn't seem to establish what the Catholics call a magisterium. Like where in the scriptures does Jesus or the apostles authorize a central teaching authority, which we call the magisterium, whose traditions carry equal weight with the written word of God? That doesn't.
0: Yes.
1: That doesn't stump you?
0: Doesn't stump me.
1: Okay.
0: The setup of the kingdom of God is so beautiful and so important. And I wish more people prayerfully studied this because I think it would turn more people Catholic once they realize a few really simple things.
1: Okay.
0: The way I like to usually put it is Jesus doesn't establish the People's Republic of God. You never see the apostles being voted for by the flock. You never see a kind of bottom-up source of authority. Now, those of us in the U.S. or our listeners from other Western democratic countries are used to this idea that power comes from below, of the people, for the people, by the people, and that is just not the Christian concept at all. Rather, Jesus appoints the apostles without consulting anybody else. And he's very clear of this top-down theology of authority. And so this arises as a kind of conversation at the Last Supper in Luke 22. The apostles are debating which of them is the greatest. Now, in context there, in ancient banquets, you would sit in kind of an order of precedence. And so they need to know who is supposed to sit where. And Jesus tells them that they're called to a different kind of leadership, but they're still called to servant leadership. So he says, on the one hand, the kings of the Gentiles exercise lordship over them, and those in authority over them are called benefactors, but not so with you. So you might think he's going to say, don't have any kind of leadership, but he doesn't say that.
1: Yeah.
0: He doesn't say don't have greatness, don't have leaders, etc. He says, rather, let the greatest among you become as the youngest, and the leader is one who serves. And then he gives himself as a model, saying, I am among you as one who serves. So, okay, there's some kind of servant leadership, but does it come from the bottom up, or does it come from the top down? As we're going to see after the break, Jesus is very clear that this authority comes from the top down. And if you follow this argument logically, that's right there in the Bible, it's going to lead you to the kind of structure we see in the church today.
1: Joe Heschmeyer, our guest, will continue with our questions about whether a great apostasy, a great falling away, happened in the early church.
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3: The Holy Spirit in relationship to our understanding of sin. Our Blessed Lord said that the Holy Spirit would convict us of sin. When do we come to a real understanding of sin? Our Lord says here, through the Holy Spirit. No one really grasps the evil of sin if he thinks it is just the breaking of a law. That is why the crucifixion is the manifestation of sin. That is unbelief in its essence, the absolute refusal to have the love and the blessings of God. Now the Holy Spirit reveals to us that sin is the refusal to accept that deliverance purchased by Christ. And nothing but the Spirit can convince us really of sin. How often, for example, our conscience can be smothered by repeated evil actions. We rationalize our evil deeds. Public opinion sometimes even approves of sin.
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heart of the Blessed Virgin Mary for God. It points us to her profound interior life, where she experienced both joys and sorrows, yet remained faithful, as we too are called to do. August is dedicated as the month of devotion to the Immaculate Heart of Mary. 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

0: Godparents to me are a little bit like grandparents, you know? They're not the same relationship, but there is an affinity. There's a closeness there. I always think they're spiritual grandparents. Please don't be disheartened. You are called by God with all your imperfections and sins to be holy. You can overcome with His grace and His Spirit and all the wonderful sacraments in the church. And those of you that are non-Catholic, you can go into any Catholic church and at least benefit by the presence of Jesus. Just go and sit there and say, "Hi, Lord, they tell me you're in here." Be simple with God. He likes that. And then just sit there and say, "Well, are you?" Don't be surprised if you say, "Here, yes, I am." If you don't hear it, you'll know it in your heart. And even if you're not Catholic, you can benefit by the greatest sacrament. The Lord gave it to us all for our encouragement.
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0: Welcome back, Catholic Answers Live. We're trying to take on directly what is often the underlying narrative of those who reject the Catholic Church as the church Jesus founded. We don't. We're Catholic. And of course, our position is that the Catholic Church is the church that Jesus founded, that other Christian communities are in, to a lesser or greater degree, in communion with the Catholic Church, but that the fullest expression of the church Christ founded here on earth is to be found in the Catholic Church. I think that all of that is what we assert, but let's tackle the objections to that, which refer to the earliest church, that really, if you look at Jesus and you look at the apostles, and the Catholic Church doesn't look anything like that, and so you have a general, you get the flavor there, and then you get the specific accusations that come, and one of them is, look, here's Jesus and the apostles. They never set up a central authority, a magisterium whose traditions are should be considered equal to the Word of God in Scripture. What are you talking about, Joe Heschmeyer, Catholic papist?
1: Yeah, so before the break, we looked at the first part of the first part of that answer, because I want to address it in two halves. One is, what is the biblical authority for this idea that there's a top-down teaching authority in the church? Because the word magisterium comes from the Latin magister, which means teacher. And so do we find a teaching authority given in a top-down way in the Bible? And the answer is going to be yes. And then, does that teaching authority, is it limited to Scripture alone? Or do we find some indication that there's also tradition? And we'll get to that in a moment. So before the break, we looked at Luke 22, or we started to look at Luke 22, where Jesus tells the disciples that it's good for them to want to be great, basically. Their argument, which of them is to be great, and he tells them, let the greatest among you become as the youngest, and the leader is one who serves. So he doesn't tell them not to be great, but he tells them how to be great, that it's what we would call servant leadership. But then he makes very clear that authority in the church is not by popular acclaim or simply because a person decides that they want to be an authority because they want to be a preacher or a teacher, that rather it comes from this top-down kind of appointment. And so, continuing in Luke 22, this is now verse 28. He says to the 12, "You are those who have continued with me in my trials. As my Father appointed a kingdom for me, so do I appoint for you, that you may eat and drink at my table in my kingdom and sit on thrones judging the 12 tribes of Israel." Now, I want you to think about that. Jesus doesn't just make himself the Messiah. He is sent. And he doesn't, his followers don't just select 12 of their own. You don't just have 12 people who decide one.

0: they're going to call themselves apostles. No, they are sent as well. But this is all about appointment and being sent. This is explicit. You know, Jesus could not be any clearer. As my Father appointed a kingdom for me, so do I appoint for you. That this is kingly authority. He is sharing with the apostles that they're going to sit on thrones and they're going to act in judgment. Just as Jesus himself, as the great king of everything, sits on a throne and acts in judgment. So he is sharing his own divine authority. He's got this divine mission. He's got divine authority. He is sent by the Father. He sends them. First Clement. This is one of the earliest documents outside of the New Testament, maybe the second oldest document outside of the New Testament. Scholars typically date it to about the year 96. Some people are going to put it even earlier than that. I think Jimmy Akin puts it around the year 68 while the temple is still standing. So there's a scholarly dispute about how early it is, but the kind of ordinary late dating is still first century. So this is very early on. And in there, in chapter 42, we hear this. The apostles have preached to us the gospel from the Lord Jesus Christ. Jesus Christ from God. Christ, therefore, was sent by God and the apostles by Christ. And then he says that they then send the bishops and deacons of those who should afterwards believe. So there's this idea that structure in the church and authority in the church comes from this kind of top-down appointment where the Father sends Christ, who sends the apostles, who send the hierarchy of the church. This is what we're talking about. When we talk about the magisterium of the church, we mean two things. Number one, that there is an authentic teaching office within the church. We hear about it repeatedly. For example, James talks about how not many of us should aspire to be teachers. And this teaching office is in a top-down sort of way. So that's the first idea. We see this magisterium, this teaching office with the top-down leadership in action in Acts 15. When the Judaizer controversy comes up, they don't settle it by just debating scripture. They settle it by acting in the name of God and declaring something at council, saying it seems good to the Holy Spirit and to us. And we hear from St. Paul in Romans 10, how can men preach unless they are sent? So likewise in Acts 15, one of the criticisms of the Judaizers is that they went out without authorization. And so to be able to teach in the name of the church, you need to be sent by the church in this top-down sort of way. So there is this very strong authority given to the church to make sure people aren't presenting some false message of Christianity. So then the last part of what you've described is, well, does that include tradition or is it scripture alone? And to that, I would say two things. One, we don't see anywhere in scripture where it says it is scripture alone. And if scripture alone was the standard, we would expect to find that standard in scripture itself. We'd expect to find it in scripture alone. But two, we actually find something quite opposite. In 2 Thessalonians 2:15, St. Paul says, "So then, brethren, stand firm and hold to the traditions, paradoses, which you were taught by us, either by word of mouth or by letter." So he's giving equal authority, regardless of the mode of transmission, whether it passes by word of mouth or whether it passes by letter. In both cases, if it's an apostolic teaching, it carries this authority. Now, two last distinctions to make. One, when we as Catholics say we believe in tradition as equal to scripture, we only mean here sacred tradition, apostolic tradition. There are plenty of things we call traditions we just mean as like customs, because a tradition is anything handed on. There are plenty of, you know, we traditionally, you know, have midnight mass or something like this. That is not what we're, when we talk about sacred tradition, we don't mean customs. We mean anything taught by the apostles to their successors. We believe those things and accept them with the full weight of apostolic authority, regardless of whether it is communicated by word of mouth or by letter, because that is the actual biblical model.
1: All right. All right. I'm going to give you one. I think I'm going to move down a little bit and do one from the Latter-day Saints.
0: Okay.
1: Because I took this directly, I think, from, I reworded it, but this came directly from things that are available in Latter-day Saints materials. So let me just give it to you, because this is central to the theology of the Latter-day Saints, is that the church needed to be restored. Because okay. The church
0: yep,
1: had...
0: That's right.
1: So here's the question. And it has to do with priesthood. I know priesthood is very important to Mormons, And so mm-hmm. I,

0: I wanted to focus on the question of priesthood. If the original apostles were killed without passing on their priesthood keys, by what authority did later bishops perform valid baptisms or lead Christ's church? Does that question make sense to you?
1: It does make sense to me.
0: Okay, go ahead.
1: The question gets a couple of things wrong in a kind of subtle way. So the first is you don't actually need to be a priest to be able to validly and licitly baptize. And this is something the church has said explicitly, for example, the Fourth Lateran Council, that you don't even actually have to be a Christian to be able to, like, if you are a non-Christian listening to this show and you find yourself, maybe there's a horrible car accident on the side of the road and you go over to help and somebody is lying there and you know it's not going to be long for them. And they say, you know, I really wish I'd gotten baptized before I met my maker. And you said, I know how a Trinitarian baptism works. I've got a water bottle right here. I can baptize you right now. You can validly baptize them and they can enter heaven as a new Christian in full authority and confidence. Even if you yourself are not baptized, even if you yourself are not a believer. Baptism is the easiest sacrament to administer and to receive. And this is not just a Catholic teaching. This is explicitly in Scripture. The example would be in Acts chapter 8. In Acts 8, you've got Philip. Now remember, Philip is not a priest. He's a deacon. And Philip is in Samaria. And he's baptizing the Samaritans. We hear about him baptizing Simon. And we hear in verse 13, even Simon himself believed, and after being baptized, he continued with Philip. And so one of the things that happens after this is that when the apostles in Jerusalem hear that Samaria has received the word of God, Peter and John are then sent to them to be able to lay hands on them in the rite that we call confirmation. So they can receive the Holy Spirit, because that is something Philip, as a deacon, is unable to administer. But Philip is able to administer baptism, and in fact does so. So the first mistake is this idea that you need priesthood or keys to be able to baptize. You don't. Second, you can see for yourself simply from reading the Scriptures that there is no sense that the apostles are dying off and are meant to be replaced and aren't being replaced. So think about it like this. In Acts chapter 12, we hear that Herod laid violent hands upon some who belonged to the church. He killed James, the brother of John, with the sword, and then he arrests Peter. That is the first time we see an apostle dying, and he is not replaced. I mean, I guess technically the first time you see an apostle dying, if you want to count Judas. When Judas dies, he is replaced, and he is replaced for a particular reason. Remember in Luke 22, when Jesus talks about the 12 sitting on the 12 thrones, judging the 12 tribes, there is a perfection to the 12. And even Paul himself, who is an apostle, does not number himself as one of the 12. You can see that for yourself by reading 1 Corinthians 15. In 1 Corinthians 15, he talks about the apostles and he talks about the 12 as two distinct groups. An apostle is one who is sent. All of the 12 are apostles, but sometimes the word apostle is used to refer to a larger group, just as all of the 12 are disciples, but sometimes the word disciple is used to refer to a broader group. So in 1 Corinthians 15, when he's talking about the resurrection appearances, he says that he appeared to Cephas, that's Peter, then to the 12. And then he says two verses later, then he appeared to James, then to all the apostles. So he is distinguishing between appearing to the 12 and appearing to the apostles. He does not number himself as one of the 12. He does number himself as one of the apostles, saying, "For I am the least of the apostles, unfit to be called an apostle, because I persecuted the church of God." So one of the mistakes that you'll find in LDS polemics and apologetics is this conflation between the 12 and the apostles, when in reality these are two distinct groups, and the 12 is only ever going to be 12 individuals, and that's for all time. So you had the original 12, Judas gets replaced, the number is done. When members of that 12 then die, they are not replaced. And you see in Acts 12, the first of them dying and not being replaced. So if there was a great apostasy, you would have to say the great apostasy happened in Acts 12. And there's a lot more of the New Testament that's still happening in Acts 12, and nobody's aware that they're in an apostasy at this point. Nobody's aware, like, oh, we were supposed to replace James, and we didn't, we couldn't. It doesn't make any sense. we find in the New Testament itself

0: that the apostles are incredibly successful in their mission and in their ministry. They're bearing great fruit, as Jesus promised that they would, telling them that they would do greater works than he himself had done. You can't believe that and believe that actually they were in an apostasy almost immediately, and that the rest of the book of Acts is happening while they're all in the great apostasy, and that actually they've gotten so corrupted that they can't even replace one of their own member. That's not it at all. They don't replace James because he was never meant to be replaced. There are meant to be 12 of them sitting on the 12 thrones, and so there are today, and so there will be for all time.
1: Joe Heschmeyer, our guest. I'll tell you what, let's start taking some calls because we'll get you. We're getting to the point where we're almost ready to take calls. You want to talk about the great apostasy? Do you want to say the Catholic Church is not the church founded by Jesus Christ because something happened, because people fell away or invented a new gospel, which is sometimes said that the gospel that the church teaches is not the gospel of Jesus Christ? We'd love to take your call. Maybe you have questions about particular challenges you've gotten as a Catholic to whether or not the Catholic Church is, in fact, the church founded by Jesus Christ. The number is 888-318-7884. And I've got some more really difficult questions for Joe about what happened to the Christianity in those first few hundred years that may suggest that the Catholic Church is not the Church of Christ. We'll see what Joe can do with that right after this on Catholic Answers Live.
2: 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We'll be right back with more Catholic Answers Live.
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0: Welcome back. Cat the Gansers live. I love the summer. Summertime is my favorite. And Joe has worn, every time he's been on this summer, except for once when we did flannel panel, he's worn a summer shirt. I think he wore a summer flannel for that flannel panel, but he's got another great summer shirt on. I don't know. Where did you get that? Did Anna buy that? I feel like...
1: I have no idea where this... Sometimes I just find these things in my closet.
0: Do you find them in your closet or other people's closets, Joe? Like, if you don't know where... if you're finding things in your closet, let me tell you where they came from. Your wife bought them and put them in there.
1: So fair.
0: Your kids didn't buy them.
1: I'm really struggling to believe my wife would intentionally facilitate this kind of clothing.
0: Really? I think you look nice today. But I also think my hat looks nice today.
1: And yeah, think about it. There's a large glowing orange sign that you're maybe not to be trusted.
0: Somebody online said I look like Blossom today. I had to look up Blossom. Why does that make you laugh, Darren? You know who Blossom is? Does she wear a hat like this? All right. I think it's a really very attractive. I feel attractive today, Joe. That's how I feel.
1: People are going to write and they're going to say, we tried to watch you on our TV and it burnt out the color cones and now everything's black and white again.
0: An orange bucket hat with the turned up rim is the look. I don't see how anybody could say. Look at me. I just realized I think I'm in Catholic Answers colors. I got the dark blue shirt and the orange. I think I'm on brand, Joe.
1: Perfect.

0: All right. I got to give it to you.
1: I didn't even mean to be, but I just wanted to wear a summer hat because you've been so good all summer about dressing appropriately for the summer. So I just wore my summer hat. Stop picking on me, internet. I don't look like Blossom. All right. What we've been doing is going through some of the assertions that people make when they make the general assertion that the Catholic Church is not the church, or is somehow has failed to be the church that Jesus founded. That is, that maybe a new gospel was brought in. And here's one that I do hear quite a bit. I actually even hear this from Catholics. Look, the early church fathers. All right. Mm-hmm. Yeah, and then the church councils, it goes crazy at the church councils. Like you start using the homoousios and words like that. So yeah. What people will say is, look, there's this pure Christian doctrine that comes from the Hebrew idiom, you know, that of Jesus's teaching. And it's Jewish. It's not Greek. And then the Catholic Church goes over and shoves all this Greek philosophy and starts saying things like transubstantiation and I don't know, a bunch of other ones. I came up with one. I'm sorry, but
0: well, you got two. Homoousios.
1: Oh yeah, I had homoousios too. Yeah. So what about changing the church from its Jewish rabbi foundations into this crazy Greek philosophy thing we did?
0: I actually got asked that earlier today, independently of this,
1: really,
0: or something very similar.
1: You have interesting days.
0: Yeah, exactly.
1: We just at Whole Foods and somebody's like, hey, you, what do you think of homoousios?
0: I mean, there's a famous church father quote about how you couldn't even go to the market without having
1: that's
0: people
1: right.
0: debate this.
1: That's right.
0: So that would have been perfect. But no, I wasn't at Whole Foods. Give me a break.
1: I can't afford it. I'm an apologist. I can't afford Whole Foods.
0: Exactly. No, so look, you've got people who have training in Greek philosophy using the tools of philosophy to make sense of the faith. And that is largely good. It's not perfect. And there are times where maybe you find a particular father on a particular issue where they do seem too indebted to philosophy, where the thinking of, you know, Greek philosophy gets in the way of their understanding. But for the most part, it's actually very helpful. And I'll use the example of transubstantiation because you give that one. There is a myth. And the myth is that transubstantiation comes out of Aristotelian philosophy, and so you have to be an Aristotelian to make sense of any of this. I actually had a debate, I guess a year and a half ago, with James White, and he made this argument, like, oh, well, the early church obviously didn't believe in transubstantiation because that's an Aristotelian category from the Middle Ages. And all of that is wrong. And it's wrong in both directions, because actually you find plenty of early Christians who had read Aristotle and knew Aristotle quite well. And on the flip side, when the Fourth Lateran Council first uses the term transubstantiation in 1215, they're not Aristotelians. And Aristotle is not in vogue at the time. In, I believe, 1205, I'd have to look it up to be sure, but I believe it's 1205, the University of Paris had actually banned the reading of Aristotle. His works were just being reintroduced to the West, and they weren't being uncritically accepted. They were hotly debated. And so when the church uses the language of substance, you can understand that in an Aristotelian kind of way, but we don't say substance and accidents. We say substance, and then we talk about the species of bread and wine. Now, you can use the language of substance and accidents from Aristotle to explain what that means, but what we're trying to say is something much simpler. There is the inner reality of who you are, and then there's the kind of how you are. And the how you are might look one way, but behind that, there may be something else that is at the heart of things, that is true. So when you look at Jesus in the manger, you might see all these external signs that he is a man, and so he is. But he is also God. And you don't know that simply by looking at the external appearances. Well, a little bit similar to that, when you talk about any kind of change, that change is either at the incidental characteristics, what Aristotle would call the accidents. You get a haircut, you put on an ugly hat, you gain or lose weight, whatever the case may be. That's just an example. And you are still you. And so none of those changes actually

0: change who you are. They simply change how you are. On the flip side, you can have a change in how, or excuse me, not how, but who you are. And that's what we believe happens in transubstantiation, that the external, it still looks exactly the same. It doesn't look like anything happened. But there is an inner transformation where what had been bread and wine becomes the body and blood of Jesus. We don't believe that because of philosophy. We believe that because Jesus says, this is my body, this is my blood. And since the change doesn't happen at the exterior visible level, we believe it happens at the interior invisible level. And it, the substance of what the thing is of itself. So the language of philosophy is very helpful for explaining that, but it's not necessary in order to believe it. One of my favorite explanations of the Eucharist comes from a little kid who said, the crucifix doesn't look like Jesus. Excuse me, the crucifix looks like Jesus, but isn't really. The Eucharist doesn't look like Jesus, but really is. That captures the heart of everything we're trying to say. And the use of philosophical language is just to help us to speak more precisely. Last thing I'll say, just on philosophy in general, you have people complain that we're using this unbiblical language, but that is the whole point. That when you're looking at a dispute within the church, we both know what Jesus said. We're now asking, what did it mean when he said that? And if your answer is just to repeat verbatim what he said, you haven't answered the question.
1: Right.
0: And so you have to use another way of saying the same thing Jesus is saying, but in a way people will understand. Sometimes people are going to read a Hebrew idiom and not know what Jesus means by it. And if your answer is just to use the same Hebrew idiom again, that is not helpful. And so we purposely use non-biblical language to explain biblical realities because the alternative is to just say the same thing in the same words that's already been said, and that doesn't bring greater clarity if the question is about the meaning of what has already been said.
1: I'll tell you what, I'm going to give you the number again, 888-318-7884. I'd love it if you call. You want to talk about the early church? Joe Heschmeyer wrote the book, The Early Church Was the Catholic Church. And so, of course, for Joe, this idea that there was a great apostasy, that somehow the church failed at being Christ's church, and some kind of restoration, reformation, recovery was necessary. Not that there's, I shouldn't say that there's never reformation needed, because the church is constantly in need of being reconstituted, reformed, revived. That we admit. But did the church depart so gravely that it needed to be, in essence, started again by people who were not, for example, priests and bishops, but would start it otherwise? If you've got questions about the early church and did this falling away happen, or if you want to challenge Joe, he's up to the challenge. I can say that because I don't have to deal with whatever you say, but he does. Give him a call, 888- 318-7884. We're wearing our summer clothes. We're having summer fun. We'd like you to be part of it. 888-318-7884.
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4: An estimated 66 million unborn children have been killed by abortion in America since Roe v. Wade. On September 12th, pro-life Americans will gather across the country for a National Day of Remembrance for aborted children, holding prayer vigils and remembering those whose lives were taken. That remembrance matters. These children are more than just a statistic. Each one was a unique human being with a mother and a father, distinct DNA, and an entire life ahead of them. We, of course, remember victims of violence because their lives matter. For the same reason, we should remember the victims of abortion. Their lives mattered, too. And this isn't about mourning just the past. It's about changing the future. By remembering these children, we pave a path to protect those who cannot protect themselves.
3: 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Sometimes

0: We may be asked by those who don't pray on a regular basis, why should we pray or why do we pray? Well, I pray to get closer to God. And I always think about what my patron saint, St. Teresa of Avila, said. She said, prayer is really nothing more than a conversation with a friend. If we think about it that way, it will help us guide our conversations with God, which we should be having as often as possible.
1: This is Father Bryce Lundgren from the Diocese of Cheyenne in Wyoming. Let us pray. In the name of the Father, and the Son, and the Holy Spirit. Amen. Father, we thank you for the gift of life, the gift of our life, and the gift of all life, especially those in the womb. We pray for our brothers and sisters yet to be born into this world. Lord, we ask that you bless them and keep them safe. May they be born and come to glorify you with their life. Lord, we pray for all parents, especially parents who find themselves in a struggling situation. Grant them all the grace necessary to carry out their pregnancy to term. Lord, we thank you for our nation and ask that she always be a culture of life that seeks out the common good of all and the flourishing of the human person from natural conception through natural death. Amen. In the name of the Father, and the Son, and the Holy Spirit. Amen.
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0: Welcome back. Catholic Answers Live. Joe Heschmeyer, our guest. I am Cy Kellett, your host. Joe Heschmeyer, of course, the man behind Shameless Popery. You can find Shameless Popery wherever you get your podcasts. I'll ask him a little bit more about it as we go, because I do want to get to your phone calls. But we're talking today about the early church, and that's an area of expertise for Joe. He wrote the book, The Early Church Was the Catholic Church, and quite intentionally in that book, didn't even come close to Constantine. I don't even think he came within 100 years of Constantine, because, of course, Joe, we do hear the objection. The church was Christian before Constantine, but it was Catholic after Constantine.
1: If someone ever makes that objection, if I may just jump in, somebody ever makes that objection to you, just say, great, let's read the church fathers before Constantine, and then just watch that whole worldview melt away.
0: Yeah, right. Okay, yeah. You could even agree to live as the church fathers describe. Like, okay, yes. Let's you and I do it the way that Ignatius of Antioch or any of the church fathers before, or Clement or anybody. You pick your church father. You got to be careful. Don't pick Origen. You pick your church
1: That'd
0: father.
1: That'd be the original sin.
0: Yeah, well, there is that. That's a very good point. And that would make the point that a Catholic could live essentially that way. But a Mormon couldn't.
1: And in fact, most Protestants would be very challenged by what they say about everything from the Eucharist to the priesthood, the necessity of bishops, the authority of the Church of Rome, baptism, and on and on and on and on the list goes. And again, we're not talking Middle Ages. We're not talking this medieval theologian says such and such. No. Like, the original Christians had views on these issues that would be very surprising to a lot of non-Catholics. And many of us, including, in fact, many Catholics, have in our minds that things were a lot more chaotic and disorganized, and everybody just kind of had a real simplistic faith.
0: Right, right.
1: And then you go and read them, it's like, oh, okay, I guess that's not really true at all.
0: Yeah, not
1: and
0: at all.
1: In fact, when you read the response of the church to heresies like Gnosticism, they're going into really deep waters, answering things that a lot of people trying to read it today are just mystified what either side is talking about. They were not simpletons. They were not like, oh, it's all a mystery. Oh, it's all simple. That is not their approach at all.
0: No. Well, I mean, I'd be honest, Joe, that wasn't Jesus's approach. I mean, I think sometimes the problem is oversimplifying the mission of Jesus Christ himself, that you go, well, he came, he taught us to be nice to each other, he died for our sins, that's it. That is a terrible reduction of the person of Jesus. And if you start with that reduction, then there's no way he could have been the founder of a church as much in it as the Catholic Church has in it.
1: Yeah, that's exactly right.
0: All right, let's go to North Carolina. We'll start with calls. Thank you so much, those who have called. There's one line open now if you want to talk about the early church, 888-318-7884. Ender is in North Carolina. I was waiting for Joe to do a something about a game or something. There's no pun you're going to make with Ender's?
1: No. This is a beginning. This is the start of the hour. He is our starter.
0: Okay. Ender, we're glad you're here.
2: Hi. Just so you know, I have actually never read Ender's Game in my life. Just to get that out of the way before we start.
0: All right. Okay.
1: You're like, please don't give me any Ender's Game references. Okay. Right.
0: Well, that's fair. Yes. You probably wouldn't kill an entire species. Oh, sorry. Go ahead, Ender, with your question. Gave the book away.
2: So during the time of the early church, how did people keep the Sabbath day holy or receive Jesus if there weren't nearly as many churches or places to receive him at?
0: Ah, very good.
1: That's a very good question. The answer sort of depends. So one of the other things that is an issue here is that the idea of having Sunday off of work doesn't exist. Now, that is actually something where that does come from Constantine. Not worship on Sunday. We find worship on Sunday in the first century. But you're worshiping on Sunday, and then you're also going to work later that day. because you're in a pagan society that doesn't recognize weekends and doesn't, you know, the idea of having Saturday and Sunday off, this is because of Christianity and because of Judaism. And so in the pagan world, you don't have, not only do you not have the weekend, you also don't have the 7-day week in a very big way. There were 7-day calendars that were used for astronomy, but you don't have them as the normal, what's called the civic calendar. That calendar, if you've ever heard of the phrase, the Ides of March, it refers to the midday of the month. And so you have calends and Ides, and you have this kind of complicated system rather than weeks. And so when Christians are living out their faith, they're doing so in a way where they are, if they're able to, going to experience the breaking of the bread, they're going to encounter Jesus, and they're working. Now, many people aren't working like an office job, so you're not like, oh, I have to be at work at 7 o'clock. It's not like that. So there's actually a little more flexibility built into a lot of ancient schedules. But we find in Acts itself this practice of going to the temple to hear like the readings and pray together and then have the breaking of the bread, which is the original term that Luke uses for the Eucharist on Sunday. So that's the kind of model. Now, that wasn't always possible depending on where you were. But one thing I would say is originally Christianity largely grows in urban areas where it's a little easier to make it to Mass. But then as now, if you find yourself in a situation where you can't realistically make Mass, you know, like if you're in a place where the church is heavily persecuted and you're not able to actually attend Mass, you know, you can't find the underground church in your city that day, or, you know, the Romans are out on the streets on the lookout, it's whatever the case may be, you simply do what you can to keep the day holy by remembering Jesus, by dedicating your day to him, and by trying to make time for leisure and prayer. So that's what that ends up looking like. Does that make sense?
2: Yeah, that makes sense to me. It clears up, because I'm wondering, like, did all early Catholics, like, did they have to, like, make a 2-hour journey from point A to point B to get to church, or how did they do that, is mainly what I'm wondering. And
1: it's a great question. So, yeah, you know, as Christianity is growing, we don't know exactly what the ratio of lay people to priests is, and we don't know exactly what the whole physical geography looks like. But frequently,

0: Well, so for example, in the early 3rd century, I believe, you have written records that still exist from across North Africa, keeping track of their like bishop lists of all the bishops in their local diocese. And one of the things that jumps out is dioceses were often extremely small. So like every small town would have its own bishop and then the presbyters with him. And so if you're living in a small town, if there's a Christian community, then it probably has its own local gathering place, eventually a church. Before that, it might be gathering in secret, but you know who the other Christians in town are, and you find some way to get together as you're able to every week on Sunday. And eventually, this becomes, of course, a lot easier with the legalization of Christianity. But I don't think it would be a case where you have this like strongly evangelized area, but there's no other Christians within 2 hours, or there's no priest within 2 hours, because somebody brought you the faith originally. And so you find most of the spread of Christianity is not St. Paul style. Meaning, with St. Paul, Paul is going from place to place and he's starting a Christian community, he's ordaining people there, and then he's moving on to the next city. That's not actually the norm for how a lot of the growth works. A lot of the growth is the community gets bigger and bigger, and so you have more people getting ordained. So that also means that it becomes easier to find priests. It becomes easier to find mass as the size of the local church grows. So you might have someone who's in a situation where they live really far from the Christian community, but that doesn't actually appear to have been the norm in the early church. A weird kind of side fact, the word pagan comes from paganus, which means both like a rural person, but also a civilian. And so one of the theories was, as Christianity is kind of growing up in the cities, the people in the countryside are the slowest to accept Christianity. So they're still pagan. I don't think that's actually why we call them pagans. It's a different kind of etymology for non-combatant. They're not in the Lord's army, but that's kind of the idea. So, but certainly it is true that Christianity spreads along the lines of travel, along the lines of commerce, and largely in cities, and then spreads out to the countryside from there. And as it spreads, so do houses of worship.
1: I'll tell you what, Ender, that brings us right to the break, but thank you very much for getting us started. Appreciate that you came with a question about the early church. That's what we're discussing this hour. And I will send you, if you'd like it, a copy of Joe's book, The Early Church Was the Catholic Church. Read it before you read Ender's Game. We will be right back with more. Your questions welcome, 888-318-7884.
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0: Welcome back. Catholic Answers Live. Talked all about the great apostasy, or the alleged great apostasy in the first hour, this hour, taking your questions along those lines, but that will necessarily involve questions about the life of the early church. Joe Heschmeyer, our guest, 888-318-7884, our number. And Joe, tell me what's going on Shameless Popery. I know you don't always know what dropped this week. I know you don't always, you make them. I know you like them when you make them, but then they leave your hands. But do you know what dropped this week?
1: Yeah, it's like kids. You drop them off at school, and then you see them again at graduation. And you're like, oh yeah,
0: that's not how kids work, Joe. I don't know.
1: They keep calling from the school and saying that you gotta pick them up at the end of the day. No, in all seriousness, I had an interview, which I don't normally do. I don't usually do interviews on the show, but I interviewed someone whose conversion story I was really interested in. Because there was this Protestant Thomistic scholar by the name of

0: Brian Hurd that I had been following while he was a Protestant. And then one day he announced he was becoming Catholic. And I thought, oh, okay. He went from being like the most interesting Protestant Thomist or one of the most interesting Protestant Thomists to a new Catholic. This is very exciting. And it led to a lot of people who were really upset about him converting and saying, oh, this is what happens when you read too much Thomas Aquinas. So I wanted to
1: hopefully
0: kind of interview him and talk about like, what is the role of reading St. Thomas Aquinas? Is he just going to turn you Catholic and what to make of all of this? And getting into some of the critiques he's gotten where people, you know, I was kind of struck at the ungenerous way people interpreted his conversion. I mean, this is someone who's a serious Christian and a serious scholar. And yet people were saying things, but other professors were saying things like, oh, there's no such thing as an intellectual conversion to Catholicism. It's always just like the emotions. And Ryan was very gracious in how he answered these and said, you know, the reality is there is a draw. Like, you should have your heart be actually drawn to the church. So I was actually really impressed by the way he fielded these things that were maybe less than generous, and seem to have been targeted at him, even when he wasn't mentioned by name. A lot of these are people who know him and are suddenly making things about why reading Thomas shouldn't make you become Catholic. He knows when he's being subtweeted, as the kids say. And he's doing a good job of rising above the fray.
1: Oh, check it out on Shameless Popery. You can get it wherever you get your podcast, Shameless Popery. You can also get it on Joe's YouTube channel. Just look there for Joe Heschmeyer or Shameless Popery, neither of which I could spell for you. So let's just leave it at that. Or give a call to Joe and ask him about it here, 888-318-7884. Let's go to Tucson, Arizona, where Matt is on the line. Matt, thanks for the call. You got a question for Joe about the early church?
2: I do have a question about the early church. So I really sympathize or understand where Peter was coming from, how the ignorant and unstable can twist Paul's words or even not understand him. When I read a lot of the epistles, I 100% see that Paul thinks Jesus is the Christ, Jesus is the Messiah, Jesus died for our sins, Jesus resurrected. I struggle sometimes to see if he believes Jesus is God. And I was hoping you could either, because he says a lot of the Father raised him, or he separates the Father and Jesus a lot. And sometimes
0: rightly, the way you read it,
2: it's confusing. Yes. So could you help me with this to help me believe or reinforce that Paul thinks Jesus is part of the Godhead?
0: Yeah, okay, that's a very good question. And there's a lot of different ways that you could go about answering that. I guess one thing that makes this more complicated, do you include Hebrews in this conversation or not? Because there's some dispute about whether Paul...
2: I'll submit to the Catholic Church. whoever they say wrote Hebrews.
0: it's a little unclear, but it's certainly Pauline in a lot of its theology, and it is very clear about the divinity of Jesus, like in Hebrews 1, where it talks about the angels worshiping him, that the Son is above the angels and is worshiped by the angels. And all of this would be wildly inappropriate if he wasn't, in fact, God. So he is shown acting with divine power and being worshiped and these kind of things that are divine attributes. It also doesn't really make sense that everyone else would think, you know, like John, certainly he talks about, you know, my Lord and my God. And then in the Gospels, you see Jesus, you know, being Lord of the Sabbath and forgiving sins in his own name and all of these things. So the idea that Paul has a lower Christology than everyone else, I don't think that it works very well. I don't think that you can harmonize Paul's actual teachings in this way, partly because he affirms what the church teaches. You know, he refers to the church as a pillar and foundation of truth. And so reading Paul as teaching a different theology than the theology of the church seems to me to be something Paul himself would vociferously object to. He also talks about Christ holding all creation together in himself. And I don't know, apart from divinity, how you could make sense of a passage like that. So I guess I'll just ask you that. How how would you read that in a way other than Christ having divine power? Because you're right that he is not the same as the Father. And that sometimes the word God is used to refer to the Father specifically, following Jesus' own practice, but not in a way that denies Jesus' own divinity. So how would you make sense of something like Paul saying that Christ holds all creation together in himself, apart from it being through his divine power?
2: I think that point, you know, ties it in together well. It's just so many times, because I know Catholics say, you know, Jesus is not the Father. He's God. He's not the Father. It's just so many of his specific verses. It's a complicated subject, and
1: I'm actually surprised that neither of you mentioned Romans chapter 9, verse 5. Like that where he says he is the Christ who is God over all, that strikes me as
0: I guess that's fair. Yes, settling. It does seem like a pretty clear instance of him. I was thinking of Colossians 1, where it talks about the fullness of divinity dwelling in Christ. But you're right, that actually just him being called Christ is maybe a I don't know that you could get clearer than that.
1: But the fact that he says of the Jews, from them comes the Christ who is God over all. That he's directly calling Jesus God.
0: I think that's a but there is a translation issue there, because some people are going to say that it should instead say Christ period, God who is over all be blessed forever.
1: Oh, I see.
0: So
1: that's there, not in, you can okay.
0: Read the footnotes on some translations and it'll acknowledge that the Greek can be read in two different ways. So the majority reading is exactly what you've said, that he is calling Christ God there. But just the reason, like the Achilles heel with that verse, as it were, is that somebody who doesn't want to affirm that Christ is God can say, well, maybe the grammar is supposed to mean this.
1: I see.
0: The problem is at a certain point, when you have to do that over and over again and say, oh yeah, that thing looks like it's saying Jesus is God, but maybe it's this less intuitive rendering of the Greek. That might be true once or twice, but it starts to get implausible the more you employ that, oh, it doesn't mean what it sounds like it says. Because they do the same thing when like St. Peter has a passage where he talks about Christ as God. But because of the way the grammar is set up there, again, you could read it as being about the Father rather than about Christ, but the natural reading is about Christ. So there's a lot of things that are kind of like this, where there are these references to Jesus not only having divine power, but being God. But I like Colossians 1, which says he is the image of the invisible God. Now, the image is an interesting kind of idea. And one of the other ways this gets described is he is the manifestation of God, that God has now become visible in Christ. I'll get back to that in a minute. But yeah, so God has become manifest in Christ. He is the image of the invisible God, the firstborn of all creation, for in him all things were created. Now that line, the firstborn of all creation, could be read, and some people did read it, as saying, oh, Jesus was created. But in fact, it goes on to say, for in him all things were created. So he is the font of creation. In heaven, on earth, visible and invisible, whether thrones or dominions or principalities or authorities, all things were created through him and for him. He is before all things, and in him all things hold together. You can't say these words about a mere man. You can't say these words even about an angel. He is the head of the body, the church. He is the beginning, the firstborn from the dead, that in everything he might be preeminent. For in him all the fullness of God was pleased to dwell, and through him to reconcile to himself all things, whether on earth or in heaven, making peace by the blood of his cross. So he possesses the fullness of divine power. He has existed forever. He is the one who created the cosmos. If you didn't know we were talking about Jesus, you'd just be like, okay, you're obviously talking about God. And you'd be right either way, because Jesus is God.
1: What do you think about that?
2: That was all good. What do you think Peter was talking about, saying people twist his scriptures? Is he talking about this topic or something else?
0: Oh, I think that Peter is acknowledging that Paul is often hard to understand. And so people interpreted Paul in these in

0: accurate sort of ways. And that doesn't stop in the first generation. I mean, if you find someone who ignores the gospel and builds their theology almost exclusively from St. Paul, and such Christians exist, it is no knock against St. Paul to say, yeah, you're taking the harder stuff to explain the easy stuff, and that's probably not the hermeneutic you should use. Because Paul will have these really long, grammatically complicated sentences, and people will be confused by them. I mean, case in point, we just looked at one of the passages in Romans 9 where you could read the sentence two different ways, and there's no punctuation or anything. And so it is possible, because he's using dense theology and often dense grammar, to misread what he's saying to your own destruction. And so it's important to have the church. It's important to have some external guide to make sure that you're not misreading him or misreading the other scriptures. Because Paul goes on in the next verse to say that they twist and distort the other scriptures as well. Scripture in general is not meant to just be, you know, an MRE, like a meal ready to eat. You just add water and then you grab and go. No, no, it's something that you really let it marinate. And it helps to have the church there to give you the instructions for how to and properly understand what's being presented.
1: Well, thank you, Joe and Si. I love what you guys do.
2: Thank you. We love what you do. Matt, thanks very much for the call. If you would like a copy of Joe's book, The Early Church Was the Catholic Church, just hang on and we'll get an address there in Tucson and send it off to you. Joe Heschmeyer, our guest, he's a shameless papist. You can find out. Shameless Popery is getting very, very popular. I guess that's not the more important thing. It's getting very, very popular. But one of the things that we notice here on this show, whether Joe is on with us or not, is how much fruit it's bearing. That is, that many, many people are encountering there the thing that gets them over their obstacle to faith in Christ or faith in the church, or helps them work through a doubt, a problem, a concern that they've had about the church. I highly recommend it to you. Do check out Shameless Popery. You can get it, as I said before, wherever you get your podcasts. You can get it on Joe Heschmeyer's YouTube page. And don't worry, there will be new episodes every week, because there are top professionals working with Joe who know all the dials and the buttons to push to make sure that the stuff that Joe cooks up in his studio actually gets out on the web. So check it out. Hey, lots of great questions coming up, including from folks who believe in the great apostasy. We'll get to those questions right after this on Catholic Answers Live.

0: It says in the Catechism that it's wrong to get divorced and then remarried. But many people, including many Christians, do it all the time. If it's truly contrary to God's law, then my question is, where is that in the Bible?
1: The Catholic Church's teaching on divorce and remarriage is anchored squarely on Christ's teaching in the Bible. He said, "Everyone who divorces his wife and marries commits adultery, and he who marries a woman divorced from her husband commits adultery." We read that in Luke 16, verse 18. It was also said, "Whoever divorces his wife, let him give her a certificate of divorce. But I say to you that everyone who divorces his wife, except on the ground of unchastity, makes her an adulteress, and whoever marries a divorced woman commits adultery." We read that in Matthew 5, verses 31 through 32. Anyone who thinks that divorce and remarriage is not a serious issue in God's eyes should ponder this warning. "Do you not know that the unrighteous will not inherit the kingdom of God? Do not be deceived. Neither the immoral, nor idolaters, nor adulterers, nor sexual perverts, nor thieves, nor the greedy, nor drunkards, nor revilers, nor robbers will inherit the kingdom of God." Now that passage might trouble someone who is divorced and remarried, but who never went through the church's annulment process and received from the church a declaration of nullity or an annulment. If you're troubled by that verse, then you should feel troubled, because your conscience is warning you that something is spiritually very wrong. So, if you're in this situation, contact a priest for sacramental confession and how to get advice on what you need to do to correct things, and do it before it's too late. I'm Patrick Madrid, author of the book, Where Is That in the Bible?
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1: I remember hearing about a woman to whom Christ was appearing, and she experienced great peace and great joy, but she was afraid that maybe it wasn't real. So she went to the bishop and she said to him, "Do you think they are real?" He said, "The next time Christ appears to you, ask him, what was my predominant fault before I became a bishop?" And when she came the next time, he said, "Did you ask our Lord?" She said, "Yes, I did." And what did he say? He smiled at me and said, "I have forgotten." That's our God. That's the love we do not understand. The love that envelops you and me every moment of the day and night.
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0: Ah, I wanted to get to Ephraim's question from Sarasota, Florida, and Ephraim dropped. Ephraim, we wanted to talk to you. We had you queued up to go next. Call back, Ephraim. We'll hold line one open for you. 888-318-7884. If your name is Ephraim, I'm talking to you. If it's not, just hang on. Let Ephraim get back in here. We'll get him back on.
1: I like the idea of doing a call-in show only for people named Ephraim. That seems like a great way to make sure you have max two calls.
0: Yeah. I don't know. You think two? You think we could get two if we limit it to people named Ephraim? We might if one of them was not particularly honest. 888-318-7884 is the number. Joe Heschmeyer is our guest. We're talking early church. Let's go to Oklahoma City, Oklahoma. Tom has been waiting patiently. Ooh, there's a call on line one. Maybe it's Ephraim. Edgar, check that out. Hi, Tom. Thanks for calling.
2: Hey, thank you, guys. I had a question. I'm at the Bible study with a couple non-denominational guys. And just one of them just throws up, not an argument you probably have never heard, but all the churches were part of the original church, just Christ established church, and, you know, we all part of it. That's it.
0: Okay.
1: Yeah. So I would say, what do you mean by a church?
2: Yeah, I think that's a good question, because I suspect that his understanding is that, well, that's because we're believers, then we are just the church.
1: Right. This idea that the church just means any group of believers, however they're gathered together, that's not a Christian understanding of the church. I mean, that's not the 2,000-year-old Christian understanding of the church. That's modern nonsense. And I'm putting that very strongly, but just understand that the church is the body of Christ. And the idea of the body of Christ is going to be a bunch of different body parts thrown together however you want. That's not how a body works. There's a structure. There's an organization. And so we see that with the church as well. So one of the clearest writers on this is St. Ignatius of Antioch. He's the Bishop of Antioch. He's believed to have been a disciple of the Apostle John. He's writing about the year 107. He's got two different quotes that are very helpful here. The first, he explicitly talks about the church as the Catholic Church. And so he, you know, you'll find Protestants today say, oh, well, all believers everywhere, that's the real Catholic Church. That's not what the word Catholic Church meant ever, or the term Catholic Church meant ever. The very first time we find it being used is in his letter to the Smyrnians, where he says, wherever the bishop shall appear, there let the multitude also be. Even as wherever Jesus Christ is, there is the Catholic Church. It is not lawful without the bishop either to baptize or to celebrate a love feast, an agape meal, but whatever he shall approve of, that is also pleasing to God, so that everything that is done may be secure and valid. So when he talks about the Catholic Church, he means something orderly, something in union with the bishops. And elsewhere in his letter to the Trallians, he reminds them, he says, in like manner, let all reverence the deacons as an appointment of Jesus Christ, and the bishop as Jesus Christ, who is the Son of the Father, and the presbyters as the Sanhedrin of God, an assembly of the apostles. Apart from these, there is no church. Concerning all this, I am persuaded that you are of the same opinion. So,

0: That's not just Ignatius's private opinion. He's reflecting what the Christians, a decade after the death of John, believed. That they believed for it to be a real church, you need this trifold structure, bishop, presbyter, deacon. And that's the structure we still have in the church today, because otherwise, what's going to stop some other group from saying, well, we are the church. You know, here's a group of Gnostics who got together and decided they're the church. I talked in the last hour about how in Luke 22, Jesus talks about how he is sent from the Father. He sends the apostles. And so this idea is that authority in the church comes in a top-down kind of way. You don't just decide on your own to send yourself. And St. Paul is very clear. How can you preach unless you are sent? And the church in Acts 15 is very clear in response to the Judaizers. They went out without authorization. They're rebuked for this. And so the idea that you can form your own church just because you've decided you want to, that's not biblical. That's not historic. That's not at all what anyone in the early church believed about the way the church works. This is very much a modern democratic conception. It's not a biblical or Christian one.
1: What do you think?
0: Now, I guess I should, maybe if I could add one silver lining. The one area he's right is that there is a certain sense in which all believers who become baptized are incorporated into Christ in some way. But their local, when they get together in a Bible study and call it a church, it's a Bible study. That's different than a church.
2: Yeah. Great argument. I appreciate that you brought to my forehead, so I'll bring it up next time I see him on that. Thank you.
0: Wonderful.
1: All right.
0: Well, Tom, if you want, the two sources I cited are Ignatius's letter to the Christians of Smyrna and his letter to the Trallians. So they'll give you something to work with if you want to show them those quotes.
2: Fantastic. Thank you, guys.
1: Thank you, Tom. Thanks very much.
0: God bless you.
1: Let's go to Winters, California. Luis has been waiting. And Luis, thank you for waiting. Go ahead with your question.
3: Yes. Nice to finally speak to you, Joe. My question would be, how would you kind of refute these claims from a SDA viewpoint? Basically, my grandfather, he's like a church elder, and he believes that the apostasy begins the minute the Catholic Church, according to him, comes up with the idea of purgatory. And also, he says the early church did not obey the first 10 commandments. He says, quote, in John 14, Jesus says, if you love me, you love my commands, or you'll keep my commandments. So he kind of sets up the straw man kind of in that fashion. And he also says, he points up to instances where sleep, the word sleep, is used. And he points that out every time. And he says, for example, when Jesus resurrected Lazarus, he said, if Lazarus was already in heaven, why would he bring him back to the world? That's kind of his, I guess, straw man claim. And he also points to Hebrews 4, where it's talking about, you know, keeping the Sabbath. He also said in a few passages after that, Jesus is mentioned. So he's like, that means that those passages must have equal footing with, or must be just as significant as Jesus keeping those Sabbaths. So I don't know. I just feel like he's like very ardent about those.
0: Yeah. Let's try to take this a little piece at a time. How about that? So first, this idea about the Sabbath. I mean, obviously, this is very critical to Seventh-day Adventism. This is the seventh-day part. I mean, if you think about the name, they were Adventists because they believed Jesus was about to come back. Originally, they were formed in, you know, after the 1844 Millerite disappointment, and then they were convinced Jesus was going to come back, and they falsely predicted several different dates in the early 20th century, and they were wrong about all of those things, by the way. And then their other thing was that they were believers in what's called Sabbatarianism, that you have to keep the seventh day of the week as the Sabbath. And Ellen White, who they claim is a prophet, that her writings are, in their words, a continuing and authoritative source of truth, taught falsely.

that I'm going to quote her directly. This is from page 52 of The Great Controversy. She said, in the first centuries, the true Sabbath had been kept by all Christians. They were jealous for the honor of God, and believing that his law is immutable, they zealously guarded the sacredness of its precepts. So according to her, the early Christians for the first centuries, plural, believed that they were supposed to keep the Sabbath on Saturday. And she then says in Great Controversy, in the early part of the fourth century, the Emperor Constantine issued a decree making Sunday a public festival throughout the Roman Empire. And she claims this is because the day of the sun was reverenced by his pagan subjects and was honored by Christians. It was the emperor's policy to unite the conflicting interests of heathenism and Christianity. And all of this is wrong. The Roman Empire didn't have Sunday worship to celebrate the day of the sun at any point under paganism. We actually have liturgical calendars showing the Roman pantheon, and we know which days were dedicated to Sol, who is a minor figure in the overall pantheon. Like, the core figure in Roman paganism is Zeus. It's not the sun. And when the sun was honored liturgically, it wasn't on Sundays. I actually mentioned in the last hour of the show, the seven-day week happens with Constantine. And this is much more of a Christian influence on the Roman system than vice versa, because Christians and Jews used a seven-day week. The Romans didn't. They used a 15-day. We had calends and you had ides, and it's kind of a complicated system. They didn't use the seven-day week very prominently. It wasn't their core calendar. You will find 7 and 8 day calendars, but they're not the main calendars being used. So I mention all of that to say her entire history is just flatly wrong. When you read the church fathers for themselves, you find them talking about the Lord's Day as Sunday and that this is the day of worship. I mentioned Ignatius to the prior caller in his letter to the Magnesians. He says those who were brought up in the ancient order of things, he means they're the Jewish people, have come to the possession of a new hope, no longer observing the Sabbath, but living in the observance of the Lord's Day. So he's just explicit. We no longer worship on Saturday. That's no longer our day of common worship. It's now Sunday. And Justin Martyr, in dialogue with Trypho, talks about this, and he talks about this as well in First Apology from the mid-100s. He says, Sunday is the day on which we all hold our common assembly, because it is the first day on which God, having wrought a change in the darkness and matter, made the world, and Jesus Christ, our Savior, on the same day rose from the dead. No question. Like, there's no ambiguity at all. And so that's what the day of the Lord or the Lord's Day means. Now, you will find Adventists who are confronted with, for example, in Revelation 1, where John talks about the Lord's Day, and they'll say, oh, Lord's Day, that means the Sabbath. That means Saturday. It does not. It is clearly a reference to Sunday. They tell you it's a reference to Sunday and not Saturday, and was, in fact, one of the ways they distinguished between the Christian day of worship and the Jewish day of worship. And the Didache, which seems to date to the first century itself, says, every Lord's Day, gather yourselves together and break bread and give thanksgiving after having confessed your transgressions, that your sacrifice may be pure. So Ellen White's entire theory that the early Christians prior to Constantine worshipped on Saturday rather than Sunday is just flatly wrong. We don't find any evidence of that. We find, even during the time of the apostles, a clear belief that the Lord's Day, rather than Saturday, is the day of common worship. So what do we make with passages like Hebrews 4? Well, if you read what Hebrews 4 is actually talking about, it's talking about entering our Sabbath rest of God, where we no longer have to work, where we're able to enter the state of permanent beatitude. And so he says, for if Joshua had given them rest, God would not speak of a later day. So then there remains a Sabbath rest for the people of God, for whoever enters God's rest also ceases from his labors as God did from his. And he references this back to Psalm 95, where God says, as I swore in my anger, they shall not enter into my rest, in response to the Israelites in the desert. That is not talking about the weekly Sabbath. That is talking about entering into the eternal rest of God. And if you look at the passage, he compares this to the today. Today, when you hear his voice, do not harden your hearts. That the today we're in now is oriented towards entering into the rest of God. So that's going to actually segue nicely into talking about soul sleep. But that's what we're like. This is not about Christians are meant to be Sabbatarians. In fact, this is a great refutation.

0: that, because it's showing that the old Sabbath, the Sabbath of Joshua's day, was not the ultimate thing that we were made for. We're made for entering into the rest of God, that Jesus is the Lord of the Sabbath. And when we enter into right relationship with him, we are, this is how we get out of the place where we have to constantly work and can enter by faith into Christ's own rest. Now, I've got more to say on soul sleep, but does that make sense so far?
1: Oh yeah, that definitely brings some clarity to that issue for sure.
0: Okay, wonderful.
2: You want to do soul sleep, Joe?
0: Yeah, if I may.
2: You got a couple minutes.
0: Okay, I'll try to keep it briefish, and I'll give you a nice resource. I did a debate on the Answering Adventism channel with an Adventist gentleman on this question, and so you can find a much longer answer. But there's a couple things you should know. First, one of the issues that's going on here is they don't have a good understanding of soul and body. So what they believe happens when you die is basically that your body's in the grave and your soul ceases to exist. That's not actually sleep. That's just non-existence. Like when somebody's asleep, they don't just blink out of existence. I mean, once you have object permanence, that should be a no-brainer. But what do we actually see? I mean, it's just like,
2: I get it. Yeah.
0: Well, maybe they don't exist anymore. Like, no, they still do. So let's talk about the Lazarus. But I don't want to talk about Lazarus in John 11 for time reasons. I want to talk about the story of Lazarus in Luke 16. Because there we see Lazarus and the rich man, and they both die, and we see them both having conversations after they've died, which if they blinked out of existence, wouldn't make any sense. We find the rich man in Hades, he's in torment, and he cries out to Abraham. Lazarus is in the bosom of Abraham, and there's a conversation here. I guess Lazarus doesn't actually speak during it, but Abraham and Lazarus do. I mean, excuse me, Abraham and the rich man do. Another good place to look is in Revelation chapter 6, where we find the souls of the martyrs beneath the altar. Now, that already contradicts the Adventist vision of the soul, which can't exist apart from the body. And we also find, what do? They're crying out for justice. They say, "O sovereign Lord, holy and true, how long before thou wilt judge and avenge our blood on those who dwell upon the earth?" So the Adventist claim is that when you die, you have no more consciousness. You are no longer aware of what is happening on earth. And you're not aware of anything at all. You're not aware of God. You're not aware of your own existence. You simply cease to exist at a spiritual level in a real way. And this is completely contradicted by all of these passages that show quite the opposite. Even when you talk about, I mean, it's more controversial given the example of the Witch of Endor, when you talk about the prophet Samuel, but he's aware of what's going on in the life of Saul. So all of that is just wrong. We use the language of rest to describe two things. One, the person lying in the grave until they can rise again, and two, the person entering into the Sabbath rest of God. But that doesn't mean that you blink out of existence when you fall asleep. So that's the 20,000 foot view. You can watch the debate if you want to have a more nuanced answer. Does that work?
1: Yeah, definitely. Thanks a lot, Joe. I'm going to look up that YouTube video when I get a chance.
0: Wonderful.
1: For sure.
0: It was a pleasure. Good talking to you.
2: Luis, we got to take this break. 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
1: Welcome back. Catholic Answers Live. Going to go quick to let Joe get to as many calls as he can here in the last few minutes of the show. Joe is in, I'm going to say Berea, Ohio. Did I pronounce that correctly, John?
2: It's Berea. B is
1: Berea. Ah, that's even better. So you're a Berean. You study the scripture.
2: Well, I'm from Berea, Ohio.
1: Oh, okay. All right, John, we're glad you're here. Go ahead.
2: Question is pretty straightforward. Who was the first pope, and how did he become pope?
3: Yeah, I have an entire book on this question.
1: I think you're going to get a free book out of this.
3: Yes. I don't know if you teed it up that way intentionally or not, but I have a whole book called Pope Peter, arguing that the first pope is Peter, and he receives his authority in a top-down way from our Lord, who gives him the keys of the kingdom of heaven and gives him the ability to bind and loosen. And he changes his name, just as Abraham had his name changed to Abraham, because there's a big covenantal significance there. So here, when Christ is organizing the people of God, he puts Peter in charge. And in John 21, we see him entrusting the entire flock to Peter, saying, "Feed my sheep." No one else is given a similar instruction over the entire flock. In Luke 22, he tells the disciples about being servant leaders. We looked at that passage last hour. And then he puts the 12 in this authority, saying they'll be sitting on thrones in heaven, judging the 12 tribes of Israel. And then he singles one of them out, Simon Peter, and says, "Simon, Simon, behold, Satan has demanded to have you," and this is you plural, like you all, "that he might sift you all like wheat." But then Jesus says, "But I have prayed for you, that your faith may not fail." But now Jesus knows Peter is going to deny him three times that very night. And so he goes on to say, "And when you have turned back, strengthen your brethren." And so the Christian model of leadership is servant leadership. And within that, there's always one person who has a final accountability. When all of the apostles fall asleep in the Garden of Gethsemane, which of them gets rebuked by name? Peter. When you look at the entire history, not only of the church, but even throughout the Old Testament, going all the way back to Adam and Eve, there's always one person who is ultimately accountable. That even though Eve is the first one to sin, she's the first one to fall prey to the wiles of the devil, St. Paul can still say, "In Adam all sin," because Adam has final accountability and authority. He's the head of his wife. And all throughout the ages, the judges, the high priest over the priests, the kings, of course, over Israel, always there's one person with whom the buck stops. Because if you had another way, that would not reflect monotheism. Because here's the great beauty in the Jewish and then the Christian message. The pagan world believed there are all of these equally powerful gods out there. Or maybe some of them are a little more powerful than the others, but there's no one who's just in authority over everything else. Not so. So the Jewish teaching is that there is a kingship. And the Christian teaching is that there is a kingship. And there's one king on the throne. And he shares that royal authority, but the buck stops with one, with God himself. And so in the family, in the priesthood, in the kingship, in the church, there's always one person who has that final kind of authority because it reflects the sovereignty and headship and oneness of God. Whereas a system where everybody's a co-equal presbyter looks more like the pagan pantheon than it does like the monotheism of Christianity. So Peter is very clearly in that role, and we see that role continuing on all down throughout the ages. Does that make sense, John?
2: Yeah, it kind of makes sense. It's kind of surprising they do it the way they do it now, and there's nothing that, like that back then.

0: when Jesus was around to kind of like set things up. But that makes sense. I thank you.
1: Yeah, all right. Well, if you want to stick around, we'd be happy to send you a copy of my book, Pope Peter, and you can get the longer form of everything you just heard.
2: Hang on, John. Give us an address there in Berea, Ohio, and we'll send it to you. Joseph in Florida, I'm going to get you on, but you got to go quick. If you can get a question out quick, we'll get you an answer.
3: Well, good afternoon. Thank you for taking my call.
2: Sure.
3: We know that Jesus said to Peter, "You are Peter, and upon that rock, I'll build my church." So was Judaism in existence when Jesus said that to Peter? If yes, is the Catholic Church an extension of Judaism? If no, do they intersect at some point?
1: Yeah, it's a very good question. So remember in Luke 22 that the original apostles are all from Israel, and he places them in thrones judging the 12 tribes of Israel. And remember that in Jeremiah 31, the new covenant is made, or it's foretold. We're foretold that God is going to make a new covenant with the house of Israel. And so it matters that the formation of the church is from the faithful remnant of Israel, because this is what was prophesied throughout the Old Testament, that God was going to gather the faithful together of Israel and also gather the faithful together from the lost tribes of Israel and bring them together to restore the house of Israel, not to abolish it. So this is sometimes falsely called replacement theology, but the whole point is that it's not a replacement, that these are the faithful among Israel, and then the Gentiles are incorporated into this gathering. So the term church, ecclesia, is like the assembly, the gathering. So Christ is gathering together from among his people this faithful remnant, and some refuse to go with him, and those that he gathers, he organizes. That's what this gathering is. And so in Romans 11, St. Paul compares it using the beautiful image of the olive tree. So you've got the unfaithful branches that are broken off, but then you have Gentiles that are grafted into this. So that's what's happening. You have the Israel of God formed by our Lord among the faithful of Israel, united with the members of the lost tribes, and ultimately united with these Gentiles who are now part of the fulfillment of what Israel prefigured in the Old Testament.
2: Joseph, thank you very much for the call and for the question. If you'd like a copy of the book, Why We're Catholic, hang on. It'll get into some of what you asked, and I'd like you to have it, Why We're Catholic. We got to go, because that's what that music means. Joe Heschmeyer, thank you very much. I enjoyed spending a summer afternoon with you.
1: The pleasure was mine.
2: And what do you think of my hat?
1: I have many thoughts on it, but the FCC has things to say about what you can and can't say on the air.
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5: 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She said, "I'm sure our Lord asked a lot of people to build a network. 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
6: To ask, "Why should I pray?" is the same as asking, "Why should I raise my mind and heart to God?" since that's what prayer is. 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Without prayer, we lose our direction to God as our ultimate end, and thus set ourselves on a path that leads back into the slavery of sin.
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0: Family Prayer. Today we pray for those living with an alcoholic. Most Holy Trinity, Father, Son, and Holy Spirit, we love you. We pray for those who suffer with a parent, spouse, or child who is an alcoholic. Give them wisdom, Lord. Let them rise above their struggles and find consolation and light in prayer. Show them the way to remedying their plight. Speak to the heart of the one who is bringing distress to the home, showing them the path to conversion and freedom from alcoholism. Amen.
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4: Masters, treat your slaves justly and fairly, knowing that you also have a master in heaven. Continue steadfastly in prayer, being watchful in it with thanksgiving, and pray for us also, that God may open to us a door for the Word to declare the mystery of Christ, on account of which I am in prison, that I may make it clear as I ought to speak. Conduct yourselves wisely toward outsiders, making the most of the time. Let your speech always be gracious, seasoned with salt, so that you may know how you ought to answer everyone. Tychicus will tell you all about my affairs. He is a beloved brother and faithful minister and fellow servant in the Lord. I have sent him to you for this very purpose, that you may know how we are and that he may encourage your hearts. And with him, Onesimus, the faithful and beloved brother, who is one of yourselves. They will tell you of everything that has taken place here. Aristarchus, my fellow prisoner, greets you, and Mark, the cousin of Barnabas, concerning whom you have received instructions. If he comes to you, receive him. And Jesus, who is called Justus. These are the only men of the circumcision among my fellow workers for the kingdom of God, and they have been a comfort to me. Epaphras, who is one of yourselves, a servant of Christ Jesus, greets you, always remembering you earnestly in his prayers, that you may stand mature and fully assured in all the will of God. For I bear him witness that he has worked hard for you and for those in Laodicea and in Hierapolis. Luke, the beloved physician, and Demas greet you. Give my greetings to the brethren at Laodicea and to Nympha and the church in her house. And when this letter has been read among you, have it read also in the church of the Laodiceans, and see that you read also the letter from Laodicea. And say to Archippus, see that you fulfill the ministry which you have received in the Lord. I, Paul, write this greeting with my own hand. Remember my fetters. Grace be with you.
3: The first letter of Paul to the Thessalonians.

in God the Father and the Lord Jesus Christ. Grace to you and peace. We give thanks to God always for you all, constantly mentioning you in our prayers, remembering before our God and Father your work of faith and labor of love and steadfastness of hope in our Lord Jesus Christ. For we know, brethren, beloved by God, that he has chosen you. For our gospel came to you not only in word, but also in power and in the Holy Spirit and with full conviction. You know what kind of men we proved to be among you for your sake, and you became imitators of us and of the Lord. For you received the word in much affliction with joy, inspired by the Holy Spirit, so that you became an example to all the believers in Macedonia and in Achaia. For not only has the word of the Lord sounded forth from you in Macedonia and Achaia, but your faith in God has gone forth everywhere, so that we need not say anything. For they themselves report concerning us what a welcome we had among you, and how you turned to God from idols to serve a living and true God, and to wait for his Son from heaven, whom he raised from the dead, Jesus, who delivers us from the wrath to come. For you yourselves know, brethren, that our visit to you was not in vain. But though we had already suffered and been shamefully treated at Philippi, as you know, we had courage in our God to declare to you the gospel of God in the face of great opposition. For our appeal does not spring from error or uncleanness, nor is it made with guile, but just as we have been approved by God to be entrusted with the gospel, so we speak, not to please men, but to please God who tests our hearts. For we never used either words of flattery, as you know, or a cloak for greed, as God is witness, nor did we seek glory from men, whether from you or from others, though we might have made demands as apostles of Christ. But we were gentle among you, like a nurse taking care of her children. So, being affectionately desirous of you, we were ready to share with you not only the gospel of God, but also our own selves, because you had become very dear to us. For you remember our labor and toil, brethren. We worked night and day that we might not burden any of you, while we preached to you the gospel of God. You are witnesses, and God also, how holy and righteous and blameless was our behavior to you believers. For you know how, like a father with his children, we exhorted each one of you and encouraged you and charged you to lead a life worthy of God, who calls you into his own kingdom and glory. And we also thank God constantly for this, that when you received the word of God, which you heard from us, you accepted it not as the word of men, but as what it really is, the word of God, which is at work in you believers. For you, brethren, became imitators of the churches of God in Christ Jesus, which are in Judea. For you suffered the same things from your own countrymen as they did from the Jews, who killed both the Lord Jesus and the prophets, and drove us out, and displeased God, and oppose all men by hindering us from speaking to the Gentiles, that they may be saved, so as always to fill up the measure of their sins. But God's wrath has come upon them at last. But since we were bereft of you, brethren, for a short time, in person, not in heart, we endeavor the more eagerly and with great desire to see you face to face, because we wanted to come to you. I, Paul, again and again, but Satan hindered us.
For what is our hope, or joy, or crown of boasting before our Lord Jesus at his coming? Is it not you? For you are our glory and joy. Therefore, when we could bear it no longer, we were willing to be left behind at Athens alone, and we sent Timothy, our brother and God's servant in the gospel of Christ, to establish you in your faith and to exhort you that no one be moved by these afflictions. You yourselves know that this is to be our lot. For when we were with you, we told you beforehand that we were to suffer affliction, just as it has come to pass, and as you know. For this reason, when I could bear it no longer, I sent that I might know your faith, for fear that somehow the tempter had tempted you and that our labor would be in vain. But now that Timothy has come to us from you and has brought us the good news of your faith and love and reported that you always remember us kindly and long to see us as we long to see you. For this reason, brethren, in all our distress and affliction, we have been comforted about you through your faith. For now we live, if you stand fast in the Lord. For what thanksgiving can we render to God for you, for all the joy which we feel for your sake before our God, praying earnestly night and day that we may see you face to face and supply what is lacking in your faith? Now, may our God and Father himself and our Lord Jesus direct our way to you, and may the Lord make you increase and abound in love to one another and to all men, as we do to you, so that he may establish your hearts unblameable in holiness before our God and Father, at the coming of our Lord Jesus with all his saints. Finally, brethren, we beseech and exhort you in the Lord Jesus that as you learned from us how you ought to live and to please God, just as you are doing, you do so more and more. For you know what instructions we gave you through the Lord Jesus, for this is the will of God, your sanctification, that you abstain from unchastity, that each one of you know how to take a wife for himself in holiness and honor, not in the passion of lust like heathen who do not know God, that no man transgress and wrong his brother in this matter, because the Lord is an avenger in all these things, as we solemnly forewarned you. For God has not called us for uncleanness, but in holiness. Therefore, whoever disregards this, disregards not man, but God, who gives his Holy Spirit to you. But concerning love of the brethren, you have no need to have anyone write to you, for you yourselves have been taught by God to love one another. And indeed you do love all the brethren throughout Macedonia. But we exhort you, brethren, to do so more and more, to aspire to live quietly, to mind your own affairs, and to work with your hands, as we charged you, so that you may command the respect of outsiders and be dependent on nobody. But we would not have you ignorant, brethren, concerning those who are asleep, that you may not grieve as others do who have no hope. For since we believe that Jesus died and rose again, even so, through Jesus, God will bring with him those who have fallen asleep. For this we declare to you by the word of the Lord, that we who are alive, who are left until the coming of the Lord, shall not precede those who have fallen asleep. For the Lord himself will descend from heaven with a cry of command, with the archangel's call, and with the sound of the trumpet of God, and the dead in Christ will rise first.

0: Then we who are alive, who are left, shall be caught up together with them in the clouds to meet the Lord in the air. And so we shall always be with the Lord. Therefore, comfort one another with these words. But as to the times and the seasons, brethren, you have no need to have anything written to you, for you yourselves know well that the day of the Lord will come like a thief in the night, when people say, "There is peace and security." Then sudden destruction will come upon them, as travail comes upon a woman with child, and there will be no escape. But you are not in darkness, brethren, for that day to surprise you like a thief. For you are all sons of light and sons of the day. We are not of the night or of darkness. So then let us not sleep as others do, but let us keep awake and be sober. For those who sleep, sleep at night, and those who get drunk are drunk at night. But since we belong to the day, let us be sober and put on the breastplate of faith and love, and for a helmet, the hope of salvation. For God has not destined us for wrath, but to obtain salvation through our Lord Jesus Christ, who died for us, so that whether we wake or sleep, we might live with him. Therefore, encourage one another and build one another up, just as you are doing. But we beseech you, brethren, to respect those who labor among you and are over you in the Lord, and admonish you, and to esteem them very highly in love because of their work. Be at peace among yourselves. And we exhort you, brethren, admonish the idlers, encourage the faint-hearted, help the weak, be patient with them all. See that none of you repays evil for evil, but always seek to do good to one another and to all. Rejoice always, pray constantly, give thanks in all circumstances, for this is the will of God in Christ Jesus for you. Do not quench the Spirit, do not despise prophesying, but test everything. Hold fast what is good. Abstain from every form of evil. May the God of peace himself sanctify you wholly, and may your spirit and soul and body be kept sound and blameless at the coming of our Lord Jesus Christ. He who calls you is faithful, and he will do it. Brethren, pray for us. Greet all the brethren with a holy kiss. I adjure you by the Lord that this letter be read to all the brethren. The grace of our Lord Jesus Christ be with you.
1: The second letter of Paul to the Thessalonians.

Paul, Silvanus, and Timothy to the Church of the Thessalonians, in God our Father and the Lord Jesus Christ. Grace to you and peace from God the Father and the Lord Jesus Christ. We are bound to give thanks to God always for you, brethren, as is fitting, because your faith is growing abundantly, and the love of every one of you for one another is increasing. Therefore, we ourselves boast of you in the churches of God for your steadfastness and faith in all your persecutions and in the afflictions which you are enduring. This is evidence of the righteous judgment of God, that you may be made worthy of the kingdom of God for which you are suffering.

0: Indeed, God deems it just to repay with affliction those who afflict you, and to grant rest with us to you who are afflicted. When the Lord Jesus is revealed from heaven with his mighty angels in flaming fire, inflicting vengeance upon those who do not know God and upon those who do not obey the gospel of our Lord Jesus, they shall suffer the punishment of eternal destruction and exclusion from the presence of the Lord and from the glory of his might when he comes on that day to be glorified in his saints and to be marveled at in all who have believed, because our testimony to you was believed. To this end, we always pray for you, that our God may make you worthy of his call and may fulfill every good resolve and work of faith by his power, so that the name of our Lord Jesus may be glorified in you and you in him, according to the grace of our God and the Lord Jesus Christ. Now, concerning the coming of our Lord Jesus Christ and our assembling to meet him, we beg you, brethren, not to be quickly shaken in mind or excited, either by spirit or by word, or by letter purporting to be from us, to the effect that the day of the Lord has come. Let no one deceive you in any way, for that day will not come unless the rebellion comes first, and the man of lawlessness is revealed, the son of perdition, who opposes and exalts himself against every so-called God or object of worship, so that he takes his seat in the temple of God, proclaiming himself to be God. Do you not remember that when I was still with you, I told you this? And you know what is restraining him now, so that he may be revealed in his time. For the mystery of lawlessness is already at work. Only he who now restrains it will do so until he is out of the way. And then the lawless one will be revealed, and the Lord Jesus will slay him with the breath of his mouth, and destroy him by his appearing and his coming. The coming of the lawless one by the activity of Satan will be with all power and with pretended signs and wonders, and with all wicked deception for those who are to perish because they refuse to love the truth and so be saved. Therefore, God sends upon them a strong delusion to make them believe what is false, so that all may be condemned who did not believe the truth but had pleasure in unrighteousness. But we are bound to give thanks to God always for you, brethren, beloved by the Lord, because God chose you from the beginning to be saved through sanctification by the Spirit and belief in the truth. To this he called you through our gospel, so that you may obtain the glory of our Lord Jesus Christ. So then, brethren, stand firm and hold to the traditions which you were taught by us, either by word of mouth or by letter. Now, may our Lord Jesus Christ himself and God our Father, who loved us and gave us eternal comfort and good hope through grace, comfort your hearts and establish them in every good work and word. Finally, brethren, pray for us, that the word of the Lord may speed on and triumph as it did among you, and that we may be delivered from wicked and evil men. For not all have faith, but the Lord is faithful. He will strengthen you and guard you from evil. And we have confidence in the Lord about you, that you are doing and will do the things which we command. May the Lord direct your hearts to the love of God and to the steadfastness of Christ. Now we command you, brethren, in the name of our Lord Jesus Christ, that you keep away from any brother who is living in idleness and not in accord with the tradition that you received from us. For you yourselves know how you ought to imitate us. We were not idle when we were with you. We did not eat anyone's bread without paying. But with toil and labor, we worked night and day that we might not burden any of you. It was not because we have not that right, but to give you in our conduct an example to imitate. For even when we were with you, we gave you this command: if anyone will not work, let him not eat. For we hear that some of you are living in idleness, mere busybodies, not doing any work. Now, such persons we command and exhort in the Lord Jesus Christ to do their work in quietness and to earn their own living.
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0: Have you ever heard someone say that Catholic theology is too dogmatic, that the faith should be freer, more liberal? G.K. Chesterton says, "There will be no end to the weary debates about liberalizing theology until people face the fact that the only liberal part of it is really the dogmatic part." Their problem, he says, is not that there's not enough freedom in the dogma, but rather too much. The dogma gives a man too much freedom when it permits him to fall, which means he's actually responsible for his sins. The dogma even gives God too much freedom when it permits him to suffer and die. It's not the doctrines that limit us, it's the denial of them. It's only the truth that makes us free.
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1: The book is How to Be His, a 33-day dedication to our Eucharistic Jesus. 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Thanks for stopping by. 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
4: Father Mitch Pacwa discusses the relevance of the Old Testament and the need to study it to understand our own history and culture. 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

The peace of the Lord be with you all. Shalom Aleichem. My name is Father Mitchell Pacwa. I'm a Jesuit priest and a professor of Old Testament at Loyola University in Chicago. And in this series on the prophets, we're taking a look at the prophet Hosea. Now, we've seen how this prophet Hosea was told by the Lord to have for himself a wife of harlotries, and that this wife was to symbolize the land of Israel, and that the children he was to have were children of harlotries, and they were to symbolize the children of Israel, the people. And these people, these children, and this wife were also to symbolize the way the people had sinned against the Lord, as well as a certain hope for the future, that they would eventually be restored, but they would not be restored until they had first been punished for all of their sins. Now, let's take a look a little more specifically at Hosea's teachings and his oracles, his sayings to the people of Israel. Open up to the book of Hosea, chapter 4, and you'll find Hosea right after the book of Daniel. Now, in chapter 4, we see one of the very common forms of speech among the prophets, and that is the covenant lawsuit. In Hebrew, it's called riv. And the covenant lawsuit was the kind of speech that we saw earlier on with the prophets, that they would speak against the people of Israel for breaking the covenant. Now remember what we've said before. Prophets are messengers of Yahweh, the King of Israel. And as messengers of Yahweh, the King of Israel, the King who chose to make a covenant with Israel, they will come and accuse the people of Israel of having broken the covenant. And they'll even use the word riv, that is conflict or lawsuit, in the speech. And so we see here, Shim'u devar Yahweh, that is, hear the word of Yahweh. And again, the word hear or listen doesn't just mean let it go in one ear and out the other. Listen means to obey as well. For Yahweh has a lawsuit, a covenant lawsuit, with the inhabitants of the land. So why does he have this lawsuit? What's the problem? Because there is no truth and there is no chesed. Now chesed is this very specific Hebrew word. Your Bible will probably say mercy or loving kindness, or perhaps it will say covenant love. That's the real meaning of it. Chesed is a specific kind of word that means the love somebody has when they're in a covenant relationship with somebody else. And that's the kind of love that Israel does not have for God.

Now, how does this lack of truth and this lack of covenant love, this lack of chesed show up? Number of ways. There's no knowledge of God in the land. That is, people don't relate to God. They're not in personal union with God. See, the word knowledge in Hebrew does not just mean knowing something with your head. As a matter of fact, there is not a single passage in the whole Old Testament that says anybody knows anything with their head. You know with your heart. You know with your liver. You know with your kidneys. You know with your inner organs, your intestines. Because knowledge was something you experienced. And here, this people did not experience the Lord. Now we have to examine our own selves. Do we experience God? Do we know the Lord in a personal way? Or do we simply know about God? And if it's just knowledge about God and things about God, that can't save us. That's not enough. We need to know God in the sense of being in relationship. But Israel is not in a relationship. They have no knowledge of God. And therefore, God brings a covenant lawsuit against them for not knowing the Lord. What else do they do? Well, they swear and they lie. Now, by swearing, they don't just mean cussing and using four-letter words. No, they mean swearing an oath. But then lying about it, swearing false oaths. That goes against the commandment. The eighth commandment says, you shall not bear false witness against your neighbor. That's what they were doing. They were also killing, murdering, stealing, committing adultery. They were breaking all bounds and blood touches blood. That is, there was violence everywhere. And one bit of violence led to more violence. And it was this kind of breaking of the Ten Commandments that was the breaking of the covenant. And in our own culture, don't we see the same things going on? How many people multiply lawsuits? Not simply because they need it, but simply because it's possible to win a lawsuit, and therefore you get money off it, try to become rich off of it. And then sometimes perhaps swear falsely. And how many times do we see murder and stealing going on in our culture? And it's that kind of breaking of covenant that gets condemnation from God. Therefore the land mourns, and everyone who dwells in it languishes, with all the beasts of the field and the fowls of heaven, the birds of heaven, and even the fish of the sea are taken away. That the sins of the people of Israel affect the whole environment. Not just them personally, not just their own sin, but the environment is affected by sin. So also is it with us. Look at our own environment, at our own animals. How many animals are endangered species, and how much our environment is endangered because of the selfishness and greed of people. The whole earth suffers from this. And even this goes back to Adam and Eve. Was not the alienation between the human beings and the animals a result of their sin? So also do we see here in Hosea. But then in verses 4 through 11, we see a new tack. He then begins to deal with the priests. He goes on to say, now, don't let just anyone strive, and don't just let anyone be brought to task. For the people are as they that strive with the priest. In other words, the people are acting this way because the priests of Israel act this way. Therefore you shall stumble in the day, and the prophet also shall stumble with you in the night, and I will destroy your mother. Now by mother they mean the land of Israel. And he'll destroy the land of Israel because those who are prophets and those who are priests are not teaching God's law. They are not teaching God's covenant. They're not inviting to personal relationship. And they themselves are not in the relationship. They themselves have no knowledge of God. And so the land will suffer. We're looking at Hosea chapter 4. And we've begun to look at the part where he attacks the priests. The priests and the prophets of Israel. And he comes against them with a covenant lawsuit. They also have broken the covenant they made. And so he brings them to court, as it were, in this covenant lawsuit. Now his accusation against the priests goes on in verse 6 of chapter 4. And he says, my people are destroyed for lack of knowledge.

knowledge. Because you have rejected knowledge. Now, there's a connection then between the priests and the prophets, having no personal knowledge of God themselves, but simply going through the motions of ceremonies. And because they simply go through the motions without spending time in prayer, without spending time before God, without knowing God in the sense of being in personal relationship with God, therefore the people is destroyed for the lack of knowledge of God, for the lack of knowledge of Torah, that is, of instruction, of God's commands. And for that, Yahweh is furious with the priests. And one of the things I would say to any of my brother priests is that we ourselves must also spend lots of time before God. Bishop Sheen recommends that we spend an hour a day before the Blessed Sacrament in the presence of Christ, so that we can be with Him, spend an hour with Him, like He asked of His disciples in the Garden of Gethsemane, so that we can know God, and as we know God, then have some substance to communicate in our own sermons, and when we celebrate Mass, to have a sense of the presence of God that comes from us knowing God. So we ourselves are gravely responsible for the knowledge of God in our own lives, so that our people not perish and not be destroyed by lack of knowledge of God in their lives. He goes on to say, I will reject you, and you shall be no priest to me, because you have forgotten the law of your God, and I will also forget your children. Now, of course, the priests of Judaism were married, and they had children, and that they would take care of the families on what they made as priests. But because they reject God, and because they forget the law of God, the Torah of God, His instruction, so will God forget them. And, you know, with all the theological training that priests and ministers get, it becomes very easy to neglect God and forget Him. You get so caught up in what we know and this nuance and that nuance, and trying to deal with this group and that group, and we forget God. The Lord will not stand for that from us who are ministers. We must know the Lord and keep Him ever in mind if we're to be faithful ministers, faithful to His covenant that He made with us personally as well as with His people. The more they were increased, the more they sinned against me, and I will change their glory into shame. The more that the priests got, they would tell the people to bring sacrifices and bring lots of sacrifices frequently, and the priests would get a portion of it, a good 10%, some of it for themselves. And the more that they got for themselves, the worse off they became. And again, how often doesn't that happen even today? Priests who become rich, ministers who bring in lots of money, TV ministers who bring in all kinds of dough for themselves. Does that not pervert us? Does that not make us ones who preach the gospel for the sake of what they'll pay us, who are prophets for what we get? And that is not what God wants from us. As a matter of fact, we ought to imitate Jesus and Him poor. We need to be poor like Jesus was poor, so that we don't preach with any sense of attachment to physical things, but we teach simply what we know because we know God, because we know the Lord. We're in personal relationship with Him. They feed on the sin of my people and set their heart on their iniquity. So that the priests try to identify with the people's sin by sinning. Rasputin did that. Rasputin, the monk of Russia, who had been the spiritual director, and I use the term in quotes, of the Tsarina. And this one said, this Rasputin said, how can I understand the sins of the people unless I commit them? Folly on such things. We priests are not to identify with the people by committing their sins. Rather, we're to identify ourselves with them because we are first of all identified with God, and we call the people to love God. That is what our life is about. It is like the people and like the priest.
that is just

that the people are going to be punished for their sins and their breaking of the covenant, so also will every priest be punished. Just because a person is a priest, because a man is ordained, that does not mean he's going to heaven automatically. Because a man is ordained a bishop, a cardinal, or a pope, that is not assurance of salvation. Assurance of salvation is a gift of God. And it's being faithful to God. It is being true to God that will bring us to heaven. And if we are unfaithful to God, then on the day of judgment, the Lord will condemn us for our iniquity. I will punish him for his ways, and I will recompense him for his deeds. So, if we do evil deeds, we'll have an evil recompense. If we do good deeds, the Lord will bring us to be with himself. They shall eat and not have enough. They shall commit harlotry, and they shall not increase. Even if they go out and have sexual relations with lots of women outside from their wives, they still won't have increase because Yahweh will stop them. Because they have failed to take heed of Yahweh. Harlotry, wine, new wine take away the heart. All of this folly, drunkenness, sexual lewdness, and sexual sin, all of that is forbidden. And we must be faithful, even more faithful. And Hosea goes on, in verse 12 and following, to continue to describe the sins of religion in the people of Israel. He says, my people ask counsel and of their sticks, and they go to their staff and to declare to them the future. Because the spirit of harlotry has caused my people to err, and they've gone astray from their God. In other words, the people have gone to idols or sticks like, you know, I Ching and other forms of divination. You know, they go to find out what is going to be the future from things like astrology and other foolishness. And that is forbidden to them. But they do that because they are like harlots in the heart. They go against God. And it's like committing adultery against God to go and consult things besides God. We're going through Hosea chapter 4. And we've seen how Hosea is especially strong in bringing the priests and the prophets to a covenant lawsuit and accusing them of being unfaithful to the covenant. But now he's also going to go on and criticize the whole people for their sin. And let's take a look at chapter 4, verse 13. They sacrifice on the tops of the mountains, and they offer upon the hills. Now, the reason people would do that is they believed that being on top of the mountains, they were closer to God. So they'd go up to the tops. But they sacrifice also under oaks and poplars and terebinths, because the shadow of them are good. And your daughters commit harlotry, and your daughter-in-law commit adultery. Now, what's going on here? It seems that the people of Israel would go to the tops of hills, especially if a hill had a large tree, like a poplar, an oak, or a terebinth, which is a kind of evergreen tree that spreads out wide. And they would go underneath those trees as signs of fertility. And they would have ritual prostitution to go underneath there, or just simply orgies. See, prostitution means they're paying for sex. Orgies, they do it for free and just go wild with it. And it seems that the people of Israel did this as a way to try to get fertility in the earth. Now, we know a few things about Baal religion, but not a whole lot. A number of clay tablets were found at a Canaanite city called Ugarit, which is up on the northern coast of what is now Syria, near the mouth of the Orontes River. And in there we found lots of clay tablets with the stories of the gods of the Canaanites, Baal and Ashtardi and Asherah and Anat and El. And in there it even says that those who go and have orgies in the name of Baal are wrong. Baal is not pleased with such things. So that the Canaanites, at least of Ugarit, did not agree with having orgies on top of the hills. And they thought that was a sin. But it seems, from what we see here in Hosea, that Israel went ahead and did it. Now, if Israel is going to have these orgies on the tops of the mountains, what that means is that they invented it themselves, perhaps.
Maybe they did learn it from some of the other Canaanites, but Hosea never accuses them of importing the idea of an orgy from the Canaanites. He accuses Israelites of these orgies, perhaps because they invented it themselves. They came up with this sin, making religion worse, and that they were syncretizing this kind of religion with Yahweh religion. Now, by syncretize, what I mean is this. They would take and say, we're going to worship Yahweh and Baal, and we're going to worship both of them by having ritual sex on top of the hills. There'll be parties with drinking and drunkenness. And you already mentioned that up above here, that they have gone all kinds of drinking and drunkenness. And then after they've been soused, then they have these orgies. Now, doesn't that sound in some ways like certain aspects of our own drug-imbued culture? You know, I just was recently hearing how 10,000 teenagers from Chicago alone wrote letters to a certain TV star about how they themselves use all kinds of drugs all the time or frequently. And that this is just one city, 10,000 kids. And it's all throughout our culture. We're a drug culture. And we're also a culture addicted to sexuality. And we see that kind of thing condemned here in Hosea. I will not punish your daughters when they commit harlotry, nor your daughters-in-law when they commit adultery, for they themselves consort with lewd women. In other words, the men are just as bad as the women. You can't blame the women and punish them and stone them for it, because the men are doing the same thing. They sacrifice with harlots, and the people that is without understanding is distraught. That this people doesn't understand. They're all confused. They're distraught in the sense of running around in circles because of their own sexual immorality and their own addictiveness to different drugs, to chemicals. Chemical dependence is what we call it now. And you, though you, Israel, play the harlot, don't let Judah become guilty. Don't let Judah come up to Gilgal and not to come up to Beth Aven, nor swear as Yahweh lives. In other words, don't let Judah go up and worship at the same places. And we can see how the people of Judah would be attracted to such celebrations. I mean, orgies in the name of God can sound like a lot of fun. And now Hosea is warning Judah, don't you follow this way of Israel or you're going to be punished too. Now he goes on to say, for Israel is as stubborn as a heifer. Now, if a heifer doesn't want to move someplace and just stays put, you can't move them. They're just hard to move. They're so big. So if Israel is stubborn like a heifer, how shall Yahweh feed them as a lamb in a large place? Well, they can't. That's the answer. You can't. How can Israel be like a pet lamb? And lambs are oftentimes pets. We saw that back with David. And that a lamb is used as a comparison of a pet. And in comparison to a wife, as we see in 2 Samuel chapter 12. And so, how can Yahweh go and bring back Israel, his lamb, when they're stubborn like a heifer? How can Jesus, the good shepherd, come after us and bring us up home to his green pastures? How can Jesus go around searching all over and then put us on his shoulders if you and I are as stubborn as heifers? He can't. We have to become gentle like lambs and not like heifers. And also the heifer here, we see that Baal is oftentimes portrayed as a bull in northern Israel. And the heifer would be, therefore, his consort, his wife. And perhaps he's comparing Israel to like a young cow being in relationship with a bull, Baal. And saying if they're like that, in false religion, how can Yahweh be their shepherd? Like a lamb. Is Ephraim, that is the northern kingdom of Israel, is joined to idols. Let them alone. When their carouse is over, they take to harlotry. After they're done drinking, they go and they have prostitutes. Her rulers love dishonor. The wind has bound her up in her skirts, and they shall be ashamed because of their sacrifices. Now, Israel had to suffer much punishment for all of this sin, drunkenness, carousing, harlotry, prostitution, orgies. And they suffered greatly because of it.

We, as the people of Christ, as members of His church, must seek to follow Him. Let Him be our good shepherd to lead us to His purity and His goodness. God bless you.

0: Welcome to Spirit of Stewardship. Jeremy Belsky is your host for real-life stories, encouragement, and ideas to enhance your own gifts of work, wealth, and wisdom in response to God's blessings for you.
1: I'm Jeremy Belsky, and today's topic is From Selfish to Unselfish, Sharing Time with Others. When the topic of stewardship is mentioned, we understand that it's our Christian responsibility to share our resources with others. What some might not fully comprehend is the importance of sharing our time with others or causes near and dear to our heart. With whom do you enjoy sharing time? Have you given thought as to how you might be more generous with your time? I know a young man who volunteered his time at a retirement home. He assisted a 93-year-old lady by writing letters to her family members. Initially, this might not seem so important until you know that the woman dictating the letters is blind. Writing had been one of her life passions, and to be able to continue doing this with the help of the young man brought uplifting spirits for each of them. You have heard the phrase, time is money. This is one reason why it's difficult for some people to volunteer. It forces the volunteer to be unselfish. However, being forced to do something rarely brings with it any genuineness either. Surely there must be at least one area in your life that compels you to make a difference toward humankind. If not, spend some time in prayer, for this is perhaps the best time we can give back to God, to praise and glorify, to thank, and request His favor. Finally, the book of Hebrews reminds us to be unselfish when it states in chapter 13, verse 16, "Do not neglect to do good and to share what you have. God is pleased by sacrifices of that kind." I'm Jeremy Belsky, your host for Spirit of Stewardship.
0: To learn how you can better share your talents and resources, contact your local parish priest. Your level of involvement in the church now positively impacts our faith in the future.
2: There is tremendous power in prayer, because when we acknowledge that we don't have the power, but God does, things then begin to move for our good. Remember Matthew 19:26. "But Jesus looked at them and said to them, 'With men this is impossible, but with God all things are possible.'" 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
4: 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Almighty God and Father, we praise you for your marvelous works. 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We ask this through Christ our Lord. 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
3: Good evening and welcome to The Journey Home. I'm Marcus Grodi, your host for this program. Once again, we get to hear a story of how the Holy Spirit touched someone's life. And in this case, our guest, Heather King, we list her as formerly unchurched, but you're going to find out that in many ways, Heather has maybe a little bit of a familiar story in the beginning. I don't know her story yet, but the idea of people who are kind of brought up in the church, but it never clicked, and then they left. And I know that a lot of you Catholics who watch this program have had siblings and children who brought up in the church, but it just didn't click, and they're gone. What do we do? How can we reach out? Well, maybe we'll hear a little bit about that in our story tonight. This is Heather King. Heather, welcome to The Journey Home.
4: Thank you, Marcus. It's lovely to be here.
3: It's great to have you here. Great to have you here. I'm anxious to also hear about your book you've written, Sure to Flame, A Year with St. Teresa of Lisieux, right? Because you said she had a big part in your journey. So we'll leave that to the end. I'll just back away a little bit now. Let's hear your story, if you would. Start us off at the beginning.
4: Oh, wow. Well, it's a long, long journey and ongoing, as I say. Right. Well, I was born on the coast of New Hampshire, small town. I guess every town in New Hampshire is small, but born in 1952. And my family, my father was a bricklayer, a blue-collar family. So my father was a bricklayer. My mother was a housewife. My father had two kids that he had brought with him from a previous marriage, as it turned out. And then he and my mother had six children together, and I'm the oldest of those six. So it was a beautiful town. It's on the coast. And I think from a very young age, as I look back, I had a deep God sense. I had a deep sense of the mystical. My paternal grandmother lived literally on the ocean on Rye Beach, and I used to get to go there as a kid and spend weekends. And I would, I just loved solitude then and now. And I loved unstructured time. And I remember I would sit under this little spruce tree, and there were these lilies of the valley, these little tiny flowers that are like fairy-sized flowers, and they smell beautiful. And it was dark and quiet and secret in there. And I remember just, as I look back, this sense that now I know was really a sense of the world beyond this one. And so I always had that as a kid. And I do think I had a deep longing for God, a longing like every kid does to be good, to make your parents proud, all of that. And I want to really pay homage to my parents. We were not Catholic. We grew up Protestant. We lived right across the street from the Congregational Church, right. Protestant, four square, the steeple, unadorned, plain, severe. God is the high school principal. Don't get too close. Get straight A's, but don't get too close. And that was kind of my sense of God. I joke that my sense of God was based on New England weather, 9 months of hell and then 3 months of paradise for the summer. And so I got it. I had the, you pay for every moment of, I have a deep sort of Calvinist streak in me. And I also sometimes say I became a Catholic for something softer than the sort of Puritan work ethic.
3: But I was thinking about your description of that, always had the sense of the other, the sense of God in that culture. I mean, New England has a long history, as you mentioned, of the Congregationalists and the Puritans and the Calvinism that's there. I mean, it's in the air you breathe in a way, but that's also led to a lot of things like Unitarianism and the whole mysticism and the small little groups.
4: Right.
3: So there's a sense of this other, but who is this other?
4: Right.
3: It's often left unsaid.
4: Well, and the cross has no body on it in the Protestant church. So it's the God who's far away, or that's how I interpret it, right. How you have to sort of look for like a needle in a haystack. I did have Catholic friends growing up. That we had Our Lady of Miraculous Metal Church in Hampton, the next town over. So I had friends who went to CCD, but this was pre-Vatican II. And in those days,

0: you did not go into a Catholic church. I mean, it was literally, there was a real sense of, this is taboo, this is scary, you're not welcome. Right. So I was kind of compelled in a way, without knowing anything about it. But anyway, and I went to Sunday school. We went to Sunday school. My mother in particular was a deep believer and a churchgoer and saw to it, God bless her, that we all had a grounding. So I went to Sunday school for 8 years. But to me, Sunday school, we had the little Bible. I still have that childhood Bible. And it had those kind of cheesy color plates. And yeah. It just seemed like it took place so long ago, all of it, right? Jesus in the tunic and the little sandals in the desert. And so I liked him, but it just seemed so removed from my life. And even as a kid, you were very aware, without having the words for it, of the fall of any kind of crack in your family system, any kind of anxiety on your parents' part, all of that. But I just thought God was this kind of distant sort of thing, extraneous to life, not the heart of your life. I do remember I loved the parable where the hemorrhaging woman touches the hem of Christ's robe and was healed. And in the picture, stars, she was on her knees and stars came out from his robe. And that really compelled me. And are we compelled by the parables? Yeah. They're so striking. So that I thought, oh, wow, I really got that is some kind of very, very special power.
1: So you had some seeds
0: just
1: planted.
0: Touches clothes. Absolutely. Yep. So the seeds were planted. Meanwhile, I was very bookish, very still the same way. I will sort of participate and be the life of the party, and then I want to be left alone. I'm a major introvert. I recharge in silence and solitude. And I was like that as a kid in this big family. So I was always trying to find some little place to get off and read. And I was a straight A student. I guess it probably wasn't that hard to shine in. It was a small town, but I was a straight A student. I was on the basketball team. I won the spelling bee. I had all these kind of, I was valedictorian in my eighth grade class. So I had all these sort of outward signs of incipient success. But inside, even as a kid, I felt the fissure, the crack. I felt something was not right. I felt I was not worthy somehow. And who knows where this comes from? Does it come from a family system? My parents were not alcoholics, but I have tons of alcoholism on both sides of the family. Turned out I was an alcoholic. A bunch of my siblings are. So who knows? But the point is, when I was a freshman in high school, I took my first drink. 13 years old, I hadn't even attained my full height. And for me, and this is true of every alcoholic I've ever met, it was, most people don't remember their first drink. It wasn't a red letter. But for me, it was like before Christ, after Christ. I mean, it was literally
1: like a conversion experience.
0: Yes, it was a fake conversion experience. It was a feeling that so cataclysmically unifying, or so it seemed. I felt at one with myself. I felt like I was enough for the first time in my life. I felt I loved the people around me. This would not be a good thing when I started hanging out in bars. And I felt at
1: it brought you out of your introversion? I mean, is that what it was doing?
0: Partly. I think that was part of it. It made it so that I could be around people. It also made it so I could be around boys. And I mean, I was in puberty. So there's this huge, cataclysmic, simultaneously compelled by and terrified by, and, oh, well, a boy like me. And so it made all of that easier, or so it seemed. But it was a feeling deep inside of being at one, really, with God, with the universe. And even that first time I drank, all that is immediately followed by really bad repercussions. I threw up, I blacked out, which means I was outwardly conscious but had no recollection the next day. I had a horrible hangover. I had huge mood swings. And then I got in trouble, of course, at home. Horrible, horrible hangover. And the minute I could get up again, I called my girlfriend who had gotten the beer and said, when can we do it again? So I think alcoholism, it is a mystery. To this day, the medical profession has not been able to find the cause or the cure. To me, it's almost like the demoniac in the Bible who froths at the mouth. It is a kind of possession. That doesn't

0: absolve me from one iota of responsibility for anything I did under the sway of alcohol, but it is not something that you ask for, to have that kind of reaction to alcohol. And for the next 20 years, that was my God. I was in absolute thrall to alcohol. It became my organizing principle. Everything revolved around it. What I did for work, who I hung out with, how I spent my time, how I spent my money.
1: Well, and the danger is that a young person doesn't know whether that one drink is going to be okay.
0: Whether they have that thing.
1: Or whether they're going to have.
0: Right.
1: And so that's why the medical community calls it a disease, because it makes it manageable, but that's not exactly it either, right? I mean, it's like you said, it's hard to put a nail on it.
0: It's hard to put a nail, and that's why I think it's essentially a religious existential disorder. And I laugh, it's the only disease where if you have it, people don't feel sorry for you. They just want you to stop passing out at the table and stealing their money. But trust me, I mean, and it has nothing to do with willpower. I have incredible, almost frightening amounts of willpower. And in fact, in the throes of acute alcoholism, this was several years down the road when I was 29. I was living in Boston at the time. I graduated from college with a degree in social service. I had no desire to be work in social service, by the way. I had a steep
1: As an introvert.
0: Yeah. Well, I know, but I kind of wanted, but I always had the thing to be holy, you know? I always was drawn to that. And we were really for the underdog in our house. You know, we were a blue-collar family. My father loved to recite poetry, and he had a deep heart for the welfare mother and the little league pitcher with leukemia and all of that. And as any sort of decent, sensitive human being does, you have a feeling for the poor and the suffering. So I wanted to help, but the fact is I really needed a social worker myself by that time. So anyway, I graduated. I was a waitress the whole time that I drank. Horrible waitress, ADD, hungover, no concept of service, surly. Yeah, just horrible, horrible waitress. And that's how I supported myself.
1: Did you work at Durgan Park, Faneuil Square?
0: No.
1: I always had a reputation of the waitress as being, you
0: know. Right, yeah. But I lived right around there. So, yeah. And so when I was 29 and things were just not, you know, all the people that I had sort of come up with were settling down and getting married and having children. I was at the bar increasingly, sort of. The time during the day when I would start drinking, it was getting earlier and earlier. And so I decided, there was a law school right up the street from my loft, this kind of single room occupancy, skid row, more or less hotel where I lived, that I thought I was being arty. But anyway, Suffolk Law School was right up the street, and I knew I would be too hungover to commute. So I thought, I'll go to law school. I'm good at taking tests. I can do it. And I applied to this one law school. Again, though, I had no real desire to be a lawyer, but I figured this is something I can do. And I knew my drinking was a problem. I thought, I'll go to law school and I'll just taper off, not stop, taper down on my drinking. It takes 3 years for law school. And by the time I get out, I'll be an ACLU lawyer. I'll help the disenfranchised and the suffering of the world. And that was my plan. So I went to law school, and my willpower got me through. I have massive willpower on everything except drugs and alcohol. So in the throes of acute alcoholism, went through law school, graduated with honors, passed the Massachusetts bar on the first try. Just, I was daily morning drinker by this time. So.
1: Well, our guest is Heather King. I want to make sure I get that in for. it amazes me. You know, that you remembered what you needed to for the tests, you know, if you're always inebriated, you know, that's amazing that you got through all that.
0: Well, you sober up, you do a very disciplined kind of military, you go, quote, on the wagon for 16-hour days to study for the finals. Yeah, yeah, yeah. So you sober up. And I mean, I sort of, in some way.
1: So here's where the willpower kicks in.
0: Well, and also I like to get straight. I like A's. Okay. I like the approval. Right. I like, oh yeah. So I will do what I have to do that at any kind of self-punishment and self-discipline in order to do that. So, and I say that to illustrate that alcoholism

0: It's not a matter of willpower. If I could do that, why couldn't I stop drinking? So I graduated from law school. My poor parents, who would, my father, the bricklayer, would help put me, he would send me $200 every, I mean, right? And they were so proud of me and so worried about me and so proud. And I graduated and I couldn't sit up straight really for 8 hours. I went back to waitressing. And that was when and went back really hardcore. Not went back, I'd never stopped drinking, but you know, I was at the bar at 8 a.m. in the morning, like old men's bar.
1: Whoa.
0: Yeah, I was 34, 33, 34. And that was, and I hit a bottom of really pathological isolation, of existential despair. And I really thought, I'm going to die, and so be it. That's the price you pay. And I had a moment just before my family had an intervention. I had some friends in Nashville, and they said, "Why don't you come down? You need a rest, honey." You know, while they saw the shape I was in. I went down, my friends went off to work, and I was drunk already one day, or half drunk. And I went into the woods, and I was so exhausted on every level. And I saw this tree trunk. Had lichen on it, had little ants. And I realized, this is something beautiful. I can't feel it. I am dead. And I sank to my knees, and I literally said the one prayer I knew: "Our Father who art in heaven." You know, just the atheist in the foxhole. I knew, if I don't stop drinking, I'm going to die. And from the depths of my being, because deep inside every man, woman, and child, right, the fundamental idea of God. And I'll tell you, when I got to "Deliver me from evil," it was like Christ in the Garden of Gethsemane. I mean, I was sweating tears of blood, and I just said, "Deliver me from evil." I totally got, really, in that moment, almost the whole Christ, the whole what the battle is between, right, this world and, you know, between good and evil. I mean, really, in that, my soul was a battleground. And it was, afterwards, I looked up the word sincere, and it means without decay. And it was probably the most sincere prayer of my life. I didn't stop drinking that. I went in, you know, I sort of got up and I said, "Oh my Lord, did I pray?" I mean, I didn't, I wasn't, again, anti-God. I just thought God was for sort of uneducated, sort of simple people who were not sophisticated and worldly like I was.
1: But I also wonder, and I've of people that I've known who've struggled with alcoholism, did you feel yourself unworthy to talk to God?
0: Oh, absolutely. I mean, and that's why, again, I wasn't hostile to God. I think the sense in an, especially in an alcoholic, because the stuff that I was doing out in the bars, I mean, I was out just searching for love, let's say, deep sense of unworthiness. If there is a God, he would want nothing to do with the likes of me. Oh my God, you know, I really felt I put myself so far beyond the pale that I wasn't worthy to approach, you know, the throne of. And so I went inside, I started drinking, but 3 months later, I think my family had an intervention, and they sent me off to this rehab in Minnesota, and I sort of went under duress 30 days, and you know, something happened there. And I really, when, and it took me years to look back and say, it was that moment in the woods when I prayed that teeny opening, right? That God is just waiting to rush in and help. But he won't, he's not going to do it against our will. So we have to, he just, like he says, just turn to me for a second, right? So anyway, I went off to that 30 days, and you know, sometime during that 30 days, can't pinpoint the second, that obsession to drink, that demonic obsession was lifted. It was just lifted. And I went from, oh, how could I live without alcohol, to why would I ever want to go back to that? Maybe there's another life for me. And again, now I had no kind of theology or religion at that point at all, but afterwards I looked back and I said, see, that was my first, is my first cognizance of the merciful God. I really was the prodigal daughter. He saw me coming from a long way off. The God of mercy, who does not keep score. We keep score against ourselves and against each other. he doesn't

0: keep score because I had nothing to offer. I had a really, really bad track record. And I saw this was just unmerited grace and a gift that this thing had been lifted. And I think, you know, we talk so much about how can we sort of evangelize? How do we spread the, how do we invite people in? And all I can say is nothing will more sort of intensely invite us to step up to the plate than knowing that we've done something wrong and receiving unmerited forgiveness and mercy. Christ knew human nature well. Did he not know us? Is this not what we say, the penitential rite, the first thing at Mass? This is what blocks us, because our own guilt and our sense of unworthiness is what will block us from that full joy in life.
1: You mentioned the prodigal daughter. There you were, right? Mm-hmm. And when you think of that wonderful parable mm-hmm. of the two brothers, mm-hmm. there's that line when it says that the prodigal son came to himself. He came to himself. Mm. When he was down in the bottom, you know, all that he did, but it took him getting all the way down to the point where he's even willing to eat the slop of the pigs,
0: yes.
1: and he came to himself. So we see in that the grace of God, like you at that little stump in the woods, mm-hmm. but he still had to respond. Mm-hmm. He still had to say, I'm going back to my... He still had to respond, because mm-hmm. he didn't have to. He could have turned right around. And that's what you're saying. There was a both and.
0: Yes.
1: Work of God, but yet your willingness
0: yes.
1: to respond.
0: Yes, you
1: to
0: have
1: him.
0: To cooperate. That's right. He invites our cooperation. That's right. And isn't that beautiful? He came to himself. And it almost is like waking from a stupor, or like the scales falling from St. Paul's eyes. It is. And you come into this self that you've been shrouding in the wrong, sort of the wrong kind of.
1: So when you failed. Came out of that 30 days, you had had that wonderful gift, if you will, of deliverance.
0: Mm-hmm.
1: I mean, but still,
0: oh yeah, that's just the very, very, very beginning. Yes. And then I actually went back to Boston. And again, in the story of the prodigal son, he doesn't add the times when you go back to the mire for a little while. And I never went back to the mire. I never drank again, but I really thought, I wanted to do it myself. I'm a self-starter. I'm a self-finisher. Give me a book. I'll figure out how to do it. It was that thing. And really, all that is based on fear. Again, people won't like me, or I won't like them. Awkwardness of human interaction. I went back and I continued to hang out at the bars without drinking and kind of indulge in the behavior I did in the bars. And
1: that's a real challenge.
0: Yeah. And even though I was right, and it was definitely better, but simply by virtue of not physically drinking, but I hit a spiritual bottom of sort of, I'm either going to kill myself or I'm going to drink again, because I couldn't live with myself. I knew.
1: Well, you had said that even that first time you drank, there was a change that about yourself that you kind of got used to and liked, right? I mean, it brought you out a little bit.
0: Well, yeah, but it's always extremely temporary.
1: Right. And so when you go to not having that aid anymore.
0: Well, it's right. You know the anesthesia of drinking. And again, to come to yourself, Christ says, come awake, right? The foolish and the wise virgin, keep your lamp in oil and stay awake. And boy, to stay awake in this culture that is built to anesthetize us from the moment now that we are born. Here's a screen or whatever. Here's stuff to buy. Here's glitter. Here's till the moment we die. Now we're just going to cut off death. Oh, let's just euthanize. We want to cut off all suffering. So to face the world without, right, I sort of wasn't ready for it yet. And this is where the culture comes in. Now, I don't blame the culture in which I was raised, again, for any of my behavior, but I was raised during the 60s and 70s, and I took something good from that. And that was, I took the sort of peace and love. I mean, in and of them, those are good. Yeah. Those are wonderful things. I didn't understand that the way that I had gone about trying to seek those things was completely self-centered and doomed to failure. And the whole women's movement thing and all that entailed with, we're going to be like guys and it's powerful to sleep around. And I had also had abortions, by the way.
1: Oh,
0: I mean,
1: these... Jesus.

0: deep wounds. And I think that that time for me when I wasn't drinking but hit a bottom with that kind of behavior was really another kind of an essential part of the journey, because it just showed me the absolute lie of that part of the culture, that part, that party line that we're fed. I knew that that didn't comport with my deepest conscience. So I started, then I asked for help, basically, and I started attending this fellowship of recovering alcoholics and addicts that is very, actually, without in any way being, it's like resolutely, not anti-religion, but a religion. It's spiritual, not religious. Yeah. Okay. But through that and through, it's actually, in a sense, very Catholic. It's right. Let's do a moral inventory, which is really an examination of conscience. Let's write it down. Who do you resent? What are your fears? What's the horrible stuff you've done? What's the stuff that's been done to you? And let's tell it to God and another human being. It doesn't have the sacramental dimension, but still it's got that idea and the freedom that comes from that, from telling your secrets, from telling the things that have kept you blocked. Again, not in a cataclysmic, oh, my life, but in a deep inner way, oriented me more and more towards God. And I just was so grateful to be sober, to not have a hangover, to hear the birds, too. And then I got married very early in sobriety. My husband, my then husband, and I moved to Los Angeles. He was a carpenter, woodworker, and I had a brother in LA who, that was his line of work. So he said, come on out, I'll give him a job. And we were sort of in the first blush of new love. And we said, oh, let's have this big adventure. If you live in New England, no one moves to Los Angeles. It's just the Antichrist and who would ever live there. But we went. And strangely, LA gets such a bad rap. I write a weekly arts and culture column for Angeles News, our archdiocesan newspaper. So I get to be kind of a civic booster for Los Angeles. Los Angeles to me is another home that I found. I mean, New England's always home too, but you know, I ended up converting in Los Angeles. I ended up quitting my job as a lawyer and coming into the church in Los Angeles. So for me, LA is a very...
1: Maybe we'll pause there, Heather. We'll take our break and come back.
0: Okay.
1: Because your story is powerful in many ways, one of which is, you know, alcoholism, there's my problem. So once you got rid of that, I must be okay.
0: Well, but not quite.
1: Yeah, and that's true for all of us. Right. That's true for all of us, folks. And so the work of the Holy Spirit in our life to cut through the layers of the onion to get down to who we really are. So we'll come back in a moment with Heather's story. And I do invite you, if you yourself are in such a journey or you know someone, I would encourage you to call Coming Home Network and connect us at chnetwork.org. 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So we hope you can connect up with us. All right, see you then.
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1: Welcome back to The Journey Home. I'm your host, Marcus Grodi, and our guest is Heather King. All right, Heather, during the break, the producer mentioned or reminded us of that story about Jesus where he talks about removing a demon, and then before you know it, seven more have come back in. I mean, is there a connection there in your own life?
0: Well, definitely. I mean, I sort of have that. I sort of have a

was ordered to the larger community, but mostly it was a vow, and you are faithful, and you're faithful to the vow and faithful to your spouse. And that was something that appealed to me deeply after my life. And it goes to the fact, again, of God and our conscience being so inbuilt. Listen, we all know it's what we want, right? Yeah. We long for a partner, of course, who is faithful to us. And we actually long to step up to the plate and make that sacrifice and do that for someone else. And I had that deeply with all that. But how did, what did I, so we eloped to Nantucket and got married by a justice of the peace. I liked that because it was cheap and only cost $35. I live in New England thrift. But as I look back, God bless us, we didn't have the grounding. I mean, if you don't have the church as the bedrock and the true sacrament, we didn't have the grounding. And I was maybe 2 years sober. As I look back, I had so many wounds that I'd not even begun to look deeply at, much less to heal. And the same for him, I think, probably. Yeah, so we moved to LA, and we actually stayed married for 14 years. And we were faithful. And in many ways, the marriage bore fruit. I mean, he accompanied me on a long leg of my journey. I'm eternally grateful to him, and he's a wonderful, wonderful man. But during that time, I so we came to LA. I began working as a lawyer at Paso California Bar. Now, as I said, I had no desire to be a lawyer, but I start working as a lawyer, and this was my thinking. And this is another, you know, I suppose you could say old ideas or wrong ideas are in a sense a kind of demon. And so my thought, because I totally was with, I believed in God, you know, I wanted this person sort of to thank. And I was very intent on doing God's will. What is God's will? And the fact that I didn't want to be a lawyer, I just sort of disregarded and thought, come on, look at you, you and your pipe dreams. You're always, you have to be out of step. Why can't you just step up to the plate and be a normal citizen, contributing person like everyone else? Listen, people would give their right arm to have this law degree. I was working in Beverly Hills at the time. Wow. So I had achieved, in a sense, the American dream. Job that represents power, property, prestige, married, living in Los Angeles. Everything should be fine, right? And here I hit a bottom, another kind of bottom. And really, it was an existential bottom because I didn't want to be a lawyer. I was okay at it. I wasn't great, but I wasn't horrible. I mean, I'm super sort of almost neurotically conscientious. And so I would do my work and go and argue motions and all that. But my heart was so not in it, and it was killing me. And what came up, and by this time, by the way, I'm also making money for the first time in my life. I was in my early 40s. I had lived hand to mouth my whole life. So I'm making, I think it was $72,000 a year, which at the time, this is early 90s, was just a huge, I mean, to me, it's still a huge sum of money, but I had health insurance for the first time in my life. And I was also making a lot more money than my husband. But what comes up is this call of my heart to write that I had absolutely thought I must have squelched that in the bars. I must have killed that dream. And it came up literally almost like a, it's not that I heard a voice, but, you know, vocare. I mean, it was a call. And man, I heard it. And I thought, oh God, are you kidding me? I'm going to, what am I supposed to quit this job? Am I supposed to just embark on this crazy, insane? Because right away in LA, if you say you're a writer, people think you mean TV writer, usually, or movie writer, and they make tons of money. But I knew that was not the kind of writer I was talking about. I was talking about sort of, I didn't even know what it would look like, but I knew it was creative, you know, sort of literary writing and deeply from my heart, and that I would be guided somehow. And my mentor, by the way, my literary and spiritual mentor to this day, one of them, Flannery O'Connor, who I cannot mention practically without weeping. I mean, and partly because of her just genius writing itself, but then her life of deep suffering and sort of exile, died young, suffered from lupus, was by all accounts a lifelong celibate, and a deep, deep Catholic. So I'm again, I undergo this kind of Garden of Gethsemane of, what am I supposed to just quit this job? This is just sounds crazy. Should I
you know, I tried the thing of, oh, I'll work during the day and write at night. Didn't work because it's so.

0: all-consuming to be a lawyer. And I started ducking into churches to pray. During, I'd go argue a motion, and then lo and behold, there's a church open. How often have you heard this? And you're right. Doesn't this happen all the time? So interesting. There's a church. The door's open. And so I would duck in and pray, literally just weeping, Lord, let me know your will. I so wanted to do the right thing. Didn't want to be a quitter. Didn't want to disappoint my parents. Mostly didn't want to make a fool of myself. I mean, that's another huge fear, right? Of being a loser, yeah. Being ridiculed. I'm going to fail. And this letter of Flannery O'Connor's, somehow my eyes fell on it like our eyes do. And it was in a letter she wrote to a friend or a reader. And she said, God cares nothing for success, no gracefulness. He cares only that we do the most that we can with what he's given us. And I said, that is it. That gave me permission to quit my job and start to write. And I didn't, you know, I had other sort of freelance work lined up and I saved up money. I didn't just do that. Oh, I'll just let God take care of me. I mean, I was, you know, I had a little plan, but I did. I quit the job. It took, this process of probably 3 years or so. So that was huge. It was the first time in my life. And I realized I would serve a long, long apprenticeship. And I was happy to do that. I mean, nowadays, everyone's a writer and they, oh, go fund me so I can make a move. It's like, I'm all about, no, you pay your dues. You live on cheese and crackers for 10 years. Come on.
1: I'm sure I've said this on the journey home, but it used to be when somebody created a joke in Boston, it had to be a really good joke if it was going to get to L.A. because it had to go from mouth to mouth. Right. Today, you write a joke in Boston, it's in China because of the internet. So any author could be an author in a second.
0: Right, you know, But authorship now is something like everything is so much about branding and I have a hook and I want to sell. And I never, ever, I mean, of course, I wanted and needed to make a living and in fact not do, you know, a modest living. But it was always for me, again, as I look back, really almost a religious vocation. It was a matter of obedience to this call. And also there was nothing, like obedience, there's nothing you'd rather do, actually, in the deepest, deepest place of your heart. And you're also obedient to this call. And I said, if I never make a penny, if I'm a complete failure, that's fine. But I cannot miss the mark that completely. And this kind of goes to the idea of Christ's call to live. Of course we're for life. We're for life in every form, from the womb to the deathbed, and we're for living life fully. And the question for me was, I could do this safe, predictable, as that is such a temptation. I mean, that probably is a bigger temptation. We talk about sex and all kinds of those kinds of sins. But really, I think in large part, the temptation is the security of money, of let me have my life mapped out, my IRA, people will admire me, give me a gold watch, all of that. And I just saw, if I do not at least try to follow this call of my heart, that will be the biggest missing of the mark of my entire life, which is saying something.
1: So in a sense, you were doing this because you believe this is what God calling you to do.
0: Yes.
1: But you didn't have any religious practicing right now. Did you yet at that point?
0: No, but what I was doing and had done is I was searching for God and I was reading widely. And that's how I kind of came. Oh, because I forgot to say, this is a major point. While I was at that law office, I somehow one day brought that blue cloth-bound Bible that I had gotten when I'd been baptized as a kid that I had kept strangely through all the dark years, I had kept the Bible. And I can't remember, I brought the Bible with me to work. And this is what happened, because I was reading widely and just kind of totally eclectically. I had no grounding. I mean, I literally almost didn't know the difference between the Old Testament and the New, but I was reading. I mean, I'd read St. Augustine's Confessions in college without having sort of any understanding, but I read them now with a sort of, this is heart to heart. I get what he's talking about. I read Chesterton. I read wonderful book, Romano Guardini's The Lord.

0: That helped me so much because it showed me the person of Christ, this astonishing figure who has the courage to go through the world unarmed in every way and to speak the truth, this integrity that is just beyond anything that you've ever seen in a human being. So I bring the Bible with me and I read the Gospels. No, I mean, I am not immersed in Catholic culture. I know no Catholic. I know no priest. I have no real theological ground in me besides this kind of, I read the Gospels. And that was it. The living water. Again, we worry about evangelizing. It's like, don't worry. Christ does the evangelizing. Everyone knows who he is. The Gospels are there. The Mass is there. If you're hungry enough, that's my experience anyway. You'll
1: Well,
0: find your way.
1: so how did you, I mean, I can see the work of the Holy Spirit, and that does happen in our lives, but you still had to get off of that little blue book into some church over there. So
0: Yes.
1: how do you actually
0: So,
1: get over there?
0: well, and as I said, I had started ducking into churches to
1: Gotcha.
0: pray. And from that really came this, again, the eyes opening and realizing I have a deep urge to worship. There was no other word for it, worship. And I wanted to be on my knees. You know, again, deep, no one tells you this stuff. It's you let it, it's deep in your heart. And so I started going around. As I said, I've been raised Protestant, so I went around to all the Protestant churches, and I just, the empty cross, the sort of, to me, this kind of social club atmosphere. No, this, the meat isn't here, literally, right? The meat that I want to be called to my highest self. I wanted, again, we want something that is severe in the sense of being, listen, the stakes are life and death. I was concerned about the state of my soul, you know, and you don't need bromides and spirituality light. You want to hear, listen, this is the deal. Yeah, your soul, right? So I went around, I went to the Episcopal Church. I wrote a whole book about my conversion. It's called Redeemed. But anyway, then there was the last place, right? The Catholic Church. And it wasn't as my last choice. It was, again, I felt it's kind of, I just, it's so steeped in sort of secret. I thought, well, they know that I'm not Catholic, you know, that there's some secret code or some sort of gesture or something. I knew you're supposed to,
1: There is a special handshake, by
0: the most kneel. They haven't told me, given
1: the
0: that to me yet. But what happened was I ended up going to a daily mass. Finally, I just couldn't, I just had to go. Daily Mass, St. Basil's. I was living in Koreatown, LA at the time, and it was a noon Mass. I think this was before the internet practically, so I think I just saw it on the board or I found it in the yellow pages or something, but it was right up the street, and I went in, and Koreatown is just teeming. It's like the middle of Manhattan or something. It's just crazy high rises and tons of people. And I walked into this church, and the first thing I noticed, the high ceiling, right? The holy waterfall, the whole thing, everything as a church is designed to do, draw your mind and your heart upward. But also that it was quiet. There were people of every stripe in there kneeling, praying before Mass. And I got this is consecrated time. It is consecrated space. I just got it, right? And they say the Mass. I don't know nothing about what's going on because you try to follow along. You know, I see, oh,
1: Oh,
0: here's a
1: yes.
0: missal, and you find Sunday. Yeah, but it's not Sunday. You don't know. I mean, you just don't know any. What does ANT period mean? You know, you even if you find that little day in the back of the day, I didn't had no idea what was going on. So I just drank it in, and what I heard. And meanwhile, the body on the cross, I'm just fixated on, oh, this is, and I knew without having the theology, this is a cosmos apart from an empty cross. There's a body. And I heard, Lord, I'm not worthy to receive you, but only say the word and I shall be healed. And that was when I said, this is the place I've been looking for my whole life. I just knew it. And that was it, you know, and I knew I somehow found my way to an RCIA. I mean, that was it. I just never wavered. I mean, not that I've not, I mean, please, but never wavered from my absolute, this is the North Star. This is what I am meant for. This is what I was born for. Found RCIA, converted, came into the church,

0: the first communion at the Church of the Blessed Sacrament on Sunset Boulevard in Hollywood, California. Beautiful. From the beginning, often love, you know, often daily mass goer, began praying the office. Meanwhile, however, my husband did not convert, was not remotely interested. And that's a big, big schism. It's a joy that you can't share. It's a what should be the bedrock of the marriage. So I had changed so much during this. I had really sort of found myself, you know, I'd come to myself as a writer, as a Catholic. And so about 6 years later, and we just kind of stumbled on, but, you know, and I had lots of adventures. And I got cancer. I went through the deaths of both parents, both prolonged, both agonizing deaths. And that's another kind of reordering of your, oh God, I thought we had a pact. I thought if I was good, my people wouldn't suffer or something. You know, it's, I mean, you just were constantly undergoing the death of another attachment, another sort of old idea. But anyway, the marriage eventually actually ended. And I think in large part because of I just saw, some people can have two vocations, can have the marriage, which is absolutely a vocation, and the writing. And I just saw, I can't, for whatever reason, I just can't. So we were divorced. I had the marriage annulled. And then I served that long apprenticeship. And as it turned out, my writing, I just couldn't not somehow write in some sense about God, it seemed. Yeah. As hard as I often try to, or at least through that lens. And so it came about, and I say this kind of for all the aspiring writers, you know, a lot of times people will say, oh, you know, they think, like, can you introduce me to someone, or who was your mentor? Do you, you know? And I just say, I had no mentor. I knew no one. Even today, I sort of, I just go by, do I like this person? Do I respond to this person? I have tons of, you know, it so happens I have lots of friends now who are priests. I have some friends who are writers, but to me, it's always the human relationship. But anyway, it turned out that I would begin to write for the church, really.
1: Yeah.
0: For Magnificat, that was something I've applied for a million things that I've gotten rejected for. Magnificat came out of the blue. This friend of mine, Rita Simmons, gave Father Peter Cameron, who at that time was the editor, just gave him one of my books. And they asked me to begin writing for Magnificat. So I've done that for many years.
1: And you have a new book. How did that come out of your journey, The Shirt of Flame, A Year with Teresa of Lisieux?
0: Well, that's actually not that new now. I think, 2009. I have 10 books, I think. But that's Shirt of Flame is probably, yeah, because we love Therese, that's why. And Therese, actually, that came out of a year. This was post-divorce when I was a year of my sort of 30-year midlife crisis. But it's a book about, Paraclete Press approached me and said, would you be interested in writing a book about a saint, not a hagiography, but sort of walking with the spirituality of a saint. I picked Saint Therese partly because we seemed such a really unlikely couple. Therese was a cradle Catholic, a lifelong virgin, died very, very young, super pious family. And I found her spirituality, and she has become such a companion and a touchstone in this cultural world of where the whole world, even the Catholic world, often says you need to have a brand, you need to have a big, huge social media presence. My thing is kind of, to me, the more fully lived and richer my life, the less I need to be posting about it every second. My life it's an inner life. Even though I'm also, in some sense, a public figure. But Therese, who's in this obscure Carmelite convent way before the advent, even of the telephone, wants to be a saint, burns to be a saint, and has no worry whatsoever about how that will happen or that it will happen, and goes about her obscure, quiet, hidden life, burning with love. Our vocation is love. So,
1: and becomes recognized as the patron saint of missionaries.
0: And becomes, right, and becomes one of the four female doctors of the church. It's not so much that she's loved, that's not what we're after. It's that she brings people to Christ world over. So, my vocation is love. I mean, my

0: You know, my life is, it's very person to person. Someone, I went out into the parking lot before I came on, and I have a email from a friend back home, recovering alcoholic, struggling, has gone in and out. Heather, my heart is just so heavy this morning. And I said, I'm going to go into, I happen to be in Columbus, Ohio. I'm going to go into the chapel and pray for you. And you say a prayer for, I mean, it's a thing. It's how, it's not how many followers do I have. It's how present am I, body, mind, and soul, to the person across from me at the table, to the person in the car with me, to the person who I share my household with, to my next door neighbor. Can I put my phone down for 15 minutes? That for us today is a true sacrifice, right?
1: You know, Heather,
0: it's an act of charity, and it costs you.
1: When I think about your journey, and I know from emails and such and letters that we have a lot of people that watch The Journey Home, lifelong Catholics, and others sometimes lifelong non-Catholic Christians, whose children and siblings have left the faith, and they wonder, what could I ever do to get them back? But then I hear your story, and by God's grace and mercy, He's brought you back through all that stuff. You know, and a lot of the little things that happen in your life, we wouldn't recommend. No, if you do that,
0: right?
1: No,
0: this isn't the blueprint.
1: But you're really a witness of how the Lord can reach into somebody's life, and awaken the seed of faith, and then nurture it, and then bring you home, and then you use gifts you didn't even think you had.
0: Exactly.
1: To be a witness for Jesus Christ in His church. Praise God.
0: Well, also, if I can make it, anybody can. You're straying, Kit Kat. And I just want to say, the Gospels are a program of attraction, not promotion, right? Like, we're like, live a life that has some joy in it, in the midst of deep, deep suffering. That's what attracts people. They say, well, what does this person have? They have something that's kind of interesting.
1: Well, in your family, you said one time did an intervention, but what that also tells me is you always had a family that cared. And, you know, what do we do? Well, then we can pray for our family members that have left. We can pray and love them.
0: Absolutely.
1: And, you know, that's the most important things we can do.
0: Yes, you know? Love them where they are and how they are, as Christ loves us.
1: What's another one of your books that you recommend for folk?
0: Well, my book, Holy Desperation, which is a book about prayer, won, I like that. It has a lot of kind of 12-step spirituality. It won Best Book of the Year from the National Association of Catholic Publishers. And my newest book, I'm just going to make a little plug, I'm self-publishing it. It's called Ravished, Notes on Womanhood. And it's about being how the church, contrary to all cultural belief and hatred, how the church of all places, the place that has brought me as a woman to my full sort of flower of womanhood and personhood. So I'm all about, we're all about Mary also. That's another huge subject, but yeah.
1: Next time on, we'll have a whole hour on that, all right?
0: Yeah.
1: Heather, thank you so much.
0: Thank you, Marcus. Thanks a million.
1: And thank you for your witness, and God bless you and your continued writing for Magnificat and all the other things you do. Thank you very much. Thank you very much. And thank you for joining us on this episode of The Journey Home. You know, you heard Heather's story. I hope her story was an encouragement to you. If you'd like help along the journey, please don't forget, you can contact us at chnetwork.org. We'd love to hear your story. And if there's a way we can pray and stand beside you, we'd love to do that. So thank you. And God bless you. See you again next week.

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2: An estimated 66 million unborn children have been killed by abortion in America since Roe v. Wade. On September 12th, pro-life Americans will gather across the country for a National Day of Remembrance for aborted children, holding prayer vigils and remembering those whose lives were taken.

0: taken. That remembrance matters. These children are more than just a statistic. Each one was a unique human being with a mother and a father, distinct DNA, and an entire life ahead of them. We, of course, remember victims of violence because their lives matter. For the same reason, we should remember the victims of abortion. Their lives mattered too. And this isn't about mourning just the past, it's about changing the future. By remembering these children, we pave a path to protect those who cannot protect themselves.
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2: Mother Angelica, answering the call.
3: We have another call. 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
4: Hello, Mother?
3: Yes, where are you from?
4: Upstate New York. Oh, we love you so much here.
3: Praise God.
4: I just wanted to share with you that the Lord chose for our family. Our first child is Down syndrome, and she's 16 now. And, of course, it wasn't anything we would have chosen ourselves. But if we hadn't have her as a gift in our lives, we would never have gained the need to depend on the Lord. And we fall in love with the Bible and Our Lady, and the Eucharist is just a stronghold for us to just meet everybody's needs and rejoice in what we have. And it's helped us kind of like take ourselves off of the first place and depend on other people a little bit more. And I just wanted to share that because I don't ever want anybody to think that a child with a handicap is a negative. It really can change your whole life into much more of a positive. And she has her third heart surgery is coming up soon, and I would wonder if you and the sisters would pray for her.
3: Oh, yes.
4: And we know if she ends up in heaven that she'll have a glorified body without her disability, so we accept that too.
3: Oh, listen, in heaven, we're all going to look like we're 33, healthy as anything. And we're going to run around that kingdom like nobody ever ran around. And let me tell you, a Down syndrome child is the greatest gift you could ever have. The greatest gift. They're innocent. They're very loving. Very united to God's will. And they're very, very happy. Very happy.
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5: I firmly believe that prayer is communication with God. And if we know that God is a loving Father, why wouldn't we want to talk to God? The reality is, we've got to talk to our family, we've got to talk to our friends, and if God is real, and God is definitely real, He wants to hear about our day. He also wants to know how we're doing and what our needs are. Prayer is communication with God.
6: This is Father Leonard with the Franciscan Missionaries of the Eternal Word. In the name of the Father, and of the Son, and of the Holy Spirit, Amen. Lord God Almighty, Father, Lord of heaven and earth, we come before you today. And God, we ask that through the fire of your Holy Spirit, through his love, that he touch the hearts of all those who are considering abortion, Lord, that he instill in them the danger of this horrible crime, that he speak to their hearts, and that those who are in authority, that he remind them of the dangers of this crime of abortion, the violence it does to women, and the murder of innocent children. And Lord, we pray that this sin of abortion be abolished throughout the world. And we ask this in the name of Jesus Christ our Lord. Amen. In the name of the Father, and of the Son, and of the Holy Spirit. Amen.
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8: Coming up next, an hour of prayer and reflection with the Chaplet of Divine Mercy, Sister Anne Shields, and the Rosary on EWTN, Catholic Talk Radio for Britain and Ireland.

the Holy Spirit. Amen. Our Father, who art in heaven, hallowed be thy name. Thy kingdom come, thy will be done on earth as it is in heaven. Give us this day our daily bread, and forgive us our trespasses, as we forgive those who trespass against us. And lead us not into temptation, but deliver us from evil. Hail Mary, full of grace, the Lord is with thee. Blessed art thou among women, and blessed is the fruit of thy womb, Jesus. Holy Mary, Mother of God, pray for us sinners now and at the hour of our death. Amen. I believe in God, the Father Almighty, Creator of heaven and earth, and in Jesus Christ, his only Son, our Lord, who was conceived by the Holy Spirit, born of the Virgin Mary, suffered under Pontius Pilate, was crucified, died, and was buried. He descended into hell. On the third day he rose again from the dead. He ascended into heaven and is seated at the right hand of God the Father Almighty. From there he will come to judge the living and the dead. I believe in the Holy Spirit, the Holy Catholic Church, the communion of saints, the forgiveness of sins, the resurrection of the body, and life everlasting. Eternal Father, I offer you the body and blood, soul and divinity of your dearly beloved Son, our Lord Jesus Christ, in atonement for our sins and those of the whole world. For the sake of his sorrowful passion, have mercy on us and on the whole world. For the sake of his sorrowful passion, have mercy on us and on the whole world. For the sake of his sorrowful passion, have mercy on us and on the whole world. For the sake of his sorrowful passion, have mercy on us and on the whole world. For the sake of his sorrowful passion, have mercy on us and on the whole world. For the sake of his sorrowful passion, have mercy on us and on the whole world. For the sake of his sorrowful passion, have mercy on us and on the whole world. For the sake of his sorrowful passion, have mercy on us and on the whole world. For the sake of his sorrowful passion, have mercy on us and on the whole world. For the sake of his sorrowful passion, have mercy on us and on the whole world. Eternal Father, I offer you the body and blood, soul and divinity of your dearly beloved Son, our Lord Jesus Christ, in atonement for our sins and those of the whole world. For the sake of his sorrowful passion, have mercy on us and on the whole world. For the sake of his sorrowful passion, have mercy on us and on the whole world. For the sake of his sorrowful passion, have mercy on us and on the whole world. For the sake of his sorrowful passion, have mercy on us and on the whole world. For the sake of his sorrowful passion, have mercy on us and on the whole world. For the sake of his sorrowful passion, have mercy on us and on the whole world. For the sake of his sorrowful passion, have mercy on us and on the whole world. For the sake of his sorrowful passion, have mercy on us and on the whole world. For the sake of his sorrowful passion, have mercy on us and on the whole world. For the sake of his sorrowful passion, have mercy on us and on the whole world. Eternal Father, I offer you the body and blood, soul and divinity of your dearly beloved Son, our Lord Jesus Christ, in atonement for our sins and those of the whole world. For the sake of his sorrowful passion, have mercy on us and on the whole world. For the sake of his sorrowful passion, have mercy on us and on the whole world. For the sake of his sorrowful passion, have mercy on us and on the whole world. For the sake of his sorrowful passion, have mercy on us and on the whole world. For the sake of his sorrowful passion, have mercy on us and on the whole world. For the sake of his sorrowful passion, have mercy on us and on the whole world. For the sake of his sorrowful passion, have mercy on us and on the whole world. For the sake of his sorrowful passion, have mercy on us and on the whole world.
for the sake of his sorrowful passion,

0: have mercy on us and on the whole world. For the sake of his sorrowful passion, have mercy on us and on the whole world. Eternal Father, I offer you the body and blood, soul and divinity of your dearly beloved Son, our Lord Jesus Christ, in atonement for our sins and those of the whole world. For the sake of his sorrowful passion, have mercy on us and on the whole world. For the sake of his sorrowful passion, have mercy on us and on the whole world. For the sake of his sorrowful passion, have mercy on us and on the whole world. For the sake of his sorrowful passion, have mercy on us and on the whole world. For the sake of his sorrowful passion, have mercy on us and on the whole world. For the sake of his sorrowful passion, have mercy on us and on the whole world. For the sake of his sorrowful passion, have mercy on us and on the whole world. For the sake of his sorrowful passion, have mercy on us and on the whole world. For the sake of his sorrowful passion, have mercy on us and on the whole world. For the sake of his sorrowful passion, have mercy on us and on the whole world. Eternal Father, I offer you the body and blood, soul and divinity of your dearly beloved Son, our Lord Jesus Christ, in atonement for our sins and those of the whole world. For the sake of his sorrowful passion, have mercy on us and on the whole world. For the sake of his sorrowful passion, have mercy on us and on the whole world. For the sake of his sorrowful passion, have mercy on us and on the whole world. For the sake of his sorrowful passion, have mercy on us and on the whole world. For the sake of his sorrowful passion, have mercy on us and on the whole world. For the sake of his sorrowful passion, have mercy on us and on the whole world. For the sake of his sorrowful passion, have mercy on us and on the whole world. For the sake of his sorrowful passion, have mercy on us and on the whole world. For the sake of his sorrowful passion, have mercy on us and on the whole world. For the sake of his sorrowful passion, have mercy on us and on the whole world. Holy God, Holy Mighty One, Holy Immortal One, have mercy on us and on the whole world. Holy God, Holy Mighty One, Holy Immortal One, have mercy on us and on the whole world. Holy God, Holy Mighty One, Holy Immortal One, have mercy on us and on the whole world.
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2: This is EWTN Daily Saint, where each story reminds us that holiness is possible in every age. Saint Zephyrinus served as Pope during a period of persecution in the early church, guiding Christians through theological disputes and rapid growth. He became Bishop of Rome around the year 199, when the church was still illegal within the Roman Empire, and Christians often faced hostility and danger because of their faith. Zephyrinus sought to preserve unity among believers, protect the church from heresies that distorted the nature of Christ and the Holy Trinity, and maintain peace and fidelity within the church. During his pontificate, the Roman church expanded significantly. Zephyrinus led the church for approximately 18 years before his death around 217. He is remembered for his pastoral endurance and for strengthening the church as Christianity began emerging in the world. May the life of Pope Saint Zephyrinus inspire you to grow closer to Christ today. Pope Saint Zephyrinus, pray for us. To sign up for the Daily Saint emails, please visit EWTN.com/Daily Saint.
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4: I'm Father Bernard McGuckian. In our last program in this series on the Sacred Heart, we visited the home place of St. Margaret Mary. And today we come to the monastery where she spent the rest of her life and had the extraordinary visions of the Sacred Heart. Come and join us. Welcome to our program. As a result of the extraordinary generosity of the Visitation Sisters here at Parle Monial, we have the privilege of standing on the very spot where the Sacred Heart of Jesus revealed his extraordinary love for every man, woman and child to one of the sisters here, St. Margaret Mary Alacoque. She entered the order in 1671, and 2 years later, on the feast of St. John the Evangelist, December the 27th, 1673, while she was praying in this chapel, the Lord appeared near the altar behind us and told her of the extraordinary love he had for the human race. She had further visions. The most important one came during the octave of the feast of Corpus Christi, which is a great symbol of love in the church. And Jesus complained of how his love had been rejected. At that time in the church, Jansenism was strong, an overemphasis on the justice of God to the forgetfulness of his love. Other Christians had rejected his very presence in the Blessed Eucharist. And this obviously was a cause of hurt. He asked something very specific of Margaret Mary. He said he wanted to have a feast in the church dedicated totally to his Sacred Heart. And she was surprised about this, because how could she, an enclosed nun, make this happen? But he told her that in spite of all opposition, his heart would override all these things and make it a reality. It didn't happen in her lifetime. But he also revealed to her that his heart would expand, the word he used, to show this love that was rejected. It was significant that the great apparition took place during the octave. That's 8 days after the feast of Corpus Christi, which was a feast introduced to the church in the 13th century to emphasize the endlessness of the love of Christ for all of us. The idea of the Sacred Heart was to make some reparation for not sin in general, but for the sins against the Eucharist. So what Jesus wanted was a feast that would show the link between the Eucharist and his Sacred Heart, because one of the greatest gifts of his heart is the Eucharist. Margaret Mary said to the Lord, "But how can I do this? I am an incompetent little person," and she really believed that. And the Lord told her that he used the weakest things to do the greatest works, but that she was to go and look for help. While she was still in this convent, a priest came to say Mass one day, a Jesuit called Claude Lacolombiere. And as soon as he came onto the altar, an internal voice told her, "This is the one I am sending to you." With the approval of her superiors, she told the whole story to Claude Lacolombiere, and he listened very carefully. He came to the conclusion that she was not having hallucinations, that really what she was reporting was something that had really happened, and that both himself and herself were to spend the rest of their lives spreading this devotion and also working to have that feast asked for by Jesus introduced into the church. It would take many years. In fact, it would be 1856, well over 200 years later, that the church approved the idea and introduced the Feast of the Sacred Heart, which was to make known to people that at the heart of Christianity

is a heart. These revelations were to have an extraordinary impact on the devotional life of Catholicism in subsequent centuries, right up until today. Such wonderful things happened. Over 280 new religious orders using the term Sacred Heart in their title came into existence in the Church. The whole human race was consecrated to the Sacred Heart in 1899 by Leo XIII, and that same Pope, speaking about the events here, said they were the most important events that took place in the history of Christianity after John had written the Apocalypse. Then it inspired such wonderful people as Damien of Molokai, who offered himself to the lepers on that island near Hawaii as an expression of his love for the Sacred Heart. He said, "I die a son of the Sacred Heart." It inspired people through the great difficulties of the French Revolution. It ultimately led to another feast in the Church, the Feast of Christ the King in 1925, that was seen as the culmination of the love in the heart of Christ, because Christ is the King, and he said it himself when he was speaking to Pilate. He has never insisted on his rights in this world, and one French writer said that Jesus is King in this world, if not of it. The Church authorities were slow to accept the value of these revelations of St. Margaret Mary, because the Church always is very, very careful. In fact, some of those who worked with her, like a Jesuit called Coisey, discovered that he had a great deal to suffer because of it. In fact, in his own order, the idea was, this message is too good to be true. But he kept struggling on to assure people that it was well-founded. Another man called Galifet, he took up the cause along with Croiset, and both of them found great opposition. But eventually, members of the Society of Jesus began to accept that this is genuine and began to row in behind it. Through the centuries, other people have had revelations of the Sacred Heart. One French author called Bamvel says that as if Jesus was a great poet who gave small readings of his work through the centuries and then made this extraordinary revelation of the whole thing at Paray-le-Monial. Today, the Sacred Heart is still operative under another term, the Divine Mercy, which the Heart of Christ is a revelation of Divine Mercy. Sister Faustina, she, like Margaret Mary, is responsible for bringing another feast into the Church, the Feast of Divine Mercy. God's mercy is infinite, and he finds all sorts of finite ways of expressing it. And often it has been through great women in the Church. One of the first was a lady called Juliana of Liège. She was the one responsible for making the Church aware of the need for a special feast of Corpus Christi. Then Margaret Mary. Then eventually a German lady, Sister Mary of the Divine Heart. Her name was Maria Droste zu Wischering. She was a nun in a convent in Portugal, and she had an extraordinary revelation from Jesus himself that he wanted the whole world consecrated to him. She communicated this message to the Pope. The message was not really accepted. And then she sent a personal message to Pope Leo XIII, telling him something personal about his own life that nobody else in this world could have known but himself, to show the authenticity of her message. And then Pope, on the Feast of the Sacred Heart, 1899, consecrated the whole universe to the Sacred Heart. And he said on that occasion that he considered it the most important act of his pontificate. And he was the man who gave the world Rerum Novarum, which was the great document on social affairs, which has influenced Church teaching ever since. Devotion to the Sacred Heart is devotion to the things closest to the heart of Jesus. This is what Margaret Mary wanted to let loose in the world, to start a fire. And she got help from so many sources through the years.

One of the big miracles associated with Margaret Mary and this chapel was in the life of a Peruvian priest, Mateo Mervi Curley. He was a young priest from South America, and after he was cured here, he felt that he had to go and make this message known to the whole world. He went to the Pope of the time, Pius X, and asked for permission to enthrone the families of the world to the Sacred Heart. And the Pope said, "I do not give you permission, I command you." And he told him, "Go off," and he went off. And until 1960, he spent the rest of his life on all five continents, inviting families to make Christ the King of their homes and their families. This is the room where St. Margaret Mary died on the 17th of October, 1690. Really, she died of love. She couldn't have become holier than she was. And even the day she died, the children in the streets were calling out that the saint of the Holy Marys has died. That was the traditional name for this monastery. She had reached an extraordinary degree of holiness. In fact, before she died, she had a vision of the seraphim. There are nine choirs of angels. You have angels, archangels, thrones, dominations, virtues, powers. Then cherubim and seraphim, those spirits closest to God. And they revealed to her that she would have a very, very high place in heaven. And as she was dying, she was said something she'd said often in her life, "I will sing forever of the love of God." She died on the 17th of October, but her feast day, for some reason, is the 16th of October. But the reputation for holiness quickly spread until now. Probably she must be one of the best known saints in the calendar. There's hardly a Catholic church in the world where there isn't either a statue or a picture or a painting of St. Margaret Mary kneeling before the Sacred Heart, and the very spot where I'm standing is where it all began. This oratory is the first oratory dedicated to the Sacred Heart. It's a very small building, not much bigger than a telephone kiosk, but it's so precious. It was there that Margaret Mary encouraged her novices to set up a small altar inside the oratory. And it contains a very, very early copy of the first little drawing of the Sacred Heart, which she approved and said, "That is sufficient." And she said, "Let this symbol, this picture of the Sacred Heart, be spread around the world and it will have its own effect." The heart is a universal symbol. All our hearts are the same, even if we have red faces or black faces or white faces or brown faces. We all realize what's meant by a heart. And even the word, as Carl Rahner says, it wanders through all the languages of the world. It's a universal symbol, and that's why it has been so powerful. These revelations of Margaret Mary were kept so secret that the only people who knew about them were the superiors in the monastery and the priests she revealed them to. The other sisters didn't know that she was different in this exceptional way from everyone else. Before she died, she was ordered under obedience to write her life story, her autobiography. It's a wonderful document, and she writes, I consider, very, very well. She had a good hand of writing, but she had to be told to do this under obedience. And you know, you won't realize how holy some person is from their own story, because they're not going to tell you how holy they are. You need other people to look in and add to it. But we've got the basis of our story there, and everything is authentic, and it's a very moving document. But there have been thousands of books written about her, and they're still been written every day. In the Jesuit house at Paris Le Monial, there's a total library dedicated to books on Margaret Mary and on her revelations to the Sacred Heart with all their implications, and they're still being written well into the 21st century, because love is what life is about, and she revealed a very deep aspect of it, love of God for

0: men and women. And the only thing that Jesus asked from her was that we might love him in return. Nothing else. We're going to show you some of these precious relics that have been preserved over the centuries. We have here relics, parts of the coffin in which she was buried. One peculiar relic is the traveling bag which belonged to her brother that she brought with her. And it's peculiar in that there's a place for a tall hat that looks like a funnel. Then beside that, to the left of that, is a piece of her bones. In our own day, these relics are so highly valued around the world that people turn up in their thousands all over the world to venerate what are known as first-class relics of St. Margaret Mary Alacoque. That is, parts of her body, normally her bone. But also, there's one very special relic that still remains with us. That is her brain. Her brain is contained in a reliquary which is located just a few yards from the site where she first had these extraordinary visions of the Sacred Heart. The fact that they have had such a wonderful effect in the world is an indication of their authenticity. We just had to slip out of the church as Mass was beginning, but wasn't it wonderful to see those extraordinary relics of St. Margaret Mary? But we want to meet Sister Marie Chantal, who is responsible for the wonderful work of the Guard of Honour and the Sacred Heart, which has been a part of life in the monastery for many years. Could you tell us about the history of the Guard of Honour of the Sacred Heart?
1: It all started with a sister in our order. Margaret Mary started the idea. It was a grace she received from the Lord. More recently, our Mother Superior was looking for something to get people closer to the heart of Jesus. She was inspired by the heart of Jesus being pierced. As our devotion here continued, grace is spread over all of us, like a river of living water from the Holy Spirit. So our Mother Superior asked that people offer 1 hour of their day every day. It's not an hour of prayer. It's an hour that you consecrate to your earthly vocation. You offer what you're in the process of doing. If you stay at home, travel, take care of your grandchildren, do the dishes, or even watch TV, you offer that hour with its joy and its pains.
0: What has been the reaction around the world to this idea?
1: Devotion to the Sacred Heart spread around the world very fast. It fell asleep for some amount of time here because the sisters had become very old. They were quite old in 2007. There were several of us in the monastery wanting to start the devotion again. Our Mother Superior is Mexican, and Mexicans come to Paray Le Monial because this is where the apparitions happened. We knew we had to start the devotion again.
0: You are a member of the community where St. Margaret Mary had the first apparitions of the Sacred Heart.
1: Yes, I've been a member for the last 10 years. I made my solemn vows in 2006. I was given this grace to take care of the archives.
0: What is that that you have in your hands, Sister?
1: This is the painting that we call the Quadrant, in which we write the names of the people who engaged themselves. They surround the heart of Jesus with their presence. Each hour there's a special intention for the world, for the church, along with the angels, the Virgin Mary, and the saints.
0: What is the essential of the message?
1: The essence of this is to honor God and give back love to Jesus. He told St. Margaret Mary that some people should be consolers because he couldn't find any, and he was so sad. So he's waiting that we answer him with our love and make reparation for the people who don't think about him.
0: Thanks to Sister for her explanation of the Guard of Honour. We also thank you at home for being with us. So may the blessing of Almighty God, Father, Son, and Holy Spirit descend upon you and remain with you forever.

0: In the name of the Father, and of the Son, and of the Holy Spirit. Amen. I believe in God, the Father Almighty, creator of heaven and earth, and in Jesus Christ, his only Son, our Lord, who was conceived by the Holy Spirit, born of the Virgin Mary, suffered under Pontius Pilate, was crucified, died, and was buried. He descended into hell. The third day he rose again from the dead, and he ascended into heaven, and is seated at the right hand of God, the Father Almighty, from whence he shall come to judge the living and the dead.
1: I believe in the Holy Spirit, the Holy Catholic Church, the communion of saints, the forgiveness of sins, the resurrection of the body, and life everlasting. Amen.
0: Our Father, who art in heaven, hallowed be thy name. Thy kingdom come, thy will be done, on earth as it is in heaven.
1: Give us this day our daily bread, and forgive us our trespasses, as we forgive those who trespass against us. And lead us not into temptation, but deliver us from evil. Amen.
0: Let us offer the next three Aves, that we will have an increase of faith, hope, and love. Hail Mary, full of grace, the Lord is with thee. Blessed art thou amongst women, and blessed is the fruit of thy womb, Jesus.
1: Holy Mary, Mother of God, pray for us sinners, now and at the hour of our death. Amen.
0: Hail Mary, full of grace, the Lord is with thee. Blessed art thou amongst women, and blessed is the fruit of thy womb, Jesus.
1: Holy Mary, Mother of God, pray for us sinners, now and at the hour of our death. Amen.
0: Hail Mary, full of grace, the Lord is with thee. Blessed art thou amongst women, and blessed is the fruit of thy womb, Jesus.
1: Holy Mary, Mother of God, pray for us sinners, now and at the hour of our death. Amen.
0: Glory be to the Father, and to the Son, and to the Holy Spirit.
1: As it was in the beginning, is now, and ever shall be, world without end. Amen.

0: The first glorious mystery, the resurrection. Our Father, who art in heaven, hallowed be thy name. Thy kingdom come, thy will be done, on earth as it is in heaven.
1: Give us this day our daily bread, and forgive us our trespasses, as we forgive those who trespass against us. And lead us not into temptation, but deliver us from evil. Amen.
0: Hail Mary, full of grace, the Lord is with thee. Blessed art thou amongst women, and blessed is the fruit of thy womb, Jesus.
1: Holy Mary, Mother of God, pray for us sinners, now and at the hour of our death. Amen.
0: Hail Mary, full of grace, the Lord is with thee. Blessed art thou amongst

0: women, and blessed is the fruit of thy womb, Jesus.
1: Holy Mary, Mother of God, pray for us sinners, now and at the hour of our death. Amen.
0: Hail Mary, full of grace, the Lord is with thee. Blessed art thou amongst women, and blessed is the fruit of thy womb, Jesus.
1: Holy Mary, Mother of God, pray for us sinners, now and at the hour of our death. Amen.
0: Hail Mary, full of grace, the Lord is with thee. Blessed art thou amongst women, and blessed is the fruit of thy womb, Jesus.
1: Holy Mary, Mother of God, pray for us sinners, now and at the hour of our death. Amen.
0: Hail Mary, full of grace, the Lord is with thee. Blessed art thou amongst women, and blessed is the fruit of thy womb, Jesus.
1: Holy Mary, Mother of God, pray for us sinners, now and at the hour of our death. Amen.
0: Hail Mary, full of grace, the Lord is with thee. Blessed art thou amongst women, and blessed is the fruit of thy womb, Jesus.
1: Holy Mary, Mother of God, pray for us sinners, now and at the hour of our death. Amen.
0: Hail Mary, full of grace, the Lord is with thee. Blessed art thou amongst women, and blessed is the fruit of thy womb, Jesus.
1: Holy Mary, Mother of God, pray for us sinners, now and at the hour of our death. Amen.
0: Hail Mary, full of grace, the Lord is with thee. Blessed art thou amongst women, and blessed is the fruit of thy womb, Jesus.
1: Holy Mary, Mother of God, pray for us sinners, now and at the hour of our death. Amen.
0: Hail Mary, full of grace, the Lord is with thee. Blessed art thou amongst women, and blessed is the fruit of thy womb, Jesus.
1: Holy Mary, Mother of God, pray for us sinners, now and at the hour of our death. Amen.
0: Hail Mary, full of grace, the Lord is with thee. Blessed art thou amongst women, and blessed is the fruit of thy womb, Jesus.
1: Holy Mary, Mother of God, pray for us sinners, now and at the hour of our death.

0: Glory be to the Father, and to the Son, and to the Holy Spirit.
1: As it was in the beginning, is now, and ever shall be, world without end. Amen.
0: O my Jesus,
1: forgive us our sins.
0: Save us from the
1: fires of hell.
0: Bring all souls to heaven,
1: especially those in most need of thy mercy.
0: The second glorious mystery, the Ascension. The Ascension of Christ. Our Father, who art in heaven, hallowed be thy name. Thy kingdom come, thy will be done, on earth as it is in heaven.
1: Give us this day our daily bread, and forgive us our trespasses, as we forgive those who trespass against us. And lead us not into temptation, but deliver us from evil. Amen.
0: Hail Mary, full of grace, the Lord is with thee. Blessed art thou amongst women, and blessed is the fruit of thy womb, Jesus.
1: Holy Mary, Mother of God, pray for us sinners, now and at the hour of our death. Amen.
0: Hail Mary, full of grace, the Lord is with thee. Blessed art thou amongst women, and blessed is the fruit of thy womb, Jesus.
1: Holy Mary, Mother of God, pray for us sinners, now and at the hour of our death. Amen.
0: Hail Mary, full of grace, the Lord is with thee. Blessed art thou amongst women, and blessed is the fruit of thy womb, Jesus.
1: Holy Mary, Mother of God, pray for us sinners, now and at the hour of our death. Amen.
0: Hail Mary, full of grace, the Lord is with thee. Blessed art thou amongst women, and blessed is the fruit of thy womb, Jesus.
1: Holy Mary, Mother of God, pray for us sinners, now and at the hour of our death. Amen.
0: Hail Mary, full of grace, the Lord is with thee. Blessed art thou amongst women, and blessed is the fruit of thy womb, Jesus.
1: Holy Mary, Mother of God, pray for us sinners, now and at the hour of our death. Amen.
0: Hail Mary, full of grace, the Lord is with thee. Blessed art thou amongst women, and blessed is the fruit of thy womb, Jesus.
1: Holy Mary, Mother of God, pray for us sinners, now and at the hour of our death. Amen.
0: Hail Mary, full of grace, the Lord is with thee. Blessed art thou amongst women, and blessed is the fruit of thy womb, Jesus.
1: Holy Mary, Mother of God, pray for us sinners, now and at the hour of our death. Amen.
0: Hail Mary, full of grace, the Lord is with thee. Blessed art thou amongst women, and blessed is the fruit of thy womb, Jesus.
1: Holy Mary, Mother of God, pray for us sinners, now and at the hour of our death. Amen.
0: Hail Mary, full of grace, the Lord is with thee. Blessed art thou amongst women, and blessed is the fruit of thy womb, Jesus.
1: Holy Mary, Mother of God, pray for us sinners, now and at the hour of our death. Amen.
0: Hail Mary, full of grace, the Lord is with thee. Blessed art thou amongst women, and blessed is the fruit of thy womb, Jesus.
1: Holy Mary, Mother of God, pray for us sinners, now and at the hour of our death. Amen.
0: Glory be to the Father, and to the Son, and to the Holy Spirit.
1: As it was in the beginning, is now, and ever shall be, world without end. Amen.
0: O my Jesus, forgive us our sins.
1: Save us from the fires of hell.
0: Bring all souls to heaven,
1: especially those in most need of thy mercy.
0: The third glorious mystery. Scripture tells us explicitly that Mary was at the coming of the Holy Spirit. She really did not need to be there, because long ago the Holy Spirit had descended upon her at the Annunciation. She had lived her life in the presence of the Holy Spirit. One may meditate on the fact that she is there for us, that she is there that we may know how much we need the Holy Spirit in our lives. But she is also fittingly there for herself, for this is the great fulfillment of her mission in life.

0: the Holy Spirit had overshadowed her. And now he overshadows the disciples of her son. He overshadows us. Our Father, who art in heaven, hallowed be thy name. Thy kingdom come, thy will be done, on earth as it is in heaven.
1: Give us this day our daily bread, and forgive us our trespasses, as we forgive those who trespass against us. And lead us not into temptation, but deliver us from evil. Amen.
0: Hail Mary, full of grace, the Lord is with thee. Blessed art thou amongst women, and blessed is the fruit of thy womb, Jesus.
1: Holy Mary, Mother of God, pray for us sinners, now and at the hour of our death. Amen.
0: Hail Mary, full of grace, the Lord is with thee. Blessed art thou amongst women, and blessed is the fruit of thy womb, Jesus.
1: Holy Mary, Mother of God, pray for us sinners, now and at the hour of our death. Amen.
0: Hail Mary, full of grace, the Lord is with thee. Blessed art thou amongst women, and blessed is the fruit of thy womb, Jesus.
1: Holy Mary, Mother of God, pray for us sinners, now and at the hour of our death. Amen.
0: Hail Mary, full of grace, the Lord is with thee. Blessed art thou amongst women, and blessed is the fruit of thy womb, Jesus.
1: Holy Mary, Mother of God, pray for us sinners, now and at the hour of our death. Amen.
0: Hail Mary, full of grace, the Lord is with thee. Blessed art thou amongst women, and blessed is the fruit of thy womb, Jesus.
1: Holy Mary, Mother of God, pray for us sinners, now and at the hour of our death. Amen.
0: Hail Mary, full of grace, the Lord is with thee. Blessed art thou amongst women, and blessed is the fruit of thy womb, Jesus.
1: Holy Mary, Mother of God, pray for us sinners, now and at the hour of our death. Amen.
0: Hail Mary, full of grace, the Lord is with thee. Blessed art thou amongst women, and blessed is the fruit of thy womb, Jesus.
1: Holy Mary, Mother of God, pray for us sinners, now and at the hour of our death. Amen.
0: Hail Mary, full of grace, the Lord is with thee. Blessed art thou amongst women, and blessed is the fruit of thy womb, Jesus.
1: Holy Mary, Mother of God, pray for us sinners, now and at the hour of our death. Amen.
0: Hail Mary, full of grace, the Lord is with thee. Blessed art thou amongst women, and blessed is the fruit of thy womb, Jesus.
1: Holy Mary, Mother of God, pray for us sinners, now and at the hour of our death. Amen.
0: Hail Mary, full of grace, the Lord is with thee. Blessed art thou amongst women, and blessed is the fruit of thy womb, Jesus.
1: Holy Mary, Mother of God, pray for us sinners, now and at the hour of our death. Amen.
0: Glory be to the Father, and to the Son, and to the Holy Spirit.
1: As it was in the beginning, is now, and ever shall be, world without end. Amen.
2: O my Jesus, forgive us our sins, save us from the fires of hell, bring all souls to heaven, especially those in most need of thy mercy.
0: The fourth glorious mystery, the Assumption of the body and soul of the Blessed Virgin Mary into eternal life. Since the very earliest centuries of the Church, Christians in East and West have rejoiced in the knowledge that Mary, who had no sin, did not have to pay the price of sin, human death. She passed from this world by a process that scarcely can be called death. The ancient Church called it her falling asleep, the dormition. This dormition and passage into eternal life, this assumption of her whole being to be with her beloved Son, is the great promise to us that we also will someday be assumed.

0: Christ rises from the dead and goes back into eternal glory, completely by his own power. Mary does not. She is a creature. Like each of us, she must be called. She must be assumed. And so her assumption is what we hope for. We will not rise from the dead by our own power, but we will believe that in the last day, body and soul, we will be assumed into eternal life. Our Father, who art in heaven, hallowed be thy name. Thy kingdom come, thy will be done, on earth as it is in heaven.
1: Give us this day our daily bread, and forgive us our trespasses, as we forgive those who trespass against us. And lead us not into temptation, but deliver us from evil. Amen.
0: Hail Mary, full of grace, the Lord is with thee. Blessed art thou amongst women, and blessed is the fruit of thy womb, Jesus.
1: Holy Mary, Mother of God, pray for us sinners, now and at the hour of our death. Amen.
0: Hail Mary, full of grace, the Lord is with thee. Blessed art thou amongst women, and blessed is the fruit of thy womb, Jesus.
1: Holy Mary, Mother of God, pray for us sinners, now and at the hour of our death. Amen.
0: Hail Mary, full of grace, the Lord is with thee. Blessed art thou amongst women, and blessed is the fruit of thy womb, Jesus.
1: Holy Mary, Mother of God, pray for us sinners, now and at the hour of our death. Amen.
0: Hail Mary, full of grace, the Lord is with thee. Blessed art thou amongst women, and blessed is the fruit of thy womb, Jesus.
1: Holy Mary, Mother of God, pray for us sinners, now and at the hour of our death. Amen.
0: Hail Mary, full of grace, the Lord is with thee. Blessed art thou amongst women, and blessed is the fruit of thy womb, Jesus.
1: Holy Mary, Mother of God, pray for us sinners, now and at the hour of our death. Amen.
0: Hail Mary, full of grace, the Lord is with thee. Blessed art thou amongst women, and blessed is the fruit of thy womb, Jesus.
1: Holy Mary, Mother of God, pray for us sinners, now and at the hour of our death. Amen.
0: Hail Mary, full of grace, the Lord is with thee. Blessed art thou amongst women, and blessed is the fruit of thy womb, Jesus.
1: Holy Mary, Mother of God, pray for us sinners, now and at the hour of our death. Amen.
0: Hail Mary, full of grace, the Lord is with thee. Blessed art thou amongst women, and blessed is the fruit of thy womb, Jesus.
1: Holy Mary, Mother of God, pray for us sinners, now and at the hour of our death. Amen.
0: Hail Mary, full of grace, the Lord is with thee. Blessed art thou amongst women, and blessed is the fruit of thy womb, Jesus.
1: Holy Mary, Mother of God, pray for us sinners, now and at the hour of our death. Amen.
0: Hail Mary, full of grace, the Lord is with thee. Blessed art thou amongst women, and blessed is the fruit of thy womb, Jesus.
1: Holy Mary, Mother of God, pray for us sinners, now and at the hour of our death. Amen.
0: Glory be to the Father, and to the Son, and to the Holy Spirit.
1: As it was in the beginning, is now, and ever shall be, world without end. Amen.
2: O my Jesus, forgive us our sins, save us from the fires of hell,
1: bring all souls to heaven, especially those in most need of thy mercy.
0: The fifth glorious mystery, the coronation of the Blessed Virgin as Queen of angels and saints. Our Father, who art in heaven, hallowed be thy name. Thy kingdom come, thy will be done, on earth as it is in heaven.
1: Give us this day our daily bread, and forgive us our trespasses, as we forgive those who trespass against us. And lead us not into temptation, but deliver us from evil. Amen.
0: Hail Mary, full of grace, the Lord is with thee. Blessed art thou amongst women, and blessed is the fruit of thy womb, Jesus.
1: Holy Mary, Mother of God, pray for us sinners, now and at the hour of our death. Amen.
0: Hail Mary, full of grace, the Lord is with thee. Blessed

0: art thou amongst women, and blessed is the fruit of thy womb, Jesus.
1: Holy Mary, Mother of God, pray for us sinners, now and at the hour of our death. Amen.
0: Hail Mary, full of grace, the Lord is with thee. Blessed art thou amongst women, and blessed is the fruit of thy womb, Jesus.
1: Holy Mary, Mother of God, pray for us sinners, now and at the hour of our death. Amen.
0: Hail Mary, full of grace, the Lord is with thee. Blessed art thou amongst women, and blessed is the fruit of thy womb, Jesus.
1: Holy Mary, Mother of God, pray for us sinners, now and at the hour of our death. Amen.
0: Hail Mary, full of grace, the Lord is with thee. Blessed art thou amongst women, and blessed is the fruit of thy womb, Jesus.
1: Holy Mary, Mother of God, pray for us sinners, now and at the hour of our death. Amen.
0: Hail Mary, full of grace, the Lord is with thee. Blessed art thou amongst women, and blessed is the fruit of thy womb, Jesus.
1: Holy Mary, Mother of God, pray for us sinners, now and at the hour of our death. Amen.
0: Hail Mary, full of grace, the Lord is with thee. Blessed art thou amongst women, and blessed is the fruit of thy womb, Jesus.
1: Holy Mary, Mother of God, pray for us sinners, now and at the hour of our death. Amen.
0: Hail Mary, full of grace, the Lord is with thee. Blessed art thou amongst women, and blessed is the fruit of thy womb, Jesus.
1: Holy Mary, Mother of God, pray for us sinners, now and at the hour of our death. Amen.
0: Hail Mary, full of grace, the Lord is with thee. Blessed art thou amongst women, and blessed is the fruit of thy womb, Jesus.
1: Holy Mary, Mother of God, pray for us sinners, now and at the hour of our death. Amen.
0: Hail Mary, full of grace, the Lord is with thee. Blessed art thou amongst women, and blessed is the fruit of thy womb, Jesus.
1: Holy Mary, Mother of God, pray for us sinners, now and at the hour of our death. Amen.
0: Glory be to the Father, and to the Son, and to the Holy Spirit.
1: As it was in the beginning, is now, and ever shall be, world without end. Amen.
0: O my Jesus, forgive us our sins, save us from the fires of hell, bring all souls to heaven, especially those in most need of thy mercy.
2: Hail, Holy Queen, Mother of mercy, our life, our sweetness, and our hope. To thee do we cry, poor banished children of Eve. To thee do we send up our sighs, mourning and weeping in this valley of tears. Turn then, most gracious Advocate, thine eyes of mercy toward us, and after this our exile, show unto us the blessed fruit of thy womb, Jesus. O clement, O loving, O sweet Virgin Mary, pray for us, O Holy Mother of God,
1: that we may be made worthy of the promises of Christ.
0: Let us pray. O God, whose only begotten Son, by his life, death, and resurrection, has purchased for us the rewards of eternal life, grant, we beseech thee, that meditating on these mysteries of the Most Holy Rosary of the Blessed Virgin Mary, we may imitate what they contain and obtain what they promise, through the same Christ our Lord. May the divine assistance remain always with us, and may the souls of the faithful departed, through the mercy of God, rest in peace. Amen. May the Holy Virgin bless you with her loving child, this day and forever. In the name of the Father, and of the Son, and of the Holy Spirit. Amen.
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0: Hello, this is Father Benedict Rochelle with a little thought for today. They've asked me to speak about patience. Well, I'm not very good at it. You should see me driving in New York traffic. But I'm trying. Patience, for many of us, is not something that comes easily. And I find about the very best thing I can do when I'm trying to work on patience, particularly in something that I'm annoyed about, is to think about how patient God has been with me. Oh boy, that takes me back all of my life. Episode after episode, incident after incident, God has been patient with me. And I ask the Holy Spirit to give me the grace to be patient with others.
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Welcome to our continuing series on Matthew's testimony to Jesus. This is coming to you from Ard's Friary in Donegal in Ireland. And if this is your first time to join us, you are most welcome. We are taking a long journey through St. Matthew's Gospel, taking it literally line by line so that we can appreciate the depths and the wonder of this testimony to Jesus. We are considering Matthew chapter 5 at the moment, and we're looking at the Beatitudes that Jesus gave to us. We've looked at the first few, that the poor are blessed, that the lowly of the earth are blessed, those who are mourn are blessed, those who hunger and thirst for righteousness are blessed, the merciful are blessed, those who are pure in heart. So I want to take the last ones, the peacemakers and the martyrs. These are very special and they complete the picture for us. So the seventh beatitude is blessed are those who are peacemakers because they shall be called sons of God. Now, if you come to St. Matthew's Gospel with a 21st century mentality, you'll think sons of God simply means members of the church. But if you go back to the book of Genesis in chapter 6, verses 1 to 6, you will find that the sons of God are angels. And so what Jesus is saying is that the people who will work for peace on the earth are literally God's messengers to the earth, because an angel means a messenger. And that they truly represent God, because what God wants is peace between himself and the people on this earth, and peace between us and each other. So they have a very special role, the peacemakers, the sons of God. I will revisit it. So let's come on to the next one, which is blessed or happy or to be envied are those who are persecuted in the cause of right. Now, not persecuted per se. There's no blessing in just being persecuted, but being persecuted for righteousness is a different subject altogether. And he says, theirs are the kingdom of heaven. Now, I've been trying to share with you the richness of Matthew's gospel and how it's coming out of what God has already said through the Hebrew scriptures and bringing it to completion. Now, behind this persecution of the righteous is a very important text, which you will find in the Book of Wisdom in chapter 2. I'm going to do it with you because this section of the Book of Wisdom not only explains why the followers of Jesus are going to be persecuted, but it actually

She explains the passion itself. And I want to go on and show you that the people who live the Beatitudes are the people who are most like Christ. And so if we are most like Christ, we are going to experience what he experienced. So let's go back to the Book of Wisdom for a moment. And this is chapter 2, from verse 10 to verse 24. And what it does is it shows you the mentality of those who are in rebellion against God and those who have chosen this life and this world and this kingdom as distinct from choosing God and his kingdom and his will. And the struggle between the two are actually very strong. So the Book of Wisdom says, but as for the virtuous man, that's the righteous man that Matthew is speaking about, who is poor, there's your very first beatitude, okay? Let us oppress him. Let us not spare the widow or the orphan or the white-haired one, because these rebellious ones will be very cruel to all who are vulnerable. The rebellious ones are very cruel to those who actually choose God. I showed you in chapter 4 that the tester, the one who set out to find out if Jesus really was a son of God, was the very one who would not be a son of God himself. The very one who would say, I will not serve. So the Book of Wisdom shows us that it's the people who refuse to be sons of God and refuse to do the will of God on earth, they're the ones who oppress the ones who have chosen to be righteous, okay? And I want you to hear this language. It's in verse 12. Let us lie in wait for the virtuous man. That's the righteous one. Why? Because he annoys us. And he opposes our way of life. He reproaches us for our breaches of the law. And he accuses us of playing false to our upbringing. Now we're going to find all of that in Matthew 23. Because that's exactly what Jesus will do in speaking to the leaders of Israel and tell them that they are actually not living the life they've committed themselves to. And then verse 13 says, he claims to have knowledge of God. And he calls himself a son of the Lord. Now, this is exactly what Jesus is going to say to us in this whole evangelical discourse, that we are the sons of the Father. We are the children of God. We are the ones who are living God's life on the earth. So you claim to have knowledge of God. Where does this knowledge of God come from? First of all, it comes from the scriptures. It comes from God's own word. Secondly, it comes from your prayer life, your relationship with God. So he claims to have knowledge of God. So before us, he stands as a reproof to our way of thinking. Now, what starts the persecution is something very simple. And it is the fact that your very way of life opposes their way of life. Your way of thinking opposes their way of thinking. Your way of morality is completely different to theirs. And when they see it, they're convicted. And instead of turning to the Lord, what they do is they persecute. Now, throughout the whole of the Old Testament scriptures, you can see that instead of repenting, they kill the prophets. Okay, so this is why I needed to do this with you. And so the next reason why they persecute is that his way of life is not familiar. It's not like other men's. It's not familiar. So here is the test. Let us see if what he says is true. Let us observe what kind of end he will have. If the virtuous or righteous man is God's son, then God will take his part. And God will rescue him from the clutches of his enemies. So let us test him with cruelty and torture and find out about this gentleness that's inside of him. I need you to know that Matthew and the early Christians desperately needed this text. They needed to understand why they were being persecuted by the Sanhedrin, why they were being persecuted by Rome, why it was that the cost of their baptismal certificate was death.
they needed to know that. And they needed to know that it had all been revealed beforehand.

And so when Jesus says here, blessed are those who are persecuted in the cause of right, he doesn't have to explain it, because it's coming out of this very rich tradition that they're all in, and it's coming out of a background that they're all absolutely sure of. But then Matthew adds a ninth beatitude. We don't normally acknowledge it as a ninth beatitude. We lop it in as an addendum to the eighth one. It's in verses 11 and 12 of chapter 5. And what Jesus says is that you are blessed if you are persecuted on his account. That is because of him. You perhaps have noticed that some of the martyrs in Iraq have been crucified. It was because of him. And they even died in exactly the same way. It's because of him. Jesus says, blessed are those who are persecuted if it is on his account. He said, because in that case, you have joined the royal line of prophets who have been persecuted to the very end. Now, before I leave that, I want to quote for you a small text from the second book of Chronicles, chapter 36, verse 16. And it is the conclusion that the chronicler came to, having seen all the persecution of the prophets and the persecution of the holy people throughout the period of the Mosaic Law. And he said, but they kept mocking the messengers of God. They kept despising his words. They kept scoffing at his prophets until the wrath of the Lord rose against the people and there was no remedy. Now, Matthew and his community after AD 70 would understand that absolutely perfectly, because of all that had happened, that there was no other thing that could happen except judgment. And Matthew and his community, unfortunately, were very painfully experiencing that judgment, because you know that the judgment of Israel was given to everybody who was there, whether they were friend or foe, because God lets his rain to come on the good and the bad alike, and he lets his sunshine come on the good and bad alike. So Christians and Jews, everybody experienced this terrifying event from AD 70 onwards. Now I want you to take the sheet that I've given to you, because what I want to show you is that in these reflections, I can only give you a certain amount. But I do want you to know that there's a huge amount I'm not able to give you, because I'd never finish Matthew's Gospel, okay? Because this requires its own study by itself, okay? So what I've done is I've given you two lists. On the top list, you have the poor, those who mourn, the gentle, and the just. I've just given you one word, okay? And then on the bottom, you've got the other four. Now, notice the extra one is not there because it's lopped in. And it's lopped in with the martyrs. Now, what I want you to see is that this is actually a program of life. So I want you to notice the connection between the top row and the bottom row. Can you see that? I've given you arrows down. And then the connection between the first and the second and so on, that they actually grow. So let me just give you a comment so you can see it. Let's start with the downward arrows first, all right? So the first group are the poor. And the poor are the most generous on the earth and the most likely to be merciful. Hence the arrow is down to mercy. Can you see it? Because the poor are famous for all time for being very good and very merciful. Now come to the second two. And the second two are those who mourn. Those who mourn are those who make reparation for their own lives, make reparation for the sins of the church and the world. They are the ones who become most pure and most acceptable to God. So there's your sixth beatitude coming in. Now come to the third one. And the gentle or the humble of heart are the very people whom God chooses on the earth to be his representatives. And they become the peacemakers on the earth. The proud people never become the peacemakers. There's no give in them. The humble are able to do it. So the fourth one then is that the truly righteous or the truly holy people, they actually become the martyrs.

there's your connection between the top layer and the bottom layer. So now what I want to do is go from one to the other. So let's go back up to number one again. And it is the poor who actually learn how to make reparation not only for themselves, but for everybody else as well. And those who learn how to do this correct spiritual mourning, which is reparation, are the ones who become the lowly and the humble of the earth whom God will choose. So I want you to see the development of a vocation here. And I don't just mean a vocation to priesthood and religious life, a vocation to be a son of God. Okay. And the gentle and the humble of the earth, they're the ones who become truly holy. They're the truly righteous ones. Now, I want you to go from number four to number five. I couldn't do it on my chart. Okay. So the truly holy ones are the ones who are really merciful. You shall be perfect like your heavenly Father is perfect, is what Jesus is going to say. And another translation of that is, you shall be merciful as your heavenly Father is merciful. But when you go back into the book of Leviticus chapter 19, you'll read, you shall be holy like your heavenly Father is holy. Okay, so notice I'm connecting holy, righteousness and mercy. They're all attributes of God. So you go from the fourth beatitude right into the fifth one there. So we've grown a lot now, and by the time you reach the fourth beatitude, we're very like God. So what is one of the most incredible attributes of God? It's mercy. And so as we become merciful, then God changes us into light. Now, there isn't time to do this in detail, but purity is actually light. It's the light of God, that we are actually changed into light, that we're transformed completely into grace and light. And so the merciful are brought much further than this into total and absolute commitment to God, and this utter purity. This total commitment to God leads them to bring God's light into the conflicts of the earth. And it is God's light that is actually needed so that God's will can be done on earth as it is in heaven. And it's these people who have taken this extraordinary journey through all of these beatitudes are the ones who, like Jesus, are willing to give up their lives for the sake of others, for the sake of the salvation of souls. So that's a very quick journey through them. Perhaps you will study it yourselves and really go into it, because it's very rich and it's very wonderful. So I just wanted to give it to you on the sheet there, okay? You really don't need the next comment, do you? You are the salt of the earth. It comes immediately after this. Of course, these people who are living this extraordinary life are the salt of the earth, but you need to understand what you mean by salt. In the ancient world, salt was a very prized commodity. It was not available everywhere. It was so precious that they even made covenants of salt. It was very, very important. Now, salt was used for preserving food, okay? And when people were injured in any way, they put salt in the wound, which increased the pain, but actually preserved from infection and corruption. So Jesus says that the people who are living the Beatitudes are the ones who will preserve planet Earth from becoming completely corrupt, and will preserve God's will on the earth. They are the ones who will preserve the earth from allowing the infection of sin to take over. Now, you and I are living at a time when the infection of sin is spreading like a plague across the earth. So, do I have to tell you what's missing? No. It's the Beatitudes. If we would only just live the Beatitudes, the earth would be preserved from this terrible corruption. That's what Jesus is saying. And immediately he says, and if the salt becomes tasteless, it's useless. It's useless. And what he's saying is, if you lose this incredible commitment that he's showing to us in the Beatitudes,

the truth. If you lose it, he said, we're useless to him. We're no use to the kingdom of God. Your only use is to be thrown out and trampled underfoot by men. Now, trampled underfoot is a very, very interesting expression, because it means the very anger of the world because the church is not doing its job properly would be to trample them down and absolutely despise them. And we're not even talking about judgment. We're just talking about the reaction of the world, which knows that the church is supposed to keep it pure, holy, healthy, alive, and in union with God. They know that in the depths of their being. And so if the church fails in that area, they give this very strong negative reaction. Another very powerful image that Jesus gives here, putting across the same message, is that you are the light of the world. If you are the light of the world, I've already given you texts indicating that the world is in darkness and the world is in spiritual darkness. Now, if you are the light of the world and you don't switch on that light, then the world is in darkness and you are responsible. That's the seriousness of this business. So you can see that while Jesus has actually allowed them to experience an explosion of grace and healing from him, at the same time, this is an extremely serious call to come back to God and to come back to grace and to come back to holiness. An extremely serious one. And he's not taking into account that these people haven't been to school and they haven't had any retreats up to now and they haven't had any guides or anything else. He's not taking any of that into account. He is looking at them as the descendants of the people of God who have known the will of God for 1,400 years. They've known it. Just as if you're speaking to Ireland, we've known Christianity for 1,500 years. There is no excuse for us. None. People like to give all kinds of excuses, but we don't have any. If you've had this bank of Christianity behind you, as they had this bank of relationship with God at the time, from the time of Moses, then there was no excuse. So Jesus said, you are the light of the world. You're a city on top of a mountain. Now, the city on top of the mountain was Jerusalem. Everybody could see it because these people were all walking. They didn't have any other mode of transport. And so Jesus is here saying that anything God does, he makes it public. And he made the church public. It was to be seen throughout the world. It was to be felt. It was to have influence throughout the world. And therefore it was to have terrifying responsibility for the world. Isn't it an awful thing to say? That if they're in trouble, we're responsible. Because we have not shone our light. We've not lived the Beatitudes. We've not been the salt of the earth. It's frightening. And so he says that if you put the lamp under a tub, you are responsible. And in verse 16 he says, in the same way, your light must shine before in the sight of men. Now, in the sight of men means in public. None of this thing of Christians hiding themselves in back rooms and just being Christians under their own roof and being afraid to be a Christian out in public. He said, absolutely no, you must let your light shine before men and take what comes to you, which is going to be the persecution and everything else, because the testimony is in yourself. The testimony is in the way you live. It's not just in the way you speak, it's in the way you live. In the same way, your light must shine in the sight of men so that seeing your good works, they, that is the world out there, may give praise to your Father in heaven. Now, we've come to a very important point in Matthew's Gospel. This is the first time that the expression your Father is used. And you can see that this text was written after AD 70, when all of the members of the church are baptized into Christ Jesus. They are all part of God's family, and they're all saying, Our Father in heaven, hallowed be thy name. And so it's your Father. Now,
the way Jesus

thinks is that a child should be like the father. And so if your father in heaven is in charge of this kingdom and you are his child, then you have to reflect his will and his grace and his plan for planet Earth. And you in the plural we're talking about, not just you in the singular, because he's talking to the whole church, not just to the individual. Because I did tell you that Matthew's gospel was written to tell the church to settle in for the long haul into the future. Do you remember? I told you that. And so it's the you in the plural. It's the whole church. It's not just one individual. That we are to be the cause of the world giving praise to God. Now, one of the first things you find in the Acts of the Apostles is a comment from the unbelievers. Those Christians, how they love one another. You see, they're giving praise for what they see. From here on in now, we will persevere through the wonderful teaching of Jesus, in which he compares the old and the new. But for now, thank you for joining us. Slán agus beannacht dé libh. Goodbye. God bless you.

0: This is a Pro-Life Minute with doctors Stephen and Gracie Christie.
1: Steve, as a doctor, this argument really burns me up. Abortion is simply a normal part of women's healthcare and a critical element of women's reproductive health. What's your answer to that?
2: Right. I simply ask, when did lethally injecting a living unborn child or tearing it limb from limb and suctioning it from his mother's womb somehow become healthcare? We all know exactly what healthcare is. It's treating the diabetic, it's setting the broken bone, performing open heart surgery. Killing a living unborn child has absolutely nothing to do with healthcare.
1: You know, really, if your healthcare kills people on purpose, then you're clearly doing it wrong. And keep in mind that 95% of all abortions are performed on healthy babies of healthy moms. Abortion is not healthcare.
0: For more on the culture of life, go to EWTN.com/pro-life.
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4: Today is the feast of Blessed Dominic Barberi, Italian theologian and Passionist priest. He spent the last 8 years of his life ministering in England, possessing a unique and supernatural compulsion to pray, to sacrifice, and to be consumed with a single-minded mission for England's conversion. Blessed Dominic Barberi, pray for us.
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6: 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We're going to stay in Book 1, and it starts in verse 2. In your strength, O Lord, the king rejoices. How greatly your salvation makes him glad. See, the king rejoices in the strength of God, right? And this is beautiful because I think David would take this same idea when Solomon is before him and he's about to pass on his authority as king to his son Solomon. He tells him to be strong and show yourself a man. And he tells him how he's supposed to do that. Walk in the ways of the Lord, keeping his statutes, his commandments, his ordinances, his testimonies, as it is written in the word of God, he says.
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7: Ever wonder how we should pray? I'd like to offer just one. Don't make prayer your work, make work your prayer. In other words, one's faithfulness to their daily duties of state and life and vocation, while at home and at their place of employment, can be offered as a pleasing sacrifice to God when done lovingly, faithfully,

0: and well. It all boils down to the virtue of diligence, doesn't it? Do what you're supposed to do, when you're supposed to do it, in the way it's supposed to be done.
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2: 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Today we pray for those with same-sex attraction. Heavenly Father, we stand in awe of your glory and your beauty. You have said that it is not good for man to be alone. We pray for those who suffer with same-sex attraction. Heal the wounds of their past and help them to trust in your perfect plan for men and women. Protect them from those who would lead them into sin, and bring into their lives friends who will help them to grow in virtue and true freedom. Amen.
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5: Hello, family, and welcome. We're Bob and Penny Lord, and we are about to bring you one of the powerful women in the Church who influenced the Church and then in turn the world, St. Catherine of Siena. In 1347, Catherine was born into a large, wealthy family, the 23rd child of a family of 25 children. When Catherine was 6 years old, she had a vision which would determine the rest of her life. Jesus was seated on a throne, adorned in white, gold-embroidered vestments of the Pope, wearing the papal tiara. His eyes on Catherine, his love and smiling face filled her with a joy she had never known before. He blessed her with the sign of the

0: faithfulness she had pledged to the Lord. He advised her, shave your head. The family hatched a new plan. They dismissed their servant. They took away Catherine's bedroom. She suffered the ridicule of her brothers, returning their jeers with love.
1: This went on for months until one night she had a dream of St. Dominic, where he handed her the black and white habit of the Mantellati, saying, do not worry, you will wear this habit. Strengthened by the dream, she told her family of the promise she had made to the Lord to be his bride. Now her father understood the vision he'd had a couple of months before. Thinking she was being disobedient, kneeling and praying against his wishes, he had angrily stormed over to her. She was motionless, as if transfixed, a dove hovering over her head. In an instant, the dove was gone, and so was Catherine's father's anger. Catherine's father instructed the family to no longer interfere with her keeping her vow.
0: Although he had forbidden everyone from interfering, her mother came up with a plan. She asked Catherine to go to a spa with her. Catherine, insisting she bathe alone, went into the hottest part of the spa, almost scalding herself.
1: Catherine longed to wear the habit of the Mantellati. This was not possible. She was too young, she was a virgin, and they only accepted widows, and she was too pretty. Catherine begged her mother to plead her case. She refused at first, but then gave in. Her mother returned, trying to hide her delight. The sisters had held fast to their rule. Catherine became suddenly critically ill. Her mother promised the Lord and St. Dominic if he would save her daughter, she would do anything they asked of her.
0: Seeing her in her emaciated state, the sisters accepted her. At last, she would receive her habit. A handsome young man appeared, teasing, why did you cut off your golden curls? Why put a hair shirt next to that delicate white body, and in a few days a coarse, rough habit, when you can wear this instead? He held out a resplendent silk gown embroidered with pearls, gold, and jewels. She was about to take it when, suddenly understanding who he was and what he wanted, she shouted, no, pushing him away and the gown away. And with that, he vanished.
1: Catherine threw herself to the foot of the cross, crying, oh, my only, my dearest bridegroom, you know that I have never desired anyone but you, but come to my aid now, my Savior. Strengthen and support me in this time of trial. She heard the gentle stirring of a silk gown gliding toward her. Before her was the Mother of God, holding out a silken dress shimmering from the golden thread, jewels and pearls adorning it. As Mary clothed Catherine in the heavenly gown, she said gently, lovingly, my daughter, I have drawn this garment from the heart of my son. It lay hidden in the wound in his side as in a golden casket, and I have made it myself with my own holy hands. The next day, Catherine received her black and white habit, the bridal gown she had longed for.
0: Although Catherine allowed no one in her cell, she was never alone. Jesus, at times with his mother and other times with saints and angels, would come and instruct her. But they were not her only visitors. The fallen angels, with their lies and deceptions, never failed to take an opportunity to attack. Finally, when she felt she could no longer fight, the demons fled. The Lord appeared. Catherine asked the Lord where he had been during the onslaught. I was in your heart. Catherine said she could not understand how the enemy could be attacking her if he was there. He asked if her temptations brought her enjoyment or sorrow. She shared her feelings of repulsion. He told her it was he who sowed those feelings. If he had not been in the center of her heart, the thoughts and temptations of the enemies would have pleased her rather than displeased her.
1: Hard as she tried, she could not learn how to read. Frustrated, she turned to her bridegroom, Jesus. If you want me to read, you'll have to teach me yourself. Otherwise, I'll remain the ignorant fool I am. Although from that time on, reading came easier to Catherine, she never learned to write. However, she dictated all her marvelous writings, which later earned her the honorable title, Doctor of the Church. For 3 years, she lived this blissful life with her Lord until Shrove Tuesday. It was the last night of the carnival in Siena. It was as if Satan was doing his last howling.
0: Jesus entered the room accompanied by his mother, St. John the Apostle, St. Paul, St. Dominic, and King David. She gently placed Catherine's hand into the hand of her son, asking him humbly to take Catherine to himself in the holiest of matrimony. Jesus placed on Catherine's finger a gold ring with the purest pearls surrounding a

0: brilliant diamond, which danced and glittered like the star in the east must have the night he was born.
1: With her ring as proof she had really been married to her one true love, Catherine was strengthened to withstand all the persecution that lay ahead. Although she was the only one who could see it, she humbly admitted that even she was not able to see the ring when she offended her lord and needed to go to confession.
0: Catherine did as most newlyweds do, except the faraway place she was chose for their honeymoon was not a romantic spot on some deserted island, but it was an island, quiet with no one or nothing to distract her from learning from her spouse. But as we mortals know, honeymoons come to an end. One day Jesus spoke to Catherine of the future, how he wanted her to live out the two most special commandments, to love God and neighbor. She protested that she did not know how to love her neighbor. She had kept that love safely tucked away for him from the first time he had appeared to her when she was 6 years old.
1: She asked how could this come about as she was a woman and ignorant. Who would listen to a woman, especially in matters reserved for men? The Lord answered her, "In my eyes there is neither male nor female, rich or poor, but all are equal. For I can do all things with equal ease. Wherever you go, I will not forsake you. I will be with you and will guide you in all that you are to do."
0: Catherine started by eating with the family. The dinner table started to collect first relatives and then friends of relatives until throngs of people came just to hear her teach. Catherine began working in a hospital, ministering to people scarred physically and emotionally, who returned kindness and love with the worst physical and mental abuse. Seeing Jesus crucified in all their wounds, she always came back for more.
1: Catherine's father became seriously ill. Although he had been a virtuous man, Jesus revealed to her that he would need to spend some time in purgatory. Catherine pleaded the Lord inflict on her any pains he would have to suffer in purgatory. The Lord granted her plea, and Catherine had a vision of her father in paradise that would sustain her as she carried the added pain to the excruciating suffering she already had.
0: No sooner had she said goodbye to her father than her mother became gravely ill. Catherine prayed for a happy death. Her mother complained, "Why are you praying I die instead of praying I live?" God had revealed to Catherine the many tragedies her mother would suffer if she lived. But the mother insisted. She lived to regret every day she had not died, seeing children and grandchildren die before her eyes.
1: Not everyone admired Catherine. Dominicans had problem with Catherine's frequent reception of communion, how she wept crying aloud as she approached the priest to receive her Lord in his blessed sacrament. To make matters worse, her ecstasies would last so long, the Dominicans threw her out of the church, bodily, at the end of the day. A general chapter was called by the Dominicans to discuss Catherine. As a result of the chapter, she was given Blessed Raymond of Capua, a priest well-respected and 17 years her senior as confessor and spiritual director.
0: Now, she had never met anyone like Raymond. She talked to him endlessly of the visions she had of our Lord. Never having heard of such revelations, he was having trouble believing in them and her. Entering her room, he found her too weak to move, but not to his dismay, to go on endlessly about her spiritual ideas and many gifts from her bridegroom. Agitated, he bent down. He would end this once and for all. Instead of Catherine's face, the face of Jesus looked back at him. Startled, he blurted out, "Who is this looking at me?" "It is he who is," Catherine responded. Raymond, now convinced she was genuine, became one of her most zealous champions.
1: One day, Jesus appeared to Catherine with two crowns, one of thorns and one of gold, and asked her which she chose. She chose the crown of thorns. Jesus said, "You have chosen well. That you have chosen the crown of thorns for your time on earth, you will wear this crown of gold for all eternity when you come to make your new life with me." Then another time, Jesus took her heart and replaced it with his. During this exchange of hearts, she later confessed to her spiritual director she was without a heart for days, waiting for Jesus to replace her stony heart with his unconditionally loving, compassionate, merciful, and forgiving heart, with which she was then to love his children. This had to happen for her to be able to love unconditionally, returning hate with love, envy with generosity, abuse with mercy and pain.

0: patience, forgiving all for their malice and gossip.
1: Raymond was in Pisa with Catherine when he saw her transfigured into the image of Jesus Christ. Having just finished celebrating Mass, he saw her go into ecstasy, her soul separating as much as it could from the body. Her body, which had been prostrate on the floor, rose. Midair, she kneeled, her face aglow with the fire of Jesus' love. Then, with a tremor, her body fell in a heap onto the floor. Catherine awoke after a few minutes and went directly to Raymond. She said, "Father, I must tell you that by his mercy I now bear the stigmata of the Lord Jesus in my body. I saw our Lord fastened to the cross, coming down upon me in a blaze of light. With that, as my spirit leapt to meet its Creator, this poor body was pulled upright. Then I saw springing from the marks on his most sacred wounds five blood-red rays coming down upon me, directed towards my hands and feet and heart. Realizing the meaning of this mystery, I promptly cried out, 'Ah, Lord, my God, I implore you not to let the marks show outwardly on my body.' While these words were still on my lips, before the rays had reached me, their blood-red color changed to radiant brightness, and it was in the form of clearest light they fell upon the five parts of my body, hands, feet, and heart."
0: Although Raymond continued asking her if she did not mean the wound was in her side, she insistently repeated over and over again, "No, it was in her heart." Although Catherine had known pain all her life, this so debilitated her, she was in a coma for a week. Fearing she was dying, all her friends, including Raymond, prayed night and day. Not able to stir her from her bed, feeling all the torture of Christ's wounds cruelly rubbing against the blunt, hard nails, she too was sure she was dying. Nothing helped to alleviate the agony and exhaustion that were companions of the stigmata. Catherine returned home from Pisa, but her condition did not improve. Not even the sight of her beloved Sienna could give her back the strength she had lost. Her mornings were pure hell. She tried to get up from bed, having had barely an hour's sleep the night before. Only the loving support of her friends in the Montalatti and the eyes of her heart focused solely on the Eucharist gave Catherine the strength to painfully rise from bed.
1: For the 7 years prior to her death, Catherine took no food other than the Eucharist. Maintaining a very active life, most of her great accomplishments occurred during that time. Not only did her fasting not cause her to lose energy, but became a source of extraordinary strength, she becoming stronger in the afternoon after having received our Lord in his Eucharist. The only suffering she found almost intolerable was to be denied the Eucharist. The priests at the Basilica of St. Dominic flatly refused to give her communion, insisting she receive solely from her confessor. At that time, Catherine would seek comfort looking at the priest during the Mass. Through his consecrated hands, he was bringing the Lord to her on the altar where she could adore him, even if she could not receive him. Catherine endured the worst anguish until Raymond came to Siena and she was able to receive communion daily. Pope Gregory XI, who Catherine convinced to return to Rome from Avignon, later decreed a papal bull allowing her to receive daily her Lord in his body and blood, soul and divinity, the Eucharist.
0: Catherine had visions during the consecration of the Mass, at times seeing Jesus dressed as a priest, repeating the words he spoke at the Last Supper. Then, at times, gazing upon the raised host, instead of seeing the consecrated host, she saw the baby Jesus in the priest's hands. Priests told of happenings during Mass. One reported he saw the host go to Catherine without him moving his arm. Others said they saw the host nod to her. There were those who could feel their arms being pulled toward her with the host. Raymond of Capua reported he saw a host travel clear across the church to her. It was as if the Lord desired her as much as she longed for him. At the moment of receiving communion, her face would become transfixed, as if glorified, surrounded by an aura. Catherine often went into ecstasy at that time, levitating. Her friends remained with her so they could assist her home, as even from childhood, Catherine was always left weakened after an ecstasy.
1: Although she was able to read, Catherine was never able to write. Her book, The Dialogue, as well as all the letters she wrote, were dictated to several young men who sat beside her taking dictation. They tried desperately to keep up with her as her words rushed from her to them to the page. She never wasted a word. Never was she in any way frivolous, always

0: blunt and to the point, not bothering with lengthy, flowery niceties of the day. Life and God's work were too important for Catherine for her to waste a moment. She had an urgency, the ongoing feeling time was short. One time when she had been going on for hours until sunrise without stopping, she turned and spotted the young man who was supposed to be taking down her words asleep. She indignantly chastised him. "This is a fine state of affairs. Who am I talking to, myself? Wake up. There's no time for sleep." With that, adoring her all the while, the poor, exhausted secretary struggled to keep up with her, battling sleep to take down all sweet Mother Catherine's words.
1: Brother Gabriel, Master Provincial of the Order of Friars Minor, and his friend Father Tantucci, prior of an Augustinian hermitage, two very learned theologians and masters of sacred theology, were going to expose the ignorant woman from Siena. They had learned of Catherine and the miracles through her intercession and were incensed. Convinced the Dominicans did not know how to stop Catherine or see the danger in her false and ignorant teachings, they would expose her in front of her followers, forever ending her career.
0: As they were walking towards Siena, excitedly planning their strategy, Catherine was teaching her friends about God. She stopped abruptly, her face radiant, and began to pray. "Soon you will see two great fish caught in a net." Before anyone had a chance to inquire what she meant, a servant announced that a brother Gabriel and Father Tantucci were asking to talk to Catherine. Graciously inviting the two to join them, she sat at their feet listening intently. They fired questions and then did not allow her to answer, a blatant attempt to discredit her and her authority. She waited for them to finish. Then she lashed out at them. "How can you begin to understand anything that pertains to the kingdom of God? You who live only for the world and seek to be honored by men, your great learning is no help to you or to others. It only harms you because you seek the shell and not the core."
1: Then turning to Brother Gabriel, she continued, "How can you, son of St. Francis, dare to live the way you do? For the sake of Jesus Christ crucified, do not live this way any longer." Brother Gabriel did not even go back to his elaborate apartment. He asked someone to sell everything he had and spent the rest of his life cooking and humbly serving his brother friars. As for Father Tantucci, he not only sold everything, he had become one of Catherine's followers.
0: The papal court had been moved from Rome to Avignon because of the great danger posed to the Pope. When Pope Gregory entered the court, it was already filled with the decadence of the royal courts of the world. Although he had no desire for wealth and power, those around him insisted it was necessary for the church to survive.
1: She reached out to the Holy Father to be like Christ, manly, loving, forgiving, and honest. Fiercely loyal to the Pope, she taught that even if he was not acting like Christ on earth, we should love and respect him as sweet Christ on earth. When the Florentines were rebelling against Pope Gregory XI, she scolded, "He who rebels against our Father, Christ on earth, is condemned to death. For that which we do to him, we do to Christ in heaven. We honor Christ if we honor the Pope. We dishonor Christ if we dishonor the Pope."
0: The Florentines taxed the clergy. The papacy of Avignon sent a nuncio to straighten them out. They dragged him out into the street and beat him. Florence was excommunicated. Catherine continued pleading for loyalty to the Pope. Florence responded by raising up an army of priest killers. She begged the Pope to have mercy on the Florentines. He excommunicated them.
1: Catherine wrote to the Pope as if she were writing to a father, calling him daddy, and he, on his part, answered in kind to a daughter. He liked Catherine. She called the church a garden with beautiful flowers having been allowed to grow wild, with weeds in its midst, choking it. She saw members of the church at large as foolish, stubborn children in need of daddy, but too prideful to come home and say they were sorry.
0: At the Pope's invitation, Catherine set out for Avignon as peacemaker. She was 29 years old. She remained for 4 months at the express wish of the Pope, not only advising him how to deal with the crisis in Florence, but that of the whole church. As they tirelessly worked towards an equitable settlement, the government in Florence, seeking peace and reconciliation, was overthrown, and the new government turned on Catherine and the Pope, demanding nothing short of revenge. They wanted blood.
1: The love and friendship that developed between the Pope and Catherine was to change the church as it was then. She and Pope Gregory had three main actions. First, the urgency of reforming the clergy. Second, the priority of relocating the papacy to its rightful place in Rome. And third, finally and equally important, to launch a crusade to reclaim the shrines of the Holy Land for Christ and his church. The third was paramount in that Catherine had a vision where she saw Christians, one with Muslims, entering the wound in Christ's side, having been washed of their sins by his precious blood. What the Pope and Catherine desired was not only to save the holy places from further desecration, but conversion of the Muslims. This hope gave Catherine the will and the physical stamina she so sorely needed to continue, sick and weak as she was.
0: The Pope vacillated between going to Rome and remaining in France. He asked Catherine to pray for a sign from heaven. A few days later, the subject of whether to remain in Avignon or to go to Rome came up again. Catherine said, "Who knows what ought to be done better than your holiness, who has long since made a vow to God to return to Rome?" Pope Gregory knew it was the Lord and not Catherine speaking, as no one knew of this vow outside himself and the Lord. There was the sign. He would act.
1: The Pope arrived in Italy only to find his life was in danger. Summoning all his courage, the Pope, dressed as a humble priest, went to Catherine. Praying together with His Holiness, she prayed, "O eternal God, permit not that thy vicar should yield to the counsels of the flesh, nor judge according to the senses and self-love, nor that he suffer himself to be terrified by any opposition. O mortal love, if thou art offended by his hesitations and delays, punish them on my body when I offer to thee to be tormented and destroyed according to thy will and pleasure."
0: This was the last meeting between Catherine and her Pope, but the love and friendship between them never died. Their correspondence continued until he drew his last breath. The peace he had sought was never to be realized in his time. The 27th of March, 1378, the Pope died. The long year and a half after his hope-filled trip from Avignon was at last over. His one moment of victory, that of bringing the papacy back to the rightful seat of Peter, Rome, would soon turn out to be one of promise trampled by division.
1: The Pope dead, it seemed all Rome had taken to the streets, rioting, yelling, shouting, pushing and killing. They demanded a Roman Pope. What the French cardinals had most feared was the nightmare before them. They knew they had to elect a new pope, and he better not be French. On April the 18th, white smoke came puffing forth from the chimney of St. Peter's, and a new pope was elected. The fury turned into a fiesta, but the celebration was short-lived. Although Pope Urban VI had many good attributes, such as restoring the church to the life of the gospel, sadly lacking was the mercy and gentleness of the Savior. So like a bull in a china shop, the Pope left many dead bodies in his wake.
0: He elected 26 new cardinals, friends of his, with all but two Italian. The French cardinals, calling him the Antichrist, declared him an illegitimate pope, and they elected a French pope. The church was split in two. The great Western schism that Catherine had prophesied was here. Catherine was horrified anyone would turn against the pope. Although uncompromising, he was still the pope. She insisted, "Even if he were the devil incarnate, we should not raise our hands against him, because he is sweet Christ on earth."
1: Catherine gave her last ounce of blood for her church. Near the end of her painful journey on earth, her friends heard her say, "O eternal God, accept the sacrifice of my life for the mystical body of this holy church. I have nothing to give save that which thou hast given to me. Take my heart then and press it out over the face of thy spouse." She saw God take her heart from her body and squeeze it out over the church. As long as Catherine had a breath of life to give, she prayed and sacrificed for her love on earth, Mother Church. She instructed her companions she would continue to fight for her church even after death.
0: She had had a vision in the early part of 1380 where the ship of the church crushed her to the earth. On April 21st of that year, she suffered a paralytic stroke from the waist down. With her last faint breath of life, she continued to gaze on her spouse on the cross, whispering over and over, "Blood, blood." On Sunday, Catherine whispered for the last time, "Father, into thy hands I commend my spirit," and she went home.
1: October the 4th, 1970, a laywoman, a woman without formal education, considered by some almost illiterate, Sister Catherine, a saint, Only one of two women to be so honored was declared a doctor of the church.
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4: This is a Digital Moment with Sandra McDevitt. Did you know Benjamin Franklin and Father John Carroll led a failed diplomatic trip to Canada in 1776 to persuade Canada to become the 14th colony? The Continental Army in 1775 had captured Montreal, but had run out of funds and forced merchants to supply them with devalued currency. Franklin had an uphill battle. Britain had recently guaranteed the French Catholic population of Quebec their own language, religion, and culture. Meanwhile, the Continental Congress had just given an anti-Catholic talk to the British Parliament. Canada realized they couldn't trust the 13 Protestant colonies. Ben Franklin returned home. I'm Sandra McDevitt for EWTN Radio.
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7: Family, a prayer that we pray together is a powerful prayer. So please pray together with me our EWTN family prayer. Today we pray for those with same-sex attraction. Heavenly Father, we stand in awe of your glory and your beauty. You have said that it is not good for man to be alone. We pray for those who suffer with same-sex attraction. Heal the wounds of their past and help them to trust in your perfect plan for men and women. Protect them from those who would lead them into sin and bring into their lives friends who will help them to grow in virtue and true freedom. Through Christ our Lord. Amen.
8: Behold the Lamb of God, who takes away the sins of the world. 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

St. Paul, writing about 51 AD in this epistle to the Thessalonians, and our Lord speaking right at the end of his public ministry, are both addressing problems that are inside the community of believers. There are a lot of issues that we have.

In a similar way, when supper was ended, he took the chalice, and giving you thanks, he said the blessing, and gave the chalice to his disciples, saying, "Take this, all of you, and drink from it, for this is the chalice of my blood, the blood of the new and eternal covenant, which will be poured out for you and for many for the forgiveness of sins. Do this in memory of me."

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1: In the name of the Father, and the Son, and the Holy Ghost. Amen. The angel of the Lord declared unto Mary,

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1: 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This is Michael O'Neill. I'm the Miracle Hunter. A Christmas season is upon us, and people are hustling and bustling, getting their gifts and getting ready for their quarantined or social distanced and masked up Christmas celebrations. It's going to be a different kind of year, but we can still have our own devotions, and we can still turn to Mary at this time of great celebration as we talk about the coming of Christ. And so today we've got a discussion of Mary when it relates to Our Lady of Good Help and how we can look at Mary at this time of Advent. And that's with Father Edward Looney. He's the author of A Heart Like Mary's. We're excited to chat with him today. And also, Christmas season is a perfect time to talk about angels. We talk about the Annunciation, and we talk about those angels in the heavens trumpeting the arrival of Christ. And so we're going to be talking today with Father John Horgan, who's an expert on angels. In the name of his book, His Angels at Our Side, Understanding Their Power in Our Souls and the World. We'll be talking to him later in the program today. And like we always do, we're going to take a look at the 365 Days with Mary project. For today, December 19th, we've got Our Lady of Hope from Kandalim, India, in the year 822. We'll also be looking at the feast day of Blessed Pope Urban V for our Might Be Saint of the Day. Let's take a look at the miracle news. Each week we do this where we report on the miracles happening around the world and those things that relate to miracles. And a couple of years ago, I was able to witness this miracle with my own two eyes. And it's something that happens each and every year. And of course, I'm talking about the St. Januarius blood liquefaction miracle that happens in Naples on his feast day on September 19th. And actually, in May and December of every year. So it's a three times a year kind of situation. And when we talk about St. Januarius, we're talking about a third century bishop martyr. And like Catholics like to do, they save relics of the saints who have gone before us. And so they save the blood of this martyr, and they put it in what they call an ampule or a glass reliquary. And every year on his feast day, believe it or not, during the Mass to celebrate, the bishop who is typically there will hold up this ampule and it will liquefy before everyone's eyes. And so the beauty of this is that it happens every single year, except for the years that it doesn't. And on those years, there's a great turmoil expected in Naples because they talk about things like earthquakes or volcanoes or financial collapses or wars or other calamities that happen in Naples.

0: So the people there gather almost like a football game waiting to see the final score. And so where there's a big cheer that's let out when that blood liquefies. And so we had some interesting news related to St. Januarius, because on the December feast in Naples, the blood remained solid. And this was reported on Wednesday. It liquefied both in May and September this year. And there's a quote, the abbot there of the St. Januarius Chapel. He says, "When we took the reliquary from the safe, the blood was absolutely solid and remains absolutely solid." And they displayed the reliquary to everyone who was gathering after Mass in the cathedral. And of course, there are less people than usual due to coronavirus. And the abbot said that the miracle sometimes occurs later in the day. And so a few years ago, I think the blood liquefied a couple hours later, but that did not happen this year. And so the state of the liquid, the blood, is absolutely solid. It doesn't give any sign, not even a little drop, they said. So and by the end of the day, by the end of the Mass, and even to today's date, the blood is still solid. And December 16th marks the anniversary of Naples' preservation from the 1631 eruption of Mount Vesuvius. And it's, like I mentioned, it's one of 3 days per year the miracle of the liquefaction of St. Januarius' blood often occurs. And this is an interesting thing, that this does seem miraculous, at least to the eyes of the faithful. This miracle has never been officially recognized by the Catholic Church, but it's known and accepted locally and considered to be a good sign for the city of Naples. And of course, as I mentioned, the failure of the blood to liquefy is believed to signal war, famine, disease, or other disasters. And so it's a pretty interesting thing. Hope to do an EWTN television special about St. Januarius, because it is one of our great modern and ancient miracles happening still in today's world. And if you want more miracle news, connect to the Facebook page of The Miracle Hunter. And there we post miracles happening around the world and those things that relate to miracles. Now let's check out Catholic pub trivia. My friends know that I love pub trivia, and I'm not going to a lot of pubs these days like nobody is, but I still love the trivia part of it, and I'd like to ask you all a question about Catholic trivia. So this week's Catholic pub trivia question, well, first we'll check in with last week's. Last week's question was, what popular alcoholic beverage is made from the same plant used to make up the tilma of Our Lady of Guadalupe? And you might have guessed that is tequila. And so I remember being on pilgrimage to Our Lady of Guadalupe, and part of the tour, they took you to a place that grew plants that led to tequila. So that's something that's burned in my brain, that association, but that's an interesting question. And so for this week, we have the question related to angels, because we'll be speaking with Father John Horgan. And the question for this week are, who are the only three angels mentioned by name in the Bible? And that question again, who are the only three angels mentioned by name in the Bible? If you think you know that answer, you want to win the prize, the image of the faces of Mary, send me an email to miraclehunter@ewtn.com, and maybe you'll be the fastest one to win the prize. We need to take a short break, but when we come back, we'll be talking with Father Edward Looney. Stay with us for that.
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2: 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A lot of times I just sit in my car after I reach my destination so that I can hear the rest.
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4: I know Carmelite nuns who get a call from their Mother Superior every June telling them where they're going to be assigned in the year ahead. And even if they know they're probably not going to be transferred, before that call, they're supposed to pack up all their belongings and wait for the phone to ring. It's an exercise in detachment from the world. We all go through that in our own ways, don't we? Maybe sometimes, you know, something becomes unstable in our current jobs, or a new opportunity opens up, or we have a financial crash that forces us to rebudget everything.

0: Or we go on a job interview, or maybe get a call from a doctor with some disturbing news. 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That's God reminding us that, in the end, this world isn't our home. And if you get too attached to the little comforts you surround yourself with, you won't be available to God's grace and His call in your life. 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
2: 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This is Michael O'Neill. I'm the Miracle Hunter. Hey, we've got a big celebration, of course, in Christmas. And it's kind of interesting to me because it is the one time of year where everybody around the world, Christians, Protestants, Catholics, with their stamps on their Christmas cards and their cards themselves, there's a focus on Mary in a way that is not in any other way. And so I'm so excited today because we're going to keep the conversation going about Mary. And there's somebody very special to join us today, and that's Father Edward Looney. He is the author of a book called A Heart Like Mary's. Welcome back to the program today, Father Edward Looney.
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2: Yeah, I'm so excited to bring the show here, and it's great to have guests like you on to talk about Mary. And I think we have sort of a intersection in our interest because you you've had a big career studying Our Lady of Good Help, and you've obviously continued on with new books like A Heart Like Mary's. I think that was a big hit, and other ones. So we're so excited to have you on to talk about Our Lady today. And one of the reasons that you crossed my mind is because of a big anniversary that happened very recently. It was the 10-year anniversary of the approval of the supernaturality, the as worthy of belief, those apparitions happening in 1859 to Adele Bryce in Champion, then Robinsonville, Wisconsin. So we've had 10 years since that big approval happened, and the shrine has grown, and people have learned the name of Our Lady of Good Help. In your opinion, what is the status of Our Lady of Good Help as far as in the mindset of the American Catholic? What do they know about it, and is there still more to know?
3: That's great to ask that question. And what is the status of the National Shrine of Our Lady of Good Help in Champion, Wisconsin, the mindset of U.S. Catholics? And it's funny because I do a lot of podcasts with different individuals, and I talk with people all over the country, and it's amazing to me still how many people don't know the story, the message, or even the fact that there is this church-approved apparition in the United States. So there's probably a lot more in getting the word out there of helping people to know. Of course, we had the Feast of Our Lady of Guadalupe, that apparition in Mexico, and there are so many popular apparitions that a lot of your devout Catholics, those that are kind of in the Catholic know, that they know about, that maybe they've been to, they're devoted to, they know the story of. But yeah, here in our own country, some people don't know the story about Champion. So I think there's a lot more to be shared just to make it kind of a household name. But I also think that, you know, especially with the pandemic and stuff, the National Shrine of Our Lady of Good Help has been doing great work with multimedia. They've been putting their masses on YouTube. So there's probably a growing familiarity by people who are looking for outreaches during this pandemic, for sure. And, you know, the kind of the interesting thing, and I was talking to the executive director of the shrine the other day, and he said, you know, a lot of the Marian shrines, they had to shut down during the March and April. And he's like, we're happy to say we never shut down. We didn't have public masses. They still offered mass, but they still offered confession. And so people were still able to come. And to my knowledge, the priests there never have had COVID. I hear confessions there several times a month, and I haven't contracted the virus. So it seems to be very safe. And so I think that the message of Our Lady there, you know, she told Adele, make a general confession, receive Holy Communion. Well, that's a message that people are still living, and the shrine is really providing the avenue for people to do that.
2: Absolutely. We're talking today with Father Edward Looney about the National Shrine of Our Lady of Good Help in those apparitions happening in 1859, experienced by Sister Adele Bryce and approved as supernatural on December 8th, 2010. I was there in person for Bishop David L. Ricken's official pronouncement on that, and that was an exciting thing for me to be there to witness that.

0: that. And in your estimation, why hasn't this apparition caught on in the same way that we have Lourdes, Fatima, or Guadalupe? I know those are the very famous ones that have been recognized by Rome in a big way, and feast days and canonization of visionaries and building of basilicas and the whole deal. Is this just a matter of time, or is this more of a local apparition, in your opinion?
1: That's a great question. You know, there was a great devotion among the local people. Even before the pronouncement, people were going to the shrine since the apparition happened, since Adele's father built the first chapel, since they built the subsequent chapels. And there was always a devotion. And even my parishioners, they go to the chapel. They call it the chapel because that's what it was formerly known as locally in parlance. And they go there. And people will go there, especially if they hear bad news about someone with cancer, or they'll go and they'll want to light a candle and pray the rosary there. There's something very special in the hearts of the people that surround the Champion Shrine. That's a most definite, that's for sure. I think, though, in terms of people, why isn't it being received? You know, I think we're in a different place spiritually in the world, and maybe it's people aren't as interested in the supernatural. Maybe it's a lackadaisicalness in the faith that people just, they're not interested in this anymore. But yet, I think when people do encounter the message, when they do encounter the stories of Mary's apparitions, it changes lives, it changes hearts. You see that all the time with people that go on a pilgrimage, and they might be kind of this wayward pilgrim. They don't know what they're doing or what it's about. But they go to the shrine in Champion, they go to Lourdes, wherever, and they just experience a profound moment of grace. You know, there's a lot of graces that God gives through the shrine, through the gift of answered prayers and the conversion of hardened hearts and things of that nature. So I think that eventually when people look for God, there was this person I interviewed in Belgium one time. He said, people will always find the address of Our Lady when they are in a time of need. And I think that's true, that for the local people, for anyone in the States, you know, can't go to Europe right now because of the pandemic, they'll come to Champion. And they're going to come and they're going to have a supernatural and a very spiritual experience and moment of grace.
0: Very well put. We're talking today with Father Edward Looney about Our Lady of Good Help in the National Shrine there in Champion, Wisconsin. And you talk about pilgrimages and the opportunity at some point after COVID has subsided to go to Europe and see some of the great Marian shrines. And that leads me right into our pilgrimage that we're going to be taking together. And that's in October of 2021. We're going October 18th through 27th to see all the famous Marian shrines of France. I'm so excited to be joining you on that trip. And what are you most interested in seeing as we look at that pilgrimage?
1: Yeah, it's interesting, this pilgrimage, because I feel like we're going to be the pioneers of reintroducing pilgrimage in the life of the Catholic faithful after the pandemic, because lots of people I know aren't doing anything until 2022. But we're taking a step in faith and saying, well, let's hope that we can go in October. And you know, I'm very excited. I've been to Lourdes several times, and so I always love going back to Lourdes. I always find a piece of myself again when I go back to Lourdes. There's such a profound peace there. But I'm very excited to go to a few of these Marian apparitions that I've never been to go to Lailao, to go to La Salette. And that's what I'm really excited about, just to be in a different part of France. I've driven, you know, all across the country of France, but I've never driven to the Alps or anything like that. And so it's going to be a different region of France for me. And that was, it's going to be very exciting, especially because I've been devoted to the message of Lailao. You know, when that apparition was approved back in early 2000s, that apparition took place in the 1600s. So you talk about 1859, Mary's apparition in Champion being approved in 2010. You know, when they approved Lailao, it was like 2007, 2008. I remember thinking, like, well, there's still hope for Champion if they can approve an apparition 400 years after the fact. So that gave me great hope for our little shrine in Wisconsin. And I'll be very excited to go there and to really see the place that that Benedicta Roncarelle, that she was privileged to have that vision at.
0: Absolutely. Yeah, that was 2008 that was approved. And as you say, so many centuries later, pretty amazing that it can happen that way. And I think one of the other interesting things about Lailao is that people talk about, even Pope Francis will say things like, well, Mary can only appear a handful of times, almost according to the formula of Lourdes or Fatima. But in the case of Benedicta Roncarelle, she received visions on one day of her life and every single day for the rest of her life. So she was sort of the prototype of this kind of daily visionary that we've seen in modern times. So it's pretty interesting.

0: Interesting. But we're talking today with Father Edward Looney about Marian pilgrimage, and we're talking about the Shrine of Our Lady of Good Help in Champion, Wisconsin, now the National Shrine, and also our pilgrimage. People can go to nativitypilgrimage.com to find out more about that great pilgrimage happening October 18th through 27th of next year. And so as we wrap up the interview today, Father, we've got the Christmas spirit in mind, and we think about miracles in a big way. How can we reflect on Mary's role in salvation history, her participation in the Christmas miracle bringing Christ to earth? What can we focus on as we think of Mary at this time of year?
1: Yeah, you know, this Advent season is all about, you know, kind of the final days of Mary's pregnancy, that she's pregnant, that she's on her way to Bethlehem, she's going to give birth, and you know, it's a very pro-life message, I think, of course, but also, too, just the miracle of Christmas. And watch any of these Christmas movies that are on Netflix or Hulu or wherever you get your Christmas movies. It always, there's always the same motif, it seems, you know, especially in the love stories. And it's that God, that there's a wedge that is driven there, but yet it gets restored. And so in human history, there is this wedge of sin, the original sin, and God sends his son Jesus, born of Mary, becomes Emmanuel. And so really Mary facilitates this great Christmas miracle by her yes at the Annunciation and by her continual yes all throughout her life. And I think that we can just look to Mary, and there's this song, Stainless the Maiden, says, 9 months she waited, bearing Christ our brother. Think what it was like. Now I'm paraphrasing. Think what it was like for her as she adored Christ for the first time. You know, it's a very beautiful sentiment for us to think about. Listen to the Christmas songs and see how Mary's referenced. Maybe even watch Christmas movies like The Christmas Chronicles 2. See how Mrs. Claus is a Mary type. But just see how Mary can inspire us in our own prayer and our own devotion during the Christmas season and the Christmas mystery.
0: Wonderful. That's very well put. And we've been joined today by Father Edward Looney, author of A Heart Like Mary's. Check that book out, and you can check him out at edwardlooney.com for more information on his different writings and books. We're so grateful to you, Father Edward Looney, for joining us on today's program, and we wish you a very merry Christmas season.
1: Same to you and all your listeners. God bless.
0: God bless. That was Father Edward Looney. Great discussions about Mary, as they always are when we talk to Father Edward, and check out his book, A Heart Like Mary's. We need to take a short break, but when we come back, we'll be answering the question of the week. In a potential canonization miracle, what if the recipient also prayed to God or to Our Lady? Stay with us for that.
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3: The seventh commandment, you shall not steal. The seventh commandment forbids theft, that is, unjustly taking or keeping another's property against the reasonable will of the owner. It also prohibits deliberate retention of goods, lent, or of objects lost. It prohibits business fraud, paying unjust wages, forcing up prices, and taking advantage of the ignorance or the hardship of another person. It prohibits the appropriation and use for private purposes of common goods. Also, work poorly done, tax evasion, forgery of checks, invoices, excessive expenses, and waste. Under the seventh commandment is also tucked our social justice teachings, because if I have two coats, one of them belongs to the poor, and I reasonably ought to give what belongs to them, because God gave all the goods of this world for all the people of this world.
2: For more about the Ten Commandments, visit EWTNRC.com.
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0: Welcome back. You're listening to the Miracle Hunter radio show on EWTN Radio. This is Michael O'Neill. I'm the Miracle Hunter. Hey, I love getting your questions. Give talks around the country, 20 to 25 in a normal year. And I love getting the questions at the end of their presentation. People want to know about miracles happening in today's world and those that have happened centuries ago.

0: I also get many questions to my email address, miraclehunter@ewtn.com, and I look at those questions and try to answer them whenever possible. So let's look in the mailbag. We have a great question from Jim today. This is one of my all-time favorite questions, and it might blow you away, the answer. So the question is, Dear Miracle Hunter, in a potential canonization miracle, what if the recipient also prayed to God or Our Lady in addition to the potential saint? Thank you, Jim. And from our discussions of sainthood causes on past episodes, you might remember that I always like to say you can only pray to a singular saint if it's going to be considered for a beatification or canonization, because there's no way it would be presented to Rome where you said, I prayed to Padre Pio and Pope John Paul II and Mother Teresa, and I prayed to this potential saint, but I'm pretty sure it was the potential saint. The Catholic Church will not consider that to be a miraculous intercession through that single saint. And so the question for today is, what about a potential canonization miracle where the recipient prayed to the potential saint and to God and to Mary, or to the saint and Mary, or the saint and God? And so this is what I like to call the greatest loophole of all time, because we all know that you can pray to Jesus, and many people have received miracles, of course, and to Mary similarly. Praying to Mary renders many miracles. But you can pray to the potential saint and to God and to Mary, and it still counts. And so we have these very famous cases, of course, where the crossover makes plenty of sense. We talk about the visionaries of Fatima, the children there. They were canonized in 2017. And of course, Our Lady of Fatima was also invoked when those children were prayed to, or Saint Bernadette of Lourdes. Maybe people who prayed for her intercession also mentioned Our Lady of Lourdes, or in the future canonization cause of Sister Adele Bryce from the Our Lady of Good Help apparitions in Champion, Wisconsin. Perhaps they are invoking Adele Bryce and Our Lady of Good Help. But it's completely legit in the sense that that is what the Catholic Church allows for. And perhaps when these miracles are worked through prayers to God or Mary and the saint, God is making it very clear that it was the saints, is through these saints' intercession when those miracles do come through. So thank you, Jim, for that great question. But yeah, it's an incredible loophole, in my opinion, but it's a good one nonetheless. So I appreciate your question, Jim. And if you have a question for the Miracle Hunter, you can send me an email to miraclehunter@ewtn.com, and maybe we'll be answering your question on the air next week. Let's take a look at the 365 Days with Mary project. We do this every week where we look at the Marian devotion that ties exactly to the day's date. For today, December 19th, we've got Our Lady of Hope from Kandalim, India, in the year 1822. And the story goes that Our Lady of Good Hope is the majestic mannerist Neo-Roman church of Kandalim, situated at the foot of the hills of Kandalim and facing the Neru River. After Verem, the Franciscans are believed to have built this beautiful church. Although it was repaired in 1661, the Franciscans were not satisfied with the result, and the provincial Antonio de Assumpção, he then ordered the old church to be demolished, and Father Geronimo de Natividade, he revised the original plans and reduced the cost, and the feast of the patroness was celebrated from ancient times all the way to the 16th of December in modern times. Later on, a date shifted to the 27th of December, but now it's back to the 19th. So the main altar of the church is dedicated to Our Lady of Hope, and that's the name of our devotion today, Our Lady of Hope from Kandalim, India, in the year 1822. For more information on this fascinating devotion or any of the hundreds of Marian devotions and miracles from around the world, you can connect to the website of the project, 365dayswithmary.com. You can pick up the book or download the free app on the iOS App Store, 365 Days with Mary. Now, we also look at the might-be saint of the day. People are probably familiar with my episodes on EWTN of the program called They Might Be Saints, where I look at people from miracle workers to martyrs to those ordinary people living extraordinary lives of heroic virtue. These are the people that make us wonder if someday they might be saints. And so for today, we've got Blessed Pope Urban V as the might-be saint of the day for December 19th. And he was born in 1310 in nobility, one of four children to Guillaume de Jumaud, the Lord of Bellegarde. And Guillaume became a Benedictine monk at the Priory in France in 1327. And he studied literature and law at Montpellier in France, and then law at the University of Toulouse in France. He received a doctorate in canon law on October 31st of 1342, and he was pretty much known to be the most learned man of his day. And he's considered to be the sixth of the Avignon popes, and he took the name Urban, saying that all popes who have borne this name were saints. So I guess that's a pretty good pick. And he passed away when he fell ill after outbreaks of plague and violence in the city, and it forced him to return to France. And he lived there in 1370. And after this illness, after several weeks, he declined and passed away. And that was on December 19th of 1370 at Avignon in the Papal States, which is modern France, of natural causes. And then on March 10th of 1870, Pope Pius IX canonized or beatified his predecessor. And we're looking forward to his canonization to join the list of about a quarter of the popes. A quarter of the 265 popes in history have been canonized. Perhaps Pope Urban V will be another. And that's the Might Be Saint of the Day, Pope Urban V. He's a blessed. And for more information on They Might Be Saints, you can go to the website theymightbesaints.com or connect to the Facebook page of They Might Be Saints. We need to take a short break, but when we come back, we'll be talking with Father John Horgan about angels. Stay with us for that.
1: Sometimes we may be asked by those who don't pray on a regular basis, why should we pray or why do we pray? Well, I pray to get closer to God. And I always think about what my patron saint, St. Teresa of Avila, said. She said, prayer is really nothing more than a conversation with a friend. If we think about it that way, it will help us guide our conversations with God, which we should be having as often as possible.
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3: Family, a prayer that we pray together is a powerful prayer. So please pray together with me, our EWTN Family Prayer. Today we pray for those with same-sex attraction. Heavenly Father, we stand in awe of your glory and your beauty. You have said that it is not good for man to be alone. We pray for those who suffer with same-sex attraction. Heal the wounds of their past and help them to trust in your perfect plan for men and women. Protect them from those who would lead them into sin, and bring into their lives friends who will help them to grow in virtue and true freedom. Amen.
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0: Welcome back. You're listening to the Miracle Hunter radio show on EWTN Radio. This is Michael O'Neill. I'm the Miracle Hunter. When we talk about different faith traditions all around the world, there's some commonality. There's a lot of differences that people have been fighting about over the years, but one of the things that people talk about that seems to span all religious experiences and beliefs is the existence of angels. And it's something that people find inspiration and comfort and peace. And this time of year, when we look at Christmas, we look at the angel appearing to Mary in the Annunciation. We also talk about the angels trumpeting the arrival of Christ in the celebration of Christmas. And so with Christmas cards and otherwise, angels are in our mind these days. And we're so excited to have an expert on the show today to talk to us about angels. And that's Father John Horgan. And he's the author of the book, Angels at Our Side, Understanding Their Power in Our Souls and the World. Welcome back to the show, Father John Horgan.
5: Thank you. It's my pleasure to be with you, Michael.
0: It's great to talk with you again. And as I mentioned, angels are something that many people are attracted to. I think that regardless of your faith tradition, I think people have this belief in angels almost above anything else. What is it about angels that are so attractive to all different types of people?
5: I think this is one of the ways in which God reaches out to all the peoples of the earth with the idea, the truth, that there are supernatural beings through whom he communicates his love and his care for every one of us. The angels are always messengers of truth and peace, of healing, and of grace. And it's really remarkable that at this time of year, even in very secular celebrations of Christmas, there's an openness to the angels.

0: Nazareth in order to receive from her her consent to God's plan. The angel comes to warn Joseph in a dream to take Mary as his wife, to be not afraid of the mission that God has for him, to encourage him in his role as the foster father, the visible sign of God's care and providence in the life of his infant son made flesh. And finally, too, we have the appearance of the angels to the shepherds at Bethlehem, guiding them to find the child and his mother in the manger. We see the angels, too, according to the Christian interpretation, the Star of Bethlehem may have been either an angel himself or an angel pushing the star along the plan that God had so that the wise men could find their way to the newborn King of Kings. So when we reflect on the mission of the angels, we not only see their importance in God's plan, but our minds and our hearts are open to those occasions in our life when we've been very conscious that of God doing something, sending a messenger in one form or another to us and awakening us to his care and providence. That's why perhaps there are so many angel miracle stories that not only that we repeat in our own homes and among our own family members, but even on television at this time of the year. We see the angels as messengers presented to our eyes and our hearts, and it is a wonderful way for us to deepen our hope and strength from God, especially during this time when so many of us are worried about the COVID pandemic or perhaps are even restricted from being able to see our loved ones in the ways that we'd like during this Christmas season.
1: Absolutely. We're talking today with Father John Horgan, author of Angels at Our Side, Understanding Their Power in Our Souls and the World. As you alluded to, there are these numerous mentions of angels in the scriptures, and there are innumerable stories about angels working in people's lives. Perhaps these are unexplained moments, but as the author of Angels Amongst Us, I'm quite sure that you've gotten a few emails here and there with people reporting to you their angel stories. What are some of the types of things that people claim is sort of an inexplicable experience with a stranger who has helped them?
0: Well, certainly among the readers of the book who contacted me, there have been many accounts of angels appearing at critical moments in life to provide care and assistance. Everything from someone who appears out of nowhere to help dig out a car that's stuck in the snow, to gifts appearing unexpectedly but with great happiness for children in need, for people who had expected that no one remembered them at Christmas. There have also been instances of angels giving warnings, reminding people of things that are important, procuring a priest for the last rites for hospital patients, and other things of this kind. Many of these stories truly are remarkable. And although some people might write them off as coincidences or human events, believing hearts and minds see in them the fingers of God, his presence, his gentleness, and it's a cause of joy and rejoicing, and perhaps of looking inward a little bit more and understanding how God really is present to us, that none of us are ever abandoned by him, and that he knows us by name, as the scriptures say, and he knows all our problems and our needs and is always eager to fulfill them. And the angels seem to be his agents, his servants, his messengers. And the words that they speak often have a very special and very particular effect. You know, one of the things that I found really remarkable when I was doing research for the book was the traditional account that we all know and love of the angels appearing to the shepherds at Bethlehem. Well, it seems that there is a growing number of scholars, particularly Jewish Christian scholars, who believe that the angels at Bethlehem were not sent to ordinary shepherds, but rather to shepherds who were raising their sheep, their lambs, as sacrifices for the Jerusalem temple. And so they had a role to play in the life of worship of Israel. And it was to them that God sent his angels, to these poor men who kept watch by their flocks by night. It was to them that the angels came, bringing this message of great joy and telling

0: them that the sign would be that they would find the babe lying in a manger wrapped in swaddling clothes together with his mother. Now, these scriptural scholars and scholars of the culture of Israel tell us that the Levitical shepherds who raised sheep and lambs for the temple oftentimes wrapped newborn lambs in swaddling bands so that their coat would come in evenly and perfectly. So in other words, the sign that the angel gave the shepherds was one that spoke to them particularly in their life, in their way of making a living, just as Jesus gave Peter the miraculous catches of fish as a way of identifying himself and his divine power. So the angels spoke to these shepherds using language and a sign that would be something that they would understand and be able to relate to. So that's why their wonder was so great, their joy so complete, as they saw the Lord born in this way, brought forth in this way, in a cave, such as they would shelter the lambs in themselves, wrapped in swaddling clothes. So I think that that detail that has been sort of hidden for 2,000 years and is only revealed now through through religious and cultural studies is really marvelous. It's another aspect of the delight and surprises that God has for us in the scriptures. And then it helps us in turn to see how God speaks to us in our language, in our circumstances, in the events of our family lives and work lives, in remarkable ways, again, through the medium of his angels.
1: Amazing. Those are incredible insights. That's something that's new to my ears, so I appreciate you talking about the new research or the new thought about the angels in that God, that Bible scene. And so we hear the stories of the Bibles. We can pick up your books or other different books or accounts of these incredible angel moments where strangers help somebody in need, etc. What should our attitude be or our approach to perhaps our guardian angel or angels in general in our lives of faith? How can the angels help us and how can we beseech them or interact with them?
0: Well, our relationship with the angels is like our relationship with friends, our relationship with God himself. We need to be open to them. So if we're receptive to the angels, if we don't just leave them as ornaments on our Christmas tree or beautiful illustrations on our Christmas cards, if we realize that the guardian angel is a living person, an angelic person who sees God constantly and yet is keeping his eyes always on us out of love, directing us towards what's good and true, then we can establish a relationship with the angel. We can say, please help me. You have been given to me by God as a brother, a companion, a guide, a protector. Watch over me. Speak to me through my conscience. Show me the things that I overlook so easily, so that the joy of Christmas and the truth of Christ's coming among us might be part of my life every day of the year, and that I might never forget the ways of God. If we talk to the angels in that way, if we make them part of our life of prayer, perhaps invoke them when we're talking to somebody else. You know, many of the saints had the practice of speaking to the guardian angel of the person who was right in front of them in the next moment so that they would have an openness to the words that we're saying, to the good that we're trying to do, so that we'd have an understanding of that other person that the angel might be able to share with us. Forging that kind of a relationship is a very real and practical way of interacting with the angels, relying on them, and expressing our confidence, our trust in God's providence and in the many ways in which he guides us in daily life towards what is good, what is better, what is best.
1: Wonderful. That's a great great explanation. We've been talking today with Father John Horgan, author of Angels at Our Side, Understanding Their Power in Our Souls and the World. You have a new book that's coming out in the near future about broken saints. When can we expect that to hit the bookshelves or be available for people to find out more?
0: I'm hoping within the next year. One of the things that the pandemic has allowed me is a little more time to do research on this wonderful subject. You know, we read the lives of the saints and we're edified by their miracles, we're impressed by all of their great deeds, but one of the gifts that the saints bring us is they show us how we can be faithful servants of God, how we can be faithful disciples of

0: Christ, even despite our own human weaknesses, our human illnesses, our fears, our anxieties, and the defeats that life brings to us. So sometimes looking at the problems that the saints had to deal with their whole lives long has terrific lessons for us and encourage us to realize that the saints aren't just to be admired, they're to be imitated, and that we can learn from them how they dealt with defeat, how they dealt with opposition, how they dealt with anxiety, or perhaps with some other personal struggle. You know, St. Francis de Sales, for instance, was always dealing with his own spirit of anger. As a young man, he had to overcome that spirit of anger that for him was preventing him from all of the good things that he wanted to do. There are other saints, perhaps less known, like Blessed Ignatius Falzon from Malta, who was a very shy man. And although he finished his studies for the priesthood with great distinction, he was too shy, actually, to take the final steps. So he remained a subdeacon for his whole life. He never went on to become a deacon or a priest. He lived at home. He was active in his parish. But then, at a certain point in his life, God called him to a great mission. And with God's grace, he was able to overcome his own shyness, his own anxiety, his own fears of other people. And he became a remarkable missionary, especially among the English who had come to govern the island of Malta. We see this also in saints like the Venerable Matt Talbot, who overcame his own alcoholism in order to live a life of penance and prayer and charity. Sometimes these hidden saints and the struggles that they went through can have terrific lessons for us. And they remind us, too, that these faults in our character, in our life, these defeats, this brokenness is repaired with the gold of God's grace. And God's grace then makes those wounds that we had the source of new strength, new power, and new joy, not only for the saint himself or herself, but for all those who come under their influence. So that's the way in which the book is framed, and it's going to involve some 20 or 30 small character sketches of the saints that I hope will be important and joyful lessons for all my readers.
1: Wonderful. We'll be excited to have you back on the show to talk about your new book coming up in the next year about broken saints. But thank you so much for your commentary on The Angels at Our Side, Understanding Their Power in Our Souls and the World. And this is such a great time of year to reflect on the angels. Thank you, Father John Horgan, for joining us on today's program.
0: God bless you. God bless you and all your audience.
1: God bless. That was Father John Horgan, author of Angels at Our Side, Understanding Their Power in Our Souls and the World. Yeah, incredible discussion of the angels. And that's all the time we have for today's program. If you missed any of this episode or want to catch up on past episodes, you can go to EWTN.com/radio and check out the audio archives or download the free EWTN app. I'd like to thank my guest, Father Edward Looney, and his discussion of Our Lady of Good Help, and Father John Horgan for talking to us about angels. If you're looking to get out of the country, I know I am next year, in April 12th through 22nd, I'll be going to Poland and Lithuania. You can go to pilgrimages.com/miraclehunter to find out more about this amazing trip for the 100th year anniversary of the birth of John Paul II. We'll be seeing the original and famous image of Divine Mercy and all the St. Faustina sites, Vatican recognized Marian apparition sites, and the most recently occurring approved Eucharistic miracles in the world. 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And I'd like to thank you for joining me today on Miracle Hunter, where from claims of healings and visions to the world's most inexplicable events, whether you're a believer or a skeptic, the truth is always worth the hunt. Merry Christmas, everyone.

In the name of the Father, and of the Son, and of the Holy Spirit. Amen. Our Father, who art in heaven, hallowed be thy name. Thy kingdom come, thy will be done on earth as it is in heaven. Give us this day our daily bread, and forgive us our trespasses, as we forgive those who trespass against us. And lead us not into temptation, but deliver us from evil. Hail Mary, full of grace, the Lord is with thee. Blessed art thou among women, and blessed is the fruit of thy womb, Jesus. Holy Mary, Mother of God, pray for us sinners now and at the hour of our death. Amen. I believe in God, the Father Almighty, creator of heaven and earth, and in Jesus Christ, his only Son, our Lord, who was conceived by the Holy Spirit, born of the Virgin Mary, suffered under Pontius Pilate, was crucified, died, and was buried. He descended into hell. On the third day he rose again from the dead. He ascended into heaven and is seated at the right hand of God the Father Almighty. From there he will come to judge the living and the dead. I believe in the Holy Spirit, the Holy Catholic Church, the communion of saints, the forgiveness of sins, the resurrection of the body, and life everlasting. Eternal Father, I offer you the body and blood, soul and divinity of your dearly beloved Son, our Lord Jesus Christ, in atonement for our sins and those of the whole world. For the sake of his sorrowful passion, have mercy on us and on the whole world. For the sake of his sorrowful passion, have mercy on us and on the whole world. For the sake of his sorrowful passion, have mercy on us and on the whole world. For the sake of his sorrowful passion, have mercy on us and on the whole world. For the sake of his sorrowful passion, have mercy on us and on the whole world. For the sake of his sorrowful passion, have mercy on us and on the whole world. For the sake of his sorrowful passion, have mercy on us and on the whole world. For the sake of his sorrowful passion, have mercy on us and on the whole world. For the sake of his sorrowful passion, have mercy on us and on the whole world. For the sake of his sorrowful passion, have mercy on us and on the whole world. Eternal Father, I offer you the body and blood, soul and divinity of your dearly beloved Son, our Lord Jesus Christ, in atonement for our sins and those of the whole world. For the sake of his sorrowful passion, have mercy on us and on the whole world. For the sake of his sorrowful passion, have mercy on us and on the whole world. For the sake of his sorrowful passion, have mercy on us and on the whole world. For the sake of his sorrowful passion, have mercy on us and on the whole world. For the sake of his sorrowful passion, have mercy on us and on the whole world. For the sake of his sorrowful passion, have mercy on us and on the whole world. For the sake of his sorrowful passion, have mercy on us and on the whole world. For the sake of his sorrowful passion, have mercy on us and on the whole world. For the sake of his sorrowful passion, have mercy on us and on the whole world. For the sake of his sorrowful passion, have mercy on us and on the whole world. Eternal Father, I offer you the body and blood, soul and divinity of your dearly beloved Son, our Lord Jesus Christ, in atonement for our sins and those of the whole world. For the sake of his sorrowful passion, have mercy on us and on the whole world. For the sake of his sorrowful passion, have mercy on us and on the whole world. For the sake of his sorrowful passion, have mercy on us and on the whole world. For the sake of his sorrowful passion, have mercy on us and on the whole world. For the sake of his sorrowful passion, have mercy on us and on the whole world. For the sake of his sorrowful passion, have mercy on us and on the whole world. For the sake of his sorrowful passion, have mercy on us and on the whole world. For the sake of his sorrowful passion, have mercy on us and

0: on the whole world. For the sake of his sorrowful passion, have mercy on us and on the whole world. For the sake of his sorrowful passion, have mercy on us and on the whole world. Eternal Father, I offer you the body and blood, soul and divinity of your dearly beloved Son, our Lord Jesus Christ, in atonement for our sins and those of the whole world. For the sake of his sorrowful passion, have mercy on us and on the whole world. For the sake of his sorrowful passion, have mercy on us and on the whole world. For the sake of his sorrowful passion, have mercy on us and on the whole world. For the sake of his sorrowful passion, have mercy on us and on the whole world. For the sake of his sorrowful passion, have mercy on us and on the whole world. For the sake of his sorrowful passion, have mercy on us and on the whole world. For the sake of his sorrowful passion, have mercy on us and on the whole world. For the sake of his sorrowful passion, have mercy on us and on the whole world. For the sake of his sorrowful passion, have mercy on us and on the whole world. For the sake of his sorrowful passion, have mercy on us and on the whole world. Eternal Father, I offer you the body and blood, soul and divinity of your dearly beloved Son, our Lord Jesus Christ, in atonement for our sins and those of the whole world. For the sake of his sorrowful passion, have mercy on us and on the whole world. For the sake of his sorrowful passion, have mercy on us and on the whole world. For the sake of his sorrowful passion, have mercy on us and on the whole world. For the sake of his sorrowful passion, have mercy on us and on the whole world. For the sake of his sorrowful passion, have mercy on us and on the whole world. For the sake of his sorrowful passion, have mercy on us and on the whole world. For the sake of his sorrowful passion, have mercy on us and on the whole world. For the sake of his sorrowful passion, have mercy on us and on the whole world. For the sake of his sorrowful passion, have mercy on us and on the whole world. For the sake of his sorrowful passion, have mercy on us and on the whole world. Holy God, Holy Mighty One, Holy Immortal One, have mercy on us and on the whole world. Holy God, Holy Mighty One, Holy Immortal One, have mercy on us and on the whole world. Holy God, Holy Mighty One, Holy Immortal One, have mercy on us and on the whole world.
1: Hello, friends, and welcome to this episode of The Crux of the Matter. I'm Father Wade Menezes of the Fathers of Mercy. In this segment, I'd like to talk about the difference between church discipline and church doctrine. To put it briefly, church discipline regards those items upheld by the church that can change, and doctrine comprises those articles of faith that cannot and therefore do not change. For example, the church's fasting laws and liturgical customs are considered disciplinary in nature. They can change. But Christ's bodily resurrection and ascension into heaven and the church's magisterial teaching on the evil of artificial contraception are doctrines. They cannot change. Obviously, we know that church doctrines are to be upheld by all the faithful by way of one giving obedience of faith and or religious assent, a topic which is covered in another segment here on The Crux of the Matter. But what about church disciplines? The answer is simple. Even though disciplines can change, say over time and across cultures, they are likewise to be upheld and respected as the church defines them for the present time by her legitimate authority. Quite often, for example, people are surprised to discover that the Latin Rite Church's teaching on priestly celibacy, that is, an unmarried clergy, is actually a church discipline and not a doctrine. Technically speaking, then, the magisterial authority of the church could one day change this discipline. Yet, throughout the centuries, numerous church councils and popes, up to the present day, have reiterated this discipline's long-standing tradition, deeming it appropriate to be upheld even today. As faithful Catholics, then, we give religious assent to these disciplines of the Church as she herself defines and upholds them during any given age. And that's the crux of the matter. God bless you, and thanks for joining us here at EWTN.
2: 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Let us pray. Hail Mary, full of grace, the Lord is with thee. Blessed art thou among women, and blessed is the fruit of thy womb, Jesus. Holy Mary, Mother of God, pray for us sinners, now and at the hour of our death. Amen.
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10: 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Pedro Quiles, our producer, Matt Kabinski, our phone screener, Rich Jesse is, he's actually working on other things. Ace McKay is handling social media for us today. I'm Tom Price, along with Dr. David Anders.
11: Tom, how are you today?
10: Doing well. How are you?
11: I'm decent, thank you.
10: Glad to hear that. Here is an interesting email we received from Ronaldo, and I'm going to bet that a lot of people have actually experienced the same thing that Ronaldo has done. He says, I confess things that I am not certain are sinful. Any thoughts about that?
11: That might be a sign of scrupulosity on your part.
10: Okay.
11: So you are only required by the Church to confess known mortal sins. So a mortal sin is something that is fairly severe. It's a grave matter. So you're not doubting whether something's a mortal sin. You're doubting whether it's even a sin. Right? So if you're not even sure if it's a sin, the likelihood of it rising to the level of mortal sin is pretty slight.
10: How could you find out if it is indeed a sin?
11: So you could ask the priest. That'd be a good place to start. The contents of the Catholic moral life are fairly well defined. We're supposed to love our neighbors and we're supposed to love God, and there are some specific rules about what loving one's neighbor entails. I mean, you shouldn't steal from your neighbor. You shouldn't malign your neighbor. You shouldn't actively seek to harm your neighbor. You should come to his aid if he is in distress. You shouldn't

0: Sheen.
1: Now these 12 apostles that our Lord gathered to himself were very much like the chemicals in a laboratory. They were very individualistic. They were very much like, as I say, the hydrogen and phosphates and sulfur in a laboratory. In fact, we have in a laboratory 100% of all the chemicals that enter into the constitution of a baby. Why can we not make a baby? Because we lack that vivifying, unifying power, which is a soul. And so the apostles were disparate, disconnected, disjointed. They could not form this body of Christ. They could be formed only by Christ sending his spirit into them. And as through the physical body of our Lord, it was God who taught, it was God who governed, it was God who sanctified.
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4: 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We've got wide open phone lines. Love to hear from you this Wednesday afternoon. Let me tell you about something beautiful now available from EWTN's religious catalog. 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It is made in Fatima. How about that? 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It's actually quite pretty. EWTNRC.com. Do check that out. Here's an email that we have from Steve. Dr. Anders, I converted 16 years ago to Catholicism from Protestantism. Please speak to why typology is so important in the faith. I was unfamiliar with this method of reading sacred scripture until RCIA, and I still struggle to understand it. I do live in southern Utah. 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Thanks, Steve in Utah.
5: Yeah, thank you so much. So typology in biblical study is the doctrine that there are episodes in the Old Testament that evoke New Testament fulfillment.
4: Okay.
5: And so when you read them in the Old Testament, they don't exactly predict New Testament events, but if you put the lens of the New Testament on, you can look back and see, okay, there's a kind of analogy here between what's happening in the New Testament and this episode in the Old Testament, and it's a way of connecting the Testaments. And St. Paul says that the narrative history of the people of Israel was there as a preparation for the coming of the Messiah and as a kind of object lesson, right? And he draws some really interesting connections. I mean, for example, he says that the rock that the Israelites drank from in the desert was Jesus. Well, not really. You know, not really. It's not Jesus in a rock suit, you know. But it evokes Jesus. It evokes Jesus. It evokes our rock, who is Christ, on whom we build our faith and our stability, who is our nourishment and our refreshment, and so forth. You know, so these are the kind of connections that New Testament writers make, and that the Christian tradition has always made between the Old and New Testament.
4: Would this be somewhat akin to foreshadowing?
5: Sure. So you know, typology is something that Catholics and Protestants both recognize in biblical studies. It's distinct from allegory.
4: Okay. Right?
5: Allegory is

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4: Family, a prayer that we pray together is a powerful prayer. 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Today we pray for those who govern us. Lord Jesus Christ, we praise you, who are the King of Kings and the Lord of Lords, for your reign will never end. 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
6: 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Also, we'll get a couple of text questions in as well. But first, let us spotlight another great EWTN radio affiliate celebrating an anniversary this week, the wonderful Holy Family Radio. 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All right, back to the phones. Here is Amy, a first-time caller from Cincinnati, listening on the great Sacred Heart Radio, AM 740. Hello, Amy. What's on your mind today?
7: Hi. I am Protestant, baptized Protestant.
6: Uh-huh.
7: My husband is Catholic. My husband divorced and remarried me, so he cannot take communion. I am also divorced. We go to Catholic Church every Sunday, but we don't take communion because we cannot.
6: Uh-huh.
7: I've been thinking about becoming Catholic, but my motivation is so that we can take communion at, and I don't know if that's a bad motivation.
8: I think it's a very good motivation. Right? That's a very good motivation. I mean, the reason that one would want to take communion, ultimately, is that one believes that communion is an efficacious means of growing in communion with Christ, becoming more like Him, and advancing my own personal sanctification and salvation. So, I mean, the ultimate goal, of course, is conformity to Christ and His will, my conversion, transformation of my character, all of that sort of thing. But the means of grace are one of the ways that we get there, right?
6: Yeah.
8: So Holy Communion is one of the principal ways that we get there, as long as we have our eyes set on the ultimate goal, which is conversion to Christ. And of course, we want to use the means of grace. Of course we do. So that's a fantastic motivation. Now, you know, the situation that you described is that you'll both have to ask for an annulment for your previous relationships. And, I mean, I can't prejudge the outcome of that. I mean, it's a judicial decision. You have to be a finding of facts, and it can be kind of involved to go

0: behalf of our great team, I'm Tom Price, along with Dr. David Anders. Thanks for joining us. See you tomorrow. God bless.
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5: You know, a call is very personal. And the religious that I know, religious women, and certainly the religious priests that I know, as well as diocesan priests, each and every one of them has felt the call in a different way. For some, it was like me, kind of an internal call, something that they felt strongly, sometimes from their youth. Others, they were in the workplace for a long time. Some, it was one priest or one religious that really inspired them. I always say, if you're 51% sure that God may be leading you to a discernment of a vocation, it's time for you to act on that vocation. Obviously, the first thing is to talk to a priest or a religious about your vocation, but you need to act. You just can't reflect in a vacuum. You have to do something about it, and it will be in that formation, and it's a long formation, whether you enter into the religious life or to the priesthood. I spent 8 years in the seminary. That 8 years is a formation time. It doesn't mean you're going to become a priest. It means that you're discerning it. And if you're 51% sure that that may be how God's calling you, you need to enter into that type of formation so that you can know 100% that this is what God is calling you to, or know that in discernment, this is not what God has called me to. So it's taking action on the thoughts and prayer life that you have. Vocation, God will call always enough to serve the church. It takes people of courage to respond to that call.
0: For information on the priesthood or religious life, log on to www.ewtn.com/religious-life.
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7: We should pray because prayer is conversation with God, and conversation is the only way to build a relationship. We need that relationship with God. 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We should share all of these with God. Prayer is conversation, and conversation is the only way to build a relationship with God. 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
8: Family, a prayer that we pray together is a powerful prayer. So please pray together with me, our EWTN family prayer. Today we pray for our siblings. Most Holy Trinity, Father, Son, and Holy Spirit, we love you. You have revealed your inner life as a communion of persons. And so we pray today in thanksgiving for our brothers and sisters with whom we have shared our lives. Grant us reconciliation with those who are estranged from us, and help those who have fallen on hard times to rise up once again. Bless, O Lord, all of my brothers and sisters, and reunite us one day in heaven. Amen.
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1: Father Robert Altier offers a comprehensive presentation and explanation of the basic elements of the Catholic faith. 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

Welcome to Beauty, Truth, and Goodness, the Fundamentals of Catholicism. My name is Father Robert Altier. Today we are going to cover the Holy Eucharist, continue that, and so we will turn first of all to our Blessed Lady. One of her titles is Our Lady of the Blessed Sacrament, because she carried Jesus' body, blood, soul, and divinity in her womb and has given to us that beautiful gift of the Son of God, who now gives himself to us. So let's ask her to pray for us so that we will be able to know and to love her Son more perfectly in the Eucharist. In the name of the Father, and of the Son, and of the Holy Spirit. Hail Mary, full of grace, the Lord is with thee. Blessed art thou amongst women, and blessed is the fruit of thy womb, Jesus. Holy Mary, Mother of God, pray for us sinners, now and at the hour of our death. Amen. In the name of the Father, and of the Son, and of the Holy Spirit. Amen. In our last program, we started to talk about the Holy Eucharist and the real presence of Jesus, truly present, body, blood, soul, and divinity in the Holy Eucharist. We have to understand that the Eucharist, therefore, has a preeminence over all of the other sacraments. Because remember, we were talking about sacramental theology back several programs ago. We talked about how the sacraments were instruments of God's grace. But in this case, the sacrament of the Holy Eucharist is unlike the others. It's not just an instrument of the grace of God, but it actually is God. That is something that, again, is mind-boggling to people, that God would actually love us so much that he would humble himself to become one of us, and then humble himself even more to give himself to us in the form of a piece of bread. Why would he do this? Because, again, anybody, married couples, would understand this. When you are so in love with somebody, what do you want to be able to do? You want to be united with them. You somehow want to be able to crawl inside their heart and just be there. And you want them to be inside of your heart. Well, we can't quite do that as human beings. The closest we can come is a baby in the womb. But God can do all things. And so he's given us a way that he can literally be within us, his entire being. And so Scripture talks about how the heavens, the whole universe that God created, cannot contain him. And yet at the same time, we're going to say that his entire being comes to dwell within us? Yes. And so again, remember when we talked about baptism, we said one of the things that happens when we're baptized is we become a temple of the Most Holy Trinity. Well, if you're a temple of God, that's where God's going to dwell. And that's exactly what he does. And in the Eucharist, in a preeminent way. And so he's there in his indwelling presence, as we've talked about. But when we receive him in Holy Communion, he is there in a sacramental way as well. And so truly we are the temple of the Lord. We are the place that he himself has chosen to come to dwell. And so the infinite God, who cannot be contained by the entire universe, can come to dwell within the likes of us, puny as we are compared to the universe. And yet he does that because he loves us. He makes himself that small and that humble because he loves us. And so when we get confused sometimes and we think, oh, God hates me and all these things happen in my life and obviously God doesn't love me, when we look at it from the point of view of the Eucharist, we can say, how much does God love me?

ask yourself, for instance, if you really loved your dog so much, would you be willing to become a dog? Just because you love that dog so much? And now let's take it to another level. What if you had a bird? And you just really love that bird a lot, so first you became a bird because you really love that bird. But somehow you wanted to get inside the bird, so you decided you'd become a worm. Would you be willing to do that for a bird? What has Jesus done for us? God became one of us, and then in order to get inside of one of us, He became something that appears to be food, so that in His entire being He can be in us. That was, by the way, foretold in Scripture. The word Bethlehem, the city where He was born, means the house of bread. That's literally what it means, the house of bread. And that's the place where God shows that He was going to be born. And so, again, just these little things. He Himself tells us that He is the true bread come down from heaven. Remember when the people, you got to wonder about human beings sometimes. Jesus walks on the water, He feeds 5,000 people, and then they come to Him and say, what sign are you going to work? It's like, what do you need? You know, well, Moses fed our ancestors in the desert. What are you going to do? And He said, first of all, Moses didn't give the people the bread. God did. But He said, I am the living bread come down from heaven. And anyone who eats this bread will live forever. I myself am the living bread. So again, you think about that. When He talks about the fact that unless you eat the flesh of the Son of Man and drink His blood, it always amazes me when I talk to non-Catholics because they'll look at John 3. And Jesus in John 3 says, unless you are born again of water and the Holy Spirit. And I will ask them, now, what exactly does that mean? They say, well, you have to be baptized. I said, now, is that required? Oh, yeah, He said it right there. Unless you do this. I said, okay, well, let's flip ahead 3 chapters to John 6. He says, unless you eat the flesh of the Son of Man and drink His blood, you have no life in you. What does that mean? Oh, that's just symbolic. He doesn't really mean that. I said, really? He used the exact same word that you take literally in John 3, uses it again in John 6. That one is real, but this one really isn't. Why? Because people don't really want to believe. They cannot grasp that God loves us so much that He would do this. But now think back. Remember when we talked about Satan? What did we talk about with that? What was the test? That God would lower Himself to become one of us. That He would be born of a human woman. And the devil said, no way. I won't accept it. So when Jesus says, I am the living bread, unless you eat my flesh and drink my blood. And what do we say? Oh, no, I can't believe that. Gee, don't we sound just like somebody else? Who decided that God couldn't love humanity that much, that He would lower Himself to come down to us? But now, do you want to take it to the next level and see how absurd that becomes? The Satanists, the people who worship Satan, believe in the Eucharist. Isn't it a tragedy that Catholics don't? The people who worship the devil believe in the Eucharist. They will not break into a Protestant church to steal anything. They won't even break into an Anglican church. But they will steal the Eucharist from a Catholic church. Or if they have an apostate priest, then they'll have a black mass said. But in the absence of a priest, they'll break into a church or they'll steal the host. Because they believe, because they know that that's Jesus. Satan knows it's Jesus. His unfortunate followers know that it's Jesus. And then we who claim

to believe in Jesus say, oh, well, I don't know if that's really Jesus. Oh, it's just symbolic. Funny that the Satanists don't believe that it's just symbolic. That, in my mind, is the greatest negative proof for the reality of the Eucharist. That the enemies of God believe that Jesus is truly present in the Eucharist. The friends of God ought to believe that. Because we have in the Eucharist the infinite love of God, the infinite person of God. It is indeed the second person of the Blessed Trinity, body, blood, soul, and divinity. But remember, as we've talked about with the Trinity, where one person of the Trinity is present, all three are present. And so in the Eucharist, the Holy Trinity is there. That's the divinity. When we talk about the body, the blood, the soul, like I said, that's the humanity of Jesus. The divinity is shared equally by the three persons of the Trinity. And outside of heaven itself, anything that God does, he does according to his substance. All three persons share in that substance. And so, therefore, in the Eucharist, the divinity is shared equally by the Father, the Son, and the Holy Spirit. And so we have all three persons of the Most Holy Trinity truly present in the Blessed Sacrament. That is the reality. And so Jesus made that very clear in John 6. And why people just sort of skim over John 6 and ignore it like it's no big deal, I don't understand. In fact, in John 6, as long as we're talking about it, ever wonder why Judas betrayed Jesus? It's right there in John 6. In fact, it comes up twice in John 6. It's because of the Eucharist. Jesus talks about the Eucharist, and then he talks about the fact that not everyone will believe. And St. John makes the specific point that he was talking about Judas. He said, one of you is a devil. Judas did not believe in the Eucharist. And so then, fast forward a little bit, and what happens? Because of his lack of belief, you come to the Last Supper, and when does Judas betray the Lord? As soon as he receives the morsel from Jesus. It says, Satan entered his heart. And so, when we receive Holy Communion, Jesus enters our heart. But if we've rejected the truth that Jesus himself has told us, then we've rejected Jesus. And think about that for a second. If Jesus is God, and he is, can he lie? Can he deceive? Can he tell us things that aren't true? No. Every single word that came out of his mouth is the word of God, because he is God. And so when he says, this is my body, that's what happens. People, again, don't want to believe that, but now think back. When the centurion comes to Jesus and asks him, come and heal my servant. He says, I'll come and heal him. He says, no. He said, I'm a man with people under authority. If I say to one, come, he comes. If I say to another, go, he goes. He said, only say the word. My servant will be healed. Jesus spoke the word and it happened. The servant was healed. When the man with the withered hand was there, it was a Sabbath and people wanted to arrest Jesus because he was doing good things on the Sabbath. And so he asked them, is it lawful on the Sabbath to do good as opposed to evil? And so he just simply said to the man, reach out your hand. Didn't touch him, didn't do anything, just reach out your hand. The man was healed. The Psalms say about God, he spoke and it came to be. And isn't that exactly what we see in the first chapter of Genesis? God said, let there be light. God said over and over and over again. Doesn't say that he did anything. He didn't make a ball and put it up there. He just spoke and came to be.
If you want to see the power of the Word of God,

Read Psalm 29. Just all the things that happen when God speaks, how it rends the trees and all the different things that take place because of the power of the Word of God. Jesus is God, and He spoke and He said, "This is my body. This is the chalice of my blood." And therefore, it happened exactly as He spoke it. That's why we believe. That's also why the Satanists believe, because Jesus spoke it. We don't need all of those other sorts of things. That's why I was saying in the last program that we can look at the various miracles that have happened, but the real miracle is already there. It's not so much a miracle, just like, again, people get, you know, they think about when our Lord was transfigured, and they say, "Wow, what a miracle that He was transfigured." Now, the real miracle is that He wasn't walking around glowing in the dark all the time. The miracle is that He didn't look that way all the time, because that's what it should have been. So the real miracle isn't the fact that a piece of bread turned into a piece of human flesh. The real miracle isn't that the host starts to bleed. The real miracle is that bread and wine are changed into the body and blood of Jesus. We don't need to see it to believe. We need to be able to listen to His words and say, "Because He said it, I believe." That's all that's necessary. Because He said it. Again, look at the context. Go back to John chapter 2. You got the wedding feast at Cana. And there Jesus takes the water and changes it into wine. A prefiguration, obviously, of what's going to happen with the Eucharist. But isn't it interesting that He does it at a wedding? What happens at a wedding? We'll talk obviously more about this sort of thing when we talk about marriage. But there's a miracle that happens. There's a change that takes place. God takes two persons and makes them into one. Not that you become one person, but He unites the two. He recreates them into something that is new. There is a new creation. And so at that wedding, Jesus takes ordinary water and He changes it into wine, and not just cheap wine, but the best wine, even as the head waiter talks about. So if He can change water into wine, if He can heal people, if He can walk on water, if He can do all kinds of things like that, why can He not take wine and change it into Himself? Why could He not take bread and change it into Himself? It's exactly what He did. And so again, let's look at the context. Where did He do that? Is that the Last Supper? What He did is He offered Himself sacramentally on Thursday night. And then on Friday, He did it physically. It's the exact same sacrifice. We'll talk more about the sacrifice and so on. And so far, we've managed to get one sentence of the notes done so far. So we'll talk whenever it comes up, 3, 4, 5 programs from now at the rate we're going. I don't know when we're going to get there. But anyway, when we talk about sacrifice, we'll talk more about that. But the fact is, it's the exact same sacrifice. What He did on Thursday night at the Last Supper and what He did on Friday were identical, except in the manner in which it was done. What happened on Thursday is exactly the same thing that happened on Friday. He offered Himself as a sacrifice. In one, the Eucharist, changed the bread and wine into His own self. And then Friday, He did it on the cross. That's what we have to understand. Again, we'll talk more about that when we talk about the sacrificial nature of the Eucharist. But anyway, so where we started with all of this is that the Eucharist has preeminence over all of the other sacraments because it is truly Jesus. It is the Lord. And so all of the other sacraments are ordered to the Eucharist as their object. Everything goes to the Eucharist and everything flows from the Eucharist because the Eucharist is God. That's again what we must understand, not a symbol and not a sign, the reality of the presence of God. And so with that in mind,
the Mass

The Eucharist, therefore, more than anything else, is what distinguishes us as being Catholics, because we have in the Eucharist a treasure which is infinite and is inexhaustible, because it's God. We will never, ever come to the end. You can spend the rest of your life in front of the Eucharist praying and trying to understand, and you will never come to the fullness, because it's God. So just as we talked about with the Trinity and how we will never be able to understand the Trinity fully, even in heaven, the same is true of the Eucharist, because it's God. It's another one of those infinite mysteries that we talked about, those absolute mysteries that we will never understand fully in this life or in the next, because it deals with God himself. So anyway, we've mentioned this several times when we talk about the real presence. The real presence means the body, the blood, the soul, and divinity of Jesus are really and substantially present under the forms of bread and wine. So remember, the substance is what makes a thing what it is. The accidents are the external things. So what something looks like, feels like, sounds like, tastes like, smells like, and so on. And so what happens in the Eucharist is that there is a substantial change, which means that which makes bread and wine to be bread and wine is changed into the body, blood, soul, and divinity. There is not an accidental kind of change that happens. So the accidents remain. In other words, it still looks like a piece of bread, tastes like a piece of bread, and so on, except in those occasions where I mentioned that, you know, where there is the Eucharistic miracles, as they're called, you know, that's where the bread actually became a piece of human flesh. If that's when that's the case, it's no longer a sacrament. Jesus is not sacramentally present there. He is now physically present. And so what we're talking about here is, under ordinary circumstances, there is no accidental change. There was an accidental change in those occasions where it actually became a piece of human flesh, but ordinarily there is not. So there is a substantial change, but not an accidental change. And as I mentioned earlier, that accidental change is a wonderful thing for us, because it gives us a means of being able to receive the Lord without violating our dignity, without committing cannibalism, without violating the law of God. Again, how gross that would be if we literally had to eat a piece of human flesh. And so he wasn't going to do that to us. But he had to find a way of giving himself to us out of pure love. And that's exactly what he's done. And so in this, the glorified Christ is present by a miracle. Have to understand what we're talking about with the Eucharist. Jesus is present in the Eucharist as he is right now. So the neat thing, if you think about it, when he offered himself at the Last Supper, the apostles received Jesus as he was standing right in front of them. Okay, so just as he was at the Last Supper. If the apostles would have had the presence of mind to do this, and it's obvious they didn't, but if in the day, the 3 days that Jesus was in the tomb, if they would have offered Mass at that time, they would have received Jesus as he was in the tomb. If they would have said Mass in those 40 days after the resurrection and before the ascension, they would have received the risen Christ, but not the glorified Christ, because he hadn't been glorified yet. For us, he is risen from the tomb, he has ascended into heaven, he is glorified. We receive him in Holy Communion as he is right now, seated at the right hand of the Father in all of the glory of heaven. That's who we receive and how we receive him. And so that's why we say the glorified Christ is present by the means of a miracle. So the substance and the reality of bread and wine is changed into the substance and the reality of the body and blood of the resurrected, ascended, and glorified Jesus. Jesus is God, and God is worthy of all worship and adoration. And consequently, it follows that under the forms of bread and wine, he is worthy of all worship and adoration in the Eucharist.
And so thankfully, there

are adoration chapels that have been put in around the world where people can go and be with Jesus. And what a tragedy when people go there and they just want to read the newspaper or something. It's like you've got God right there in front of you. And yet we pay no attention. We've got other things that we somehow think is more important. And there is the Lord. But it brings up an important point because, you know, there's a story of a Catholic man who brought one of his Protestant friends into the church, and he pointed up to the Eucharist and to the tabernacle, and he said, well, that's the tabernacle, and that's where Jesus is, and we believe that Jesus is truly present there. And the Protestant man said, no, you don't. He said, yeah, we do. We believe that the bread and wine change into Jesus and that he's there. And he said, no, you don't believe that. He said, yeah, we do. That's what I'm telling you. That's what we believe. The man said, no. He said, because if I believed that Jesus was really there, I would be on my face right now. And he said, you Catholics wander around the church with your hands in your pocket, talking with one another and goofing around. Obviously, you don't believe that Jesus is there, because otherwise you wouldn't be acting this way. Guy thought about it. He said, well, we do believe that he's there, but you got a good point. We need to think about that. In fact, there's another situation that came up. Father Zulsdorf had written about this on his blog, and there was at the Tomb of the Unknown Soldier, silence is required. Why? Because it's a sacred place. And recently there was somebody who was visiting there and started laughing. And the soldier who was there, standing guard, suddenly turned, pointed his rifle, and screamed, silence. This is a sacred place. We'll do that at a tomb of an unknown soldier where there isn't even somebody buried there. But yet, when God is truly present, and Scripture says silence in the presence of God, and yet we goof around and we act like Jesus really isn't there, that's a scandal. And that's something that all of us really needs to think about. Because if we're going to say that we truly believe this, then we need to act on it. And so Jesus really, truly is there. The fullness of his being. The fullness of the Holy Trinity. And so with that, we're out of time once again. So let me bless you in the name of the Holy Trinity. The Lord be with you. May the blessing of Almighty God, the Father, the Son, and the Holy Spirit descend upon you and remain with you forever. Amen.

0: Deacon Harold Burke Sivers talks about the Psalms.
1: Well, today we're going to look at Psalm 68. It says, "Let God arise, let his foes be scattered. Let those who hate him flee from his presence." So again, I love David here because David was a very successful military leader. And so some of his Psalms, particularly some of the Psalms in this section of book two, are more militaristic. He uses more of his background as a soldier in describing how God comes in and intervenes in our lives. So let his foes be scattered. Let those who hate him flee from his presence.
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Welcome back to Beauty, Truth, and Goodness, the Fundamentals of Catholicism. My name is Father Robert Altier, and in this program we will continue our consideration of divine revelation, particularly looking at sacred scripture. Let's ask our Blessed Lady to pray for us so we will know her Son and his self-revelation to us in the Bible. In the name of the Father, and of the Son, and of the Holy Spirit, Amen. Hail Mary, full of grace, the Lord is with thee. Blessed art thou amongst women, and blessed is the fruit of thy womb, Jesus. Holy Mary, Mother of God, pray for us sinners, now and at the hour of our death. Amen. In the name of the Father, and of the Son, and of the Holy Spirit. Amen. In our last program, we had said that in the scriptures and in through tradition, God has revealed himself to us. And in so doing, he has revealed the fullness of truth, because God is truth. Now, when we look at what goes on in our world today, we have 33,000 different groups of people calling themselves Christian, all claiming to be based on one book, all except two. The Catholic Church and the Orthodox Church do not claim to come from the Bible. The Bible comes from the Catholic Church. The other 33,000 of them are trying to say that their understanding of this one book is what leads to all of this division. So that brings us to an obvious question. Could each one of us, acting independently, discover the truth simply by examining public revelation on our own? In other words, if each one of us sat down with the Bible and read it, would we all come to the fullness of the truth, to a clear understanding of it? The answer is obviously no, or we wouldn't have 33,000 different denominations all claiming to have come to the knowledge of the truth. And so the problem is, where is the truth going to be found, and how is it going to be found? The church is necessary for us to come to know the truth in the fullness of revelation. Christ is the revelation of God, and consequently, revelation does not exist without the person of Jesus Christ. Remember, in our last program, we said that Scripture is leading up to Christ, or it is about Christ. But there is no revelation apart from him. And since the Church is Jesus Christ in the world today, the Church embodies revelation, and therefore the Church is necessary for us to know revelation. Otherwise, it's very easy for us to get sidetracked on something, to get our own idea in our head about what this passage means or that one. And we need to be very careful about that. So without the church, neither scripture nor tradition would accurately bring forth the revelation of God. Again, all you have to think about is that, you know, when you played in school, that telephone game, as they would say, you know, tell a secret to the first kid and then have them tell it to the next one. By the time it gets to the end, it doesn't look anything like what it started like. Well, what about 2,000 years, or if we go all the way back to the beginning with Moses and Abraham and so on before that, we're talking about nearly 6,000 years and billions upon billions of people. What do you think the scriptures would be like? We'll talk about this a little later, but initially it was oral tradition. It wasn't written down at first. It was spoken. And so how many people heard, and how about getting it mixed up, and maybe it didn't get passed on right, and all these sorts of things. If people are getting mixed up reading it, they've all got the same text and they're still getting mixed up, how about if they hear it? We begin to see that there has to be an objective element to this, and that's the church. If each one of us subjectively tries to figure it out, it's going to be my opinion.

or did he wish to reveal more than one? The Church considers all of them, and then she puts forth her teaching, which is then developed by the next age. And so, you know, again, as I mentioned, if we were just to start passing the story on from one person to the next, it would get all mixed up somewhere in the middle. And so if that happened, it would no longer be the revelation of Christ. It would be completely corrupted somewhere along the line. And so the Church serves as the embodiment of Christ, and therefore she stands for us as the assurance of the fullness of revelation of Christ that is contained in the Scriptures and in tradition. And so we recognize then that the Church is absolutely necessary for us to come to the knowledge of true revelation. So the Church not only teaches the truths of revelation, but she also studies them. And the fruit of these studies is what we would call development. So Cardinal Newman, for instance, the great cardinal from England who was a convert, he wrote about the development of dogma, how these things develop over time. Well, that's the exact same thing here. The Church studies the revealed truths, and then she teaches them to the faithful. Through teaching and reflection, the Church comes to understand them in a deeper way and with a greater fullness, and then she teaches that greater understanding and then brings that back and reflects upon it some more so that the next generation can reflect upon it and teach it and reflect some more and teach some more. And so there's a constant deepening of the understanding of what is there. And that study is done through the magisterium of the Church. The word magisterium means the teaching office of the Church. And so it's, you know, there isn't actually an office over in Rome that's called the magisterium. Ultimately, it's the bishops in union with the Pope that are the magisterium, but it takes place through everyone. You can have an insight into Scripture, and you can pass that along, and somebody else can pick that up and have a new insight. Eventually, it can be either accepted or rejected by the Church as a point of this is true or this is not. This is a proper understanding or it's not. But it's ultimately up to the Church to make that determination as to what is correct and what is not. Now, the truths that are studied by, are studied by many within the Church, and then the Church gleans those fruits and studies those to present the fuller understanding. And again, as I mentioned, it's up to the Church to decide which of these things is valid and which are not. But the faithful should always read the Scriptures. The faithful need to pray and reflect upon these things, but also always learn to check your conclusions against the teaching of the Church to make sure that you're not getting off track. Because again, you look at it and say, if we've got 33,000 different ways of looking at Scripture, how do we know which one is true? It becomes like this conversation I had with this Baptist minister one day, and he was doing something with Scripture, and I said, no, that's not correct. And he said, I know it's correct because I got the Holy Spirit. I said, really? I said, but I have the Holy Spirit, and I know that what I said is correct. Oh, no, he said, because I got the Holy Spirit, so I know what I said is correct. I said, well, funny, because I got the Holy Spirit, so what I said has to be correct. I said, the same Holy Spirit can't lead both of us to a different answer, so which one is real? If it's my opinion against your opinion, that's all that it is. And if it's my opinion, throw it out, because who cares what my opinion is? We're interested in objective truth, not personal, subjective opinion. That's why we have to have the Church, to have that objective truth. So this development that we're talking about of the revealed truths explains how the Church can continue to discover and teach revealed truths that had not previously been taught. The problem for many people when it comes to the idea that Revelation ended with the death of the last apostle is, how can the Church teach something that's new? Well, that oftentimes comes up with teachings like the Immaculate Conception or the Assumption of Our Lady. You have to remember, those were not new teachings. They are new, relatively new at this point, infallible teachings, but they've been taught by the Church for hundreds and hundreds and hundreds of years. They aren't new, but regardless, these

truths were contained already in the revelation of Christ, but they weren't clearly seen. And so they were there, but the church wasn't able to look at that yet and say, this we can make an infallible teaching because it isn't yet clear. The development of the theology isn't all there, but it was already present within the sacred scriptures. And so the church's ongoing reflection on revelation then led to the discovery of these truths. And what you see then is God did not give us everything at once, but he gave us a little bit with the promise that there's more. And what a beautiful thing. I mean, if you had everything, would the rest of it matter to you anymore? You already know it all. But there's always more. Because again, remember, the revelation is of God, and God is infinite, so there will always be more. We will never, ever come to the end. So that brings us to the next obvious question. Why didn't Jesus just tell us plainly and in detail what he wanted to have revealed? He could have. What's interesting is that Jesus never told his apostles to write anything down. The only time that we know that Jesus actually wrote anything is when he was writing in the sand when they wanted to stone Mary Magdalene to death. We don't even know what he wrote when he wrote in the sand. It's interesting because there are huge articles people have written trying to explain what they think that Jesus was writing in the sand. Who cares? But that's how crazy some of this stuff gets. But Jesus didn't write the scriptures. And he didn't even tell his apostles to write them down. It was the Holy Spirit who guided all of that. Well, our Lord, again, could have laid everything out for us. He could have come into this world, and instead of going around and preaching for 3 years, he could have just sat down and written a whole encyclopedia of all of the knowledge that God wanted humanity to know. Wouldn't that be nice? Have that sitting on your shelf. Just go and look the stuff up, whatever the topic happens to be, and there it is. Jesus said, now we've got it. Well, the problem with that is that it violates our human dignity. He respects our human dignity. He created us as human persons. He respects us as human persons. What's that mean? It means that he desires that we make the truths of revelation our own through study, through examination, through prayer. If things are made easy, we tend not to pay a whole lot of attention. But we do tend to appreciate the things that we had to work hard for. We all know that. If something is just given to you for free, what does it really mean to you? Not a whole lot. But if you have to work for something, you have to skimp and save, and you're really going to work for it, it means everything to you. All you have to do is drive past a parking lot someplace, and you know, probably mostly teenage kids that do this, but they'll park way in the back of the parking lot. They'll park sideways so that their car takes up two or three spots so that nobody can get anywhere near them because they might get a dent or a scratch or something in their car, because it means that much to them. They had to work for this thing, and they don't want anybody coming anywhere near it. Well, how much does the truth mean to you? If it's just all laid out there on the silver platter, you're going to go, yeah, that's nice. But if you have to work for it, you have to make it your own. Not only will you remember it, but you take it in and it becomes yours. Think of it another way. Let's say that you really, really like chemistry. And because you love chemistry so much, one day God just simply opens your mind and infuses into your brain every possible combination of the periodic charts. Every single possible thing that could be put together and what it would be. How long do you really think that you would care about science anymore? You wouldn't. There's nothing new. You know everything that there is possibly to know. There's no new discovery for you because it's already there. There's nothing exciting about it. There's nothing fun. There's nothing challenging. There's nothing. God knows us. So he lays everything out there and says, now work at it. He challenges us to be able to go deep into the scripture.

And to be able to learn who he is through prayer. Bring those things back to prayer, especially for Catholics. We've got Jesus right there in the Blessed Sacrament. And so we can read about him, we can go in front of him, we can look at him, and we can go deep into that truth, who is Jesus. And so what happens here, and again, look at the beauty of what God has done for you. He has allowed us to be involved in the process of the unfolding of the truths that he revealed, and therefore, in a sense, he allows us to reveal God to ourselves. So rather than just simply sitting outside saying, here it is, he allows us to take it inside and begin to work it in our own hearts and minds, and to come to the knowledge and the love of the Lord. That's why he did it the way that he did. So let's talk about Scripture now for a little bit. Scripture is the Word of God, and as such, it contains the fullness of the truth as God wanted to reveal it. We will never be able to understand God's revelation completely, but when we run across some difficulties, there are some helps that are available to us through various forms of textual analysis. And so we need to look at three different areas of Scripture. First of all, the various literary forms that are used in Scripture. Second, the transmission of the books of sacred Scripture down to our own day. And then the consideration of some of the problems of translation. So first, the literary forms. Each of us recognizes that there are different literary forms that we encounter in our day-to-day lives, and we therefore have to adjust our reading appropriately. You read the newspaper differently than you're going to read a business letter or a legal brief, and that's different than the way you might read a novel or whatever. In the Scriptures, there are also various literary forms. The New Testament contains Gospels, letters, an historical book of the Acts of the Apostles, and an apocalyptic book. The Old Testament has history books, law books, prophetic works, prayer books, wisdom literature, all kinds of different forms of literature that are there. They are all part of the divinely inspired Word of God, but they are presented in different ways. So we can read them a little differently, but always remembering that this is the Word of God. So they have different purposes, and therefore they're read a different way. But never ever forget that they are the Word of God. And so just because something, like for instance the parables of Jesus, aren't about something that historically occurred, it's a story that he's making up to make a point, therefore you say, well, if it wasn't historically real, I don't have to really believe it. It's like, no, it's the Word of God. We do have to believe it. You don't have to believe that what he's talking about in the parable historically happened, but you have to believe that he's the one who spoke that parable, and what does it mean, and how do I apply that to my life? With regard to the transmission of the texts of sacred Scripture, there are also various ways that the Scriptures have been transmitted down to our day. As I mentioned earlier, in many cases with regard to the Old Testament, oral tradition preceded the written text. It's true even in the New Testament. You know, the earliest text that we have, like the earliest fragments, because that's all we've got, there are three little fragments that they found in a museum in England that were written around the year 53. And those are from St. Matthew's Gospel. And so you know, 20 years after our Lord died, and we don't know how much earlier before that they may have been written, but that's the earliest that we've got. And so there was an oral tradition that was being passed on by word of mouth prior to that. In some cases, they were, after being written down, there were later authors and editors that sometimes added to or edited the texts. If we think about the Pentateuch, that's the first five books of the Bible, there they talk about different authors of the Pentateuch. I personally don't buy that completely. They talk, for instance, about the Yahwist, that is the author that used the name Yahweh when talking about God. And then they talk about the priestly author, the one who wrote the book of Leviticus, and they talk about the Deuteronomic author, the one who wrote the book of Deuteronomy, and so on. And it's like, you know, it's like saying, well, if you're listening to this lecture and I talk about God, it must have been a different person up here whenever I said Lord.
because we can't have the same person saying both God

and Lord. But anyway, it's basically a rejection of the idea that Moses wrote the Pentateuch. But that's what they want to do, even though Jesus right in the Gospel says that Moses wrote the Pentateuch. But anyway, that's all right. They also tell us that there are three authors to the, of the book of Isaiah. They say that because some of the book of Isaiah is very clearly before they went into exile. Some of it was written while they were in exile, and some of it was written after they came back from the exile. Well, you could say, well, but couldn't the one guy have written the whole thing? Yeah, it's possible, but he would have had to live a really long time for that to happen, because remember, they were in exile for over 70 years, and so if he started writing when he was a little kid, he'd be an old guy by the time he's still writing. So it's, you know, there probably are more than one author in some of the books. But that's okay. That doesn't mean that God couldn't have inspired more than one person. So the transmission of the inspired text includes all of the work that was involved in the formation of the original text, both the oral, the written, and the editing. So the oral part, word of mouth, what's being handed on, the writing down of the text, and any editing, it's part of the original text. That's all part of inspiration. After the books were finished, copyists had a part in the transmission of the text. You may remember way back when there was a commercial on for, I think it was Xerox copying machines, and they had the monks sitting there, you know, copying the scriptures, and then all of a sudden one of the monks grabs a page and copies it on the Xerox machine. They go, oh, it's a miracle, whatever. Well, that's literally, other than the Xerox part, that's the way that they actually did it. They sat there at desks and they wrote the scriptures. It was all done by hand. They didn't, you know, until the 16th century, there wasn't a printing press. And so all of that had to be done by hand. And so copyists had their parts in the transmission of the text. That part is not inspired. We do not actually have any original texts. Zero. We don't even have original copies of the original texts. We only have copies of copies of copies of copies of so on. Copyists make mistakes. You might remember back when you were in grade school, if you'd written something out, now you're going to write it, you know, so it's legible to hand in. You make mistakes even there. You skip words, or you do the same line twice, or you skip a whole line or whatever. They did all of that. And so depending on which copy of the text that they're using, various things started getting incorporated into the text. Mistakes, editorial comments, glosses, additions, things that they thought would make it easier to read, correcting syntactical errors or whatever. All these kinds of things started to get worked in. One of the easiest is to look at the Our Father. For non-Catholics, for that, well, not all non-Catholics, but the Protestants, you know, because of the King James Version, the King James Version is actually a very good translation of the text that they were translating. The problem is that the text they were translating had over 5,500 errors in it. All those got copied right in. One of them is right in the Our Father. There was some monk that as he was going along, they would do is, you know, if they skipped a line or something, they would put it over in the margin. Well, then what happened is some other monk comes along, is copying this, sees this stuff over in the margin, and puts it right into the text. So it gets to the end of the Our Father, some little monk comes along, has this great idea, oh, let's just glorify God, for thine is the kingdom and the power and the glory now and forever. That's cool. Just puts it over there. It's not part of scripture. He just writes it right in there. The next monk comes along. He's, you know, just copying down, sees the thing over here, assumes it goes right in here, and he just writes it right in. All of a sudden, that's what mothers are teaching their kids, because it's right there in the Bible. That's what they're looking at, and they believe that that's part of the Word of God. It's not, but it was there in the King James Version, and so that's how it had been handed on to people who had learned in a Protestant tradition. And that's how they continue to say the Our Father, even though that's not part of the Bible. So anyway, when scholars today try to reconstruct the text, they first have to look at the oldest manuscripts because there are fewer copies preceding them. Next, they compare the various texts and try to determine which was the most original reading. And all of that, of course, has to be done in original texts. So if you take out your handout, you will see a little of what that's like. Down at the bottom,
You will see all kinds of things.

can go home and say it's all Greek to me, because that's what it is. In the original texts, even in the New Testament, because parchment was extremely expensive, as was ink, they didn't put anything in there for punctuation or for any kind of spacing. And so what you're looking at the top of that is what it would have looked like in the first verse of the first chapter of St. John's Gospel. There were no small case letters, so everything was done in capital letters with no spaces and no punctuation. What you see right underneath it is what it would look like if you were to read a Greek New Testament today. You see how they've got the words split up, you see all the markings on there and so on, so that you'd be able to read what it says. The question is, how do you know where to split the words? If all you're doing is reading it for the first time, how do you know? And thankfully they had the oral part, they had heard it, so they could see it and they knew. But you see that in that the English part that's right there, all run together. How do you know? Is it, you run Cove Red? Sounds like some kind of mystery novel or something. Well, you know, maybe it's you run covered investments of gold, or maybe you run covered investments, or your uncovered investments of gold. You see the different possibilities based on where you put the period, where you put the commas, where you put the spaces. All of that gets involved. And so that's one of the problems with textual, trying to understand what it actually says. So anyway, I apologize, I'm over time. And so the Lord be with you. And may the blessing of Almighty God, the Father, the Son, and the Holy Spirit descend upon you and remain with you forever.

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2: Today is the feast of Blessed Dominic Barberi, Italian theologian and Passionist priest. He spent the last 8 years of his life ministering in England, possessing a unique and supernatural compulsion to pray, to sacrifice, and to be consumed with a single-minded mission for England's conversion. Blessed Dominic Barberi, pray for us.
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4: An estimated 66 million unborn children have been killed by abortion in America since Roe v. Wade. On September 12th, pro-life Americans will gather across the country for a National Day of Remembrance for aborted children, holding prayer vigils and remembering those whose lives were taken. That remembrance matters. These children are more than just a statistic. Each one was a unique human being with a mother and a father, distinct DNA, and an entire life ahead of them. We, of course, remember victims of violence because their lives matter. For the same reason, we should remember the victims of abortion. Their lives mattered, too. And this isn't about mourning just the past. It's about changing the future. By remembering these children, we pave a path to protect those who cannot protect themselves.
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8: What is a patron saint? The classic professions such as soldiers or doctors have patron saints who represent the ideal of soldiering or doctoring. But we've lost the idea of patron saints because so many of the trades and crafts on which the modern world depends do not have an ideal figure. There's no patron saint of plumbers. G.K. Chesterton says there should be. It would be a revolution, for it would inspire each individual plumber to consider that there really was once a perfect being.

0: eyes on you. And I think we live our lives that way. We think our life is always a stage and that people are always looking at what you're doing at all times. And so you feel like you have to be perfect or you have to perform, or when you fail, then you feel like, well, everyone's just watching me fall apart. And really, they're worried that everyone's looking at them on stage. And the reality is we're all worried about our own stuff. And we don't, we're not in that setting, right? I mean, I think that's what I love about coaches, as we talk about sports, is when coaches are about making sure that the athlete is a great person off the field,
1: yes,
0: or off the court, as well as on, because that's where you live very little of your life in the game. You live the rest of it outside of it, and people are looking to you. So be a good example, think well of yourself, and then pass that on.
1: I love that. That is an absolutely great point. Because you can't, live the facade. You know, you're living as one person, in front of everybody else, but then there's another person behind the scenes. You
0: right.
1: have to keep our integrity all the time. Word of God Wednesday, breaking open God's Word for the 22nd Sunday in Ordinary Time. Some great readings to look at. And of course, we'd love for you to be part of the program. Send us an email today, beacon@ewtn.com.
2: We need to pray because God says to pray. 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We pray because that is our big connection to the Almighty. Do we need it? Like we need air? Like we need water? Yep. Because if, in fact, God is the ultimate reality, more reality than air and water, then we do need to pray as much as we need to breathe.
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4: 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Give them even more abundantly gifts of the Spirit so that they may grow in holiness and receive the everlasting reward of eternal life. Amen.

You know, we talked about sports earlier. Like, I often wonder when you see an athlete coming out onto the field or onto the court and they got their headphones on, like, what are they listening to? Like, where are those playlists? I'm just

0: they play these songs or do these they practice and run the scales or play the songs over and over and over again. An athlete will do drills and run plays over and over and over and over again till it becomes second nature to them. And the same thing with us, where we talk about building up virtue, preparing ourselves for a relationship of love and intimacy with God. We have to build up virtue within ourselves. We have to build up that life within ourselves, and part of that is spending time before the Lord. And then we have the very short second reading from St. Paul's letter to the Romans. I love this. I urge you, brothers and sisters, by the mercies of God, to offer your bodies as a living sacrifice, wholly acceptable to God, your spiritual worship. Do not conform yourselves to this age, but be transformed by the renewal of your mind so that you may discern what is God's will, what is good, pleasing, and perfect. Some very sage advice from St. Paul to the Romans and for us today. Do not be conformed to this world, but put on the mind of Christ. All right, Word of God Wednesday, program of God's Word for the 22nd Sunday in Ordinary Time. We'd love to hear from you. Send us an email today, beacon@ewtn.com.
1: Mother Angelica, answering the call.
2: We have another call. Hello?
3: Yeah, hi, this is Sherry, Mother Angelica. You're just beautiful.
2: Thank you.
3: First of all, I was born and raised totally Catholic.
2: Uh-huh.
3: 2 years ago, I went through and committed myself totally to the Lord.
2: Good.
3: Born-again Christian.
2: Mm-hmm.
3: My question is, when I was raised totally as Catholic, when I go through the Bible and I read, and it does say you must be born again.
2: Yeah.
3: It just doesn't make sense to me. When I was raised Catholic, they didn't really bring it up that much as far as why you should be born again and so forth.
2: I think it is our fault that we don't understand, that we don't explain to our people what it means to be born again. You were born again at baptism. Here's this little baby, it's just a human being with a soul and crying and yelling and screaming, doesn't know beats. Only thing it expresses is hunger. But that little baby, after baptism, has within it the very God who created it. Father, Son, and Holy Ghost, that's born again. The apostles were born again. What does that mean? It means a metanoia, a total change. We call it conversion. They call it born again. Read the lives of the saints. And believe me, you see some born again people. Mary of Egypt was a prostitute at 12. Went into the desert. She got so holy, people came in droves just to ask her prayers. You call it born again. We call it conversion by the power of Jesus.
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0: and make us happy. But we wouldn't have thought that the road to riches in God's kingdom is paved with meekness. It doesn't mean denying your gifts, but it does challenge us to allow others to have the spotlight and to approach them with gentleness. Blessed are the meek, for they shall inherit the earth.
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2: This is a digital moment with Sandra McDevitt. Did you know Catholics played a vital role in the American Revolution? At the time of the Revolution, Catholics only made up 2% of the 3 million population. Charles Carroll was the only Catholic to sign the Declaration of Independence. His cousin, Father John Carroll, accompanied Ben Franklin to persuade Canada to become the 14th colony. Commodore John Barry, an Irish-born Catholic, founded the U.S. Navy. Thomas Fitzsimmons commanded a Pennsylvania militia and signed the U.S. Constitution. The Marquis de Lafayette provided troops, naval support, and money. Two Polish Catholic engineers served with distinction in the Continental Army. Not too shabby for Catholics making up only 2% of the population. I'm Sandra McDevitt for EWTN Radio.

0: I was always taught that the Bible said, call no man father, yet Catholics call their priests father all the time. Is there a scriptural basis for this practice? And if so, where is that in the Bible?
1: The Catholic custom of addressing priests as father dates back to the early years of Christianity. The writings of the early church fathers brim with examples of priests, bishops, and popes being referred to as father. In fact, the term pope, which comes from the Latin word papa, is an affectionate form of address given to many bishops in the early church, although now in the Western church it refers specifically to the Bishop of Rome. The Bible, however, seems to contradict this ancient Catholic practice, and many Bible-believing non-Catholics regard calling priests father to be a direct violation of Christ's instruction in Matthew 23, verse 9, where he said, call no one on earth your father, you have but one father in heaven. At first glance, those 14 words seem to cinch the case against this long-standing Catholic custom. But let's look deeper and see if that's really the case. Priests are indeed our spiritual fathers. Consider these parallels between the spiritual fatherhood of the priest and the physical fatherhood of our human fathers. Priests give birth to us spiritually through the waters of baptism. They nourish us with the body and blood of Christ in the Eucharist. Priests care for us and bind our spiritual wounds through the healing sacraments of baptism, confession, and anointing of the sick. As St. Paul makes clear in 1 Corinthians, once we understand the fatherly nature of the priesthood, it makes perfect biblical sense to call priests father, just as St. Paul referred to himself as our father. I'm Patrick Madrid, author of the book, Where Is That in the Bible?
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4: 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The Bible used is the Revised Standard Version, Catholic Edition, specifically the Great Adventure Bible from Ascension. 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Father Mike shows us how all the coming empires, Babylonian, Persian, Greek, and later the Romans, are all eventually overcome by the kingdom God himself establishes.
3: Hi, my name is Father Mike Schmitz, and you're listening to the Bible in a Year, where we encounter God's voice and live life through the lens of Scripture. Using the Great Adventure Bible timeline, we'll read all the way from Genesis to Revelation, discovering how the story of salvation unfolds and how we fit into that story today. The Great Adventure Bible Timeline was developed by Jeff Cavins and is provided by Ascension, who produced and funded this program.

It is day 238. We are beginning Daniel chapter 1 and 2. So we're reading today Jeremiah 20 and 21, Daniel chapters 1 and 2, Proverbs chapter 15, verses 25 through 28. The book of the prophet Jeremiah, chapter 20. Jeremiah is persecuted by Pashur and complains to God. Now, Pashur the priest, the son of Immer, who was chief officer of the house of the Lord, heard Jeremiah prophesying these things. Then Pashur beat Jeremiah the prophet and put him in the stocks that were in the upper Benjamin gate of the house of the Lord. On the next day, when Pashur released Jeremiah from the stocks, Jeremiah said to him, "The Lord does not call your name Pashur, but terror on every side. For thus says the Lord, behold, I will make you a terror to yourself and to all your friends. They shall fall by the sword of their enemies while you look on. And I will give all Judah into the hand of the king of Babylon. He shall carry them captive to Babylon and shall slay them with the sword. Moreover, I will give all the wealth of the city, all its gains, all its prized belongings, and all the treasures of the kings of Judah into the hand of their enemies, who shall plunder them and seize them and carry them to Babylon. And you, Pashur, and all who dwell in your house shall go into captivity. To Babylon you shall go, and there you shall die, and there you shall be buried, you and all your friends, to whom you have prophesied falsely. O Lord, you have deceived me, and I was deceived. You are stronger than I, and you have prevailed. I have become a laughingstock all the day. Everyone mocks me, for whenever I speak, I cry out. I shout violence and destruction. For the word of the Lord has become for me a reproach and derision all day long. If I say, I will not mention him or speak any more in his name, there is in my heart, as it were, a burning fire shut up in my bones, and I am weary with holding it in, and I cannot. For I hear many whispering, terror is on every side. Denounce him, let us denounce him, say all my familiar friends, watching for my fall. Perhaps he will be deceived, then we can overcome him and take our revenge on him. But the Lord is with me as a dread warrior. Therefore, my persecutors will stumble. They will not overcome me. They will be greatly shamed, for they will not succeed. Their eternal dishonor will never be forgotten. O Lord of hosts, who test the righteous, who see the heart and the mind, let me see your vengeance upon them, for to you have I committed my cause. Sing to the Lord, praise the Lord, for he has delivered the life of the needy from the hand of evildoers. Cursed be the day on which I was born, the day when my mother bore me, let it not be blessed. Cursed be the man who brought the news to my father, a son is born to you, making him very glad. Let that man be like the cities which the Lord overthrew without pity. Let him hear a cry in the morning and an alarm at noon, because he did not kill me in the womb, so my mother would have been my grave, and her womb forever great. Why did I come forth from the womb to see toil and sorrow and spend my days in shame?" Chapter 21, The Fall of Jerusalem. This is the word which came to Jeremiah from the Lord when King Zedekiah sent to him Pashur, the son of Malkiah, and Zephaniah the priest, the son of Maaseiah, saying, "Inquire of the Lord for us, for Nebuchadnezzar, king of Babylon, is making war against us. Perhaps the Lord will deal with us according to all his wonderful deeds and will make him withdraw from us." Then Jeremiah said to them, "Thus you shall say to Zedekiah, thus says the Lord, the God of Israel, behold, I will turn back the weapons of war which are in your hands and with which you are fighting against the king of Babylon and against the Chaldeans who are besieging you outside the walls. And I will bring them together into the midst of this city. I myself will fight against you with outstretched hand and strong arm, in anger and in fury and in great wrath. And I will strike the inhabitants of this city, both man and beast, and they shall die of a great pestilence. Afterward, says the Lord, I will give Zedekiah, king of Judah, and his servants, and the people in this city who survived the pestilence, sword, and famine, into the hand of Nebuchadnezzar, king of Babylon, and into the hand of their enemies, into the hand of those who seek their lives. He shall strike them with the edge of the sword. He shall not pity them, or spare them, or have compassion. And to this people you shall say, thus says the Lord, behold, I set before you the way of life and the way of death. He who stays in this city shall die by the sword, by famine, and by pestilence. But he who goes out and surrenders to the Chaldeans who are besieging you shall live, and shall have his life as a prize of war. For I have set my face against this city for evil and not for good, says

the Lord. It shall be given into the hand of the king of Babylon, and he shall burn it with fire. Message to the king of Judah. And to the house of the king of Judah say, Hear the word of the Lord, O house of David. Thus says the Lord, Execute justice in the morning, and deliver from the hand of the oppressed him who has been robbed, lest my wrath go forth like fire, and burn with none to quench it, because of your evil doings. Behold, I am against you, O inhabitant of the valley, O rock of the plain, says the Lord. You who say, Who shall come down against us, or who shall enter our habitations? I will punish you according to the fruit of your doings, says the Lord. I will kindle a fire in her forest, and it shall devour all that is round about her. The Book of Daniel, Chapter 1. Four young Israelites at the Babylonian court. In the third year of the reign of Jehoiakim, king of Judah, Nebuchadnezzar, king of Babylon, came to Jerusalem and besieged it. And the Lord gave Jehoiakim, king of Judah, into his hand with some of the vessels of the house of God, and he brought them to the land of Shinar, to the house of his God, and placed the vessels in the treasury of his God. Then the king commanded Ashpenaz, his chief eunuch, to bring some of the people of Israel, both of the royal family and of the nobility, youths without blemish, handsome and skillful in all wisdom, endowed with knowledge, understanding, learning, and competent to serve in the king's palace, and to teach them the letters and language of the Chaldeans. The king assigned them a daily portion of the rich food which the king ate, and of the wine which he drank. They were to be educated for 3 years, and at the end of that time they were to stand before the king. Among these were Daniel, Hananiah, Mishael, and Azariah of the tribe of Judah. And the chief of the eunuchs gave them names. Daniel he called Belteshazzar, Hananiah he called Shadrach, Mishael he called Meshach, and Azariah he called Abednego. But Daniel resolved that he would not defile himself with the king's rich food or with the wine which he drank. Therefore he asked the chief of the eunuchs to allow him not to defile himself, and God gave Daniel favor and compassion in the sight of the chief of the eunuchs. And the chief of the eunuchs said to Daniel, I fear lest my lord the king who appointed your food and your drink should see that you were in poorer condition than the youths who are of your own age, so you would endanger my head with the king. Then Daniel said to the steward whom the chief of the eunuchs had appointed over Daniel, Hananiah, Mishael, and Azariah, Test your servants for 10 days. Let us be given vegetables to eat and water to drink. Then let our appearance and the appearance of the youths who eat the king's rich food be observed by you, and according to what you see, deal with your servants. So he listened to them in this matter, and tested them for 10 days. At the end of 10 days, it was seen that they were better in appearance and fatter in flesh than all the youths who ate the king's rich food. So the steward took away their rich food and the wine they were to drink, and gave them vegetables. As for these four youths, God gave them learning and skill in all letters and wisdom, and Daniel had understanding in all visions and dreams. At the end of the time, when the king had commanded that they should be brought in, the chief of the eunuchs brought them in before Nebuchadnezzar. And the king spoke with them, and among them all, none was found like Daniel, Hananiah, Mishael, and Azariah. Therefore, they stood before the king. And in every matter of wisdom and understanding concerning which the king inquired of them, he found them 10 times better than all the magicians and enchanters that were in all his kingdom. And Daniel continued until the first year of King Cyrus. Chapter 2. In the second year of the reign of Nebuchadnezzar, Nebuchadnezzar had dreams, and his spirit was troubled, and his sleep left him. Then the king commanded that the magicians, the enchanters, the sorcerers, and the Chaldeans be summoned to tell the king his dreams. So they came in and stood before the king, and the king said to them, I had a dream, and my spirit is troubled to know the dream. Then the Chaldeans said to the king, O king, live forever. Tell your servants the dream, and we will show you the interpretation. The king answered the Chaldeans, The word from me is sure. If you do not make known to me the dream and its interpretation, you shall be torn limb from limb, and your houses shall be laid in ruins. But if you show the dream and its interpretation, you shall receive from me gifts and rewards and great honor. Therefore, show me the dream and its interpretation. They answered a second time, Let the king tell his servants the dream, and we will show its interpretation. The king answered, I know with certainty that you are trying to gain time, because you see that the word from me is sure, that if you do not make the dream known to me, there is but one sentence for you. You have agreed to speak lying and corrupt words before me till the times change. Therefore, tell me the dream, and I shall know that you can show me its interpretation. The Chaldeans answered the king,
There is not a man on earth who can meet the king's demand, for no great and powerful king has asked such a thing of any magician.

or enchanter or Chaldean. The thing that the king asks is difficult, and none can show it to the king except the gods, whose dwelling is not with flesh. Because of this, the king was angry and very furious and commanded that all the wise men of Babylon be destroyed. So the decree went forth that the wise men were to be slain, and they sought Daniel and his companions to slay them. Then Daniel replied with prudence and discretion to Arioch, the captain of the king's guard, who had gone out to slay the wise men of Babylon. He said to Arioch, the king's captain, "Why is the decree of the king so severe?" Then Arioch made the matter known to Daniel, and Daniel went in and besought the king to appoint him a time that he might show to the king the interpretation. God reveals Nebuchadnezzar's dream. Then Daniel went to his house and made the matter known to Hananiah, Mishael, and Azariah, his companions, and told them to seek mercy of the God of heaven concerning this mystery, so that Daniel and his companions might not perish with the rest of the wise men of Babylon. Then the mystery was revealed to Daniel in a vision of the night. Then Daniel blessed the God of heaven. Daniel said, "Blessed be the name of God forever and ever, to whom belong wisdom and might. He changes times and seasons. He removes kings and sets up kings. He gives wisdom to the wise and knowledge to those who have understanding. He reveals deep and mysterious things. He knows what is in the darkness, and the light dwells with him. To you, O God of my fathers, I give thanks and praise, for you have given me wisdom and strength, and have now made known to me what we asked of you, for you have made known to us the king's matter." Daniel interprets the dream. Therefore, Daniel went in to Arioch, whom the king had appointed to destroy the wise men of Babylon. He went and said thus to him, "Do not destroy the wise men of Babylon. Bring me in before the king, and I will show the king the interpretation." Then Arioch brought in Daniel before the king in haste and said thus to him, "I have found among the exiles from Judah a man who can make known to the king the interpretation." The king said to Daniel, whose name was Belteshazzar, "Are you able to make known to me the dream that I have seen and its interpretation?" Daniel answered the king, "No wise men, enchanters, magicians, or astrologers can show to the king the mystery which the king has asked. But there is a God in heaven who reveals mysteries, and he has made known to King Nebuchadnezzar what will be in the latter days. Your dream and the visions of your head as you lay in bed are these. To you, O king, as you lay in bed came thoughts of what would be hereafter, and he who reveals mysteries made known to you what is to be. But as for me, not because of any wisdom that I have more than all the living has this mystery been revealed to me, but in order that the interpretation may be made known to the king, and that you may know the thoughts of your mind. You saw, O king, and behold, a great image. This image, mighty and of exceeding brightness, stood before you, and its appearance was frightening. The head of this image was of fine gold, its breast and arms of silver, its belly and thighs of bronze, its legs of iron, its feet partly iron and partly of clay. As you looked, a stone was cut out by no human hand, and it struck the image on its feet of iron and clay and broke them in pieces. Then the iron, the clay, the bronze, the silver, and the gold all together were broken in pieces and became like the chaff of the summer threshing floors. And the wind carried them away so that not a trace of them could be found. But the stone that struck the image became a great mountain and filled the whole earth. This was the dream. Now we will tell the king its interpretation. You, O king, the king of kings, to whom the God of heaven has given the kingdom, the power, and the might, and the glory, and into whose hand he has given, wherever they dwell, the sons of men, the beasts of the field, and the birds of the air, making you rule over them all, you are the head of gold. After you shall arise another kingdom inferior to you, and yet a third kingdom of bronze, which shall rule over all the earth. And there shall be a fourth kingdom, strong as iron, because iron breaks to pieces and shatters all things, and like iron which crushes, it shall break and crush all these. And as you saw the feet and toes partly of potter's clay and partly of iron, it shall be a divided kingdom. But some of the firmness of iron shall be in it, just as you saw iron mixed with miry clay. And as the toes of the feet were partly iron and partly clay, so the kingdom shall be partly strong and partly brittle. As you saw the iron mixed with miry clay, so they will mix with one another in marriage, but they will not hold together, just as iron does not mix with clay.
And in the days of those kings, the God of heaven will set up a kingdom which shall never be destroyed, nor shall its sovereignty be left to another people. It shall break in pieces all these kingdoms and bring them to an end, and it shall stand forever. Just as you saw that a stone was cut from a mountain by no human hand, and that it broke in pieces the iron, the bronze, the clay, the silver, and the gold. A great God has made known to the king what shall be hereafter. The dream is certain, and its interpretation sure. Daniel and his friends promoted. Then King Nebuchadnezzar fell upon his face and did homage to Daniel and commanded that an offering and incense be offered up to him. The king said to Daniel, "Truly, your God is God of gods and Lord of kings and a revealer of mysteries, for you have been able to reveal this mystery." Then the king gave Daniel high honors and many great gifts and made him ruler over the whole province of Babylon and chief prefect over all the wise men of Babylon. Daniel made a request of the king, and he appointed Shadrach, Meshach, and Abednego over the affairs of the province of Babylon. But Daniel remained at the king's court. The book of Proverbs, chapter 15, verses 25 through 28. The Lord tears down the house of the proud, but maintains the widow's boundaries. The thoughts of the wicked are an abomination to the Lord. The words of the pure are pleasing to him. He who is greedy for unjust gain makes trouble for his household, but he who hates bribes will live. The mind of the righteous ponders how to answer, but the mouth of the wicked pours out evil things. Father in heaven, we thank you so much. We give you praise and glory. And Lord God, thank you so much, not only for your wisdom in Proverbs, but also helping us follow along with Jeremiah, the weeping prophet, and help us. And thank you for introducing us to Daniel and to his companions, Hananiah, Azariah, Mishael. We thank you so much for the gift that you are, the gift that these prophets have been to us, to the world, to history, and how they have just keep pointing back to you, keep pointing to your truth. Help us to walk in your truth, to live in your truth this day and every day of our lives. In Jesus' name, we pray. Amen. In the name of the Father, and of the Son, and of the Holy Spirit. Amen. Gosh, you guys. Okay, so as much as I love Daniel, and we're going to get to Daniel in just a second, I just have to say, Jeremiah, we get a sense now of how profoundly hurt Jeremiah was, like how profoundly rejected Jeremiah was here in chapter 20, where he's put in the stocks. And we even can get the sense that Jeremiah, he says, what does he say to God? This is incredible. He says to God, he says, "Lord, you have deceived me and I was deceived. You are stronger than I and you have prevailed. I have become a laughingstock all the day. Everyone mocks me, for whenever I speak, I cry out. And the word of the Lord has become for me a reproach and derision all the day long." He goes on to say, "If I say I will not mention him or speak any more in his name, there is in my heart, as it were, a burning fire shut up in my bones and I'm weary from holding it in." And this is like that sense we get here is Jeremiah. He doesn't want this job. His call has been to be a prophet and to speak the truth. Now, there are lying prophets. We had Pashur the priest, right? The son of Immer at the beginning of chapter 20. But the recognition is that not only is Jeremiah have to speak the truth, but he's surrounded by prophets who have no problem with lying. You have prophets who have no problem with saying, "Listen, God is going to deliver us from the Babylonians, just like he delivered us from the Assyrians." Remember this story, right? That God did deliver the people of Israel, the people of Judah and Jerusalem from the Assyrians. And these lying prophets are saying, he's going to do the same thing for us with the Babylonians. And yet Jeremiah is saying that is not going to happen. That God actually is going to allow us to fall into by the hands of the Babylonians. And so here's Jeremiah today after being put, I'm so excited. I'm sorry, I need to slow down. After being put in the stocks, here's Jeremiah who's saying very, very clearly that God is going to allow Jerusalem to fall. That's chapter 21 we heard today. This is Jeremiah's heartbreaking. We heard Jeremiah's heartbreaking and he uses it and he says it in these terms. He says, "Cursed be the day on which I was born. Would have been better if I just would have died." And we've heard, remember, at the very beginning of this whole journey with the Bible in a year, we heard Job say something very, very similar. And it's one of those ways of just trying to express and trying to capture and convey great grief, right? Great distress, such despair of just, I am really hurting. And God has called me to this moment. Remember that God commanded Jeremiah not to marry because he knew what Jeremiah would have to go through. He knew the pain that Jeremiah would have to go through. And he didn't want he spared him in this way. "I don't want you to have to see your wife and your children go through the pain that you're going through." You know, we know for ourselves, right, that
It's one thing to be the one going through pain. It's another thing to have to see the people we love going through pain. And so he kind of made Jeremiah an isolated individual. I mean, he called him to be alone, but even that was

almost to spare him that extra pain of the cost of love, because all of us know that Jeremiah is going to be even more deeply into this place of great pain. And so here he is, a celibate man, a single man, to limit the pain to just Jeremiah and not extend it to his wife and to his children. As we heard in chapter 21, the message is Jerusalem is going to fall and it's going to be horrible. Now, we're going to get to the place where we start reading the book of Lamentations. In fact, we're going to get to Lamentations relatively soon. It's going to be a couple weeks away. But Lamentations is also from Jeremiah. And it's when Jeremiah walks around the city of Jerusalem during the siege by the Babylonians. And he just, I mean, the rain's coming down and Jeremiah has this lament of just, it seems like the city itself is weeping. Jeremiah, the weeping prophet, today in Jeremiah 21, he says the hard word of God to the people of Jerusalem. Here's what's going to happen. When he actually sees it happening in the book of Lamentations, he doesn't just describe it. He doesn't describe it as an impartial observer. He doesn't describe it as someone who's delivering the prophecy of God of here comes the righteous judgment of God. He describes it as one who not only is suffering himself, but one whose heart is breaking because of the suffering that the people are going through. And that's, we're going to get to that when it comes to Lamentations. In the meantime, we just kicked open the book, broke open the book, cracked open the book of Daniel. And the first half of Daniel, this is important to note, the first half of Daniel are these stories, the stories that we know, right? So here's Daniel and Shadrach, Meshach, and Abednego. I always go back and forth with Abednego and Abednego. It's Abednego, I hear, because I believe the accent is on the third syllable. Anyways, back to our story. That's the speaking of. The beginning of Daniel is stories. And the second half of Daniel is revelation. So we get to have this narrative in the first half of the book of Daniel. And then, and it's all in the third person, right? Daniel did this and he went over here, over there. And then in the second half of the book of Daniel, it's revelation. It's I, Daniel, saw this. And so we get some really incredible imagery in the second half of the book of Daniel. In this part, what we're seeing is, remember, this was the first wave of deportation after Jerusalem fell. So Daniel and Jeremiah are contemporaries. They're living at the same time. Daniel, at the point, this point in the book of Jeremiah, Daniel's already been exiled. He's already been brought to Babylon. So that first wave has already happened. Here in this book of Daniel, it's Daniel and the three companions, Shadrach, Meshach, and Abednego, Hananiah, Azariah, Mishael. And they're trained for 3 years in the king's house. And they're trained to be helpers, basically. And they're trained to be part of the people of Babylon and get service out of those who Babylon has conquered. And of course, we had this incredible two big moments, right? The first moment where here's Daniel and his companions basically say, let us eat Jewish food. So let's not eat from the king's table for this rich food, this rich wine. Let's just eat vegetables and drink water, which I imagine at some point in my head, I want to say the joke of this was someone's mom put this in the Bible because to make kids eat their vegetables. But we know it's the word of God, so it's legit. It's completely true. And God blessed them. God blessed the four of them for being faithful, even in a place of exile. That's one of the points of this story. God blessed them for being faithful, even in the midst of their exile. And that faithfulness can still happen, even in the midst of exile. You know, almost all of the Bible is, here's what you're going to do when you live in the land, when you live in the promised land. But here we have this experience of, here is Ezekiel. We just got done with him yesterday. Here's Daniel today. But what about when you're not living in the land? What about when you're not living in the promised land? What do you do then? And we heard Ezekiel say, yeah, you're going to build houses and you're going to plant gardens. You're going to marry Jewish people, but you're going to marry and have children. Here's how you're going to live in exile. And Daniel is a great example of someone saying, okay, here's how we can live in exile. And so we get that picture. And now in chapter 2, of course, we have this story of Nebuchadnezzar who has this dream, and it's really remarkable. Nebuchadnezzar is no one's fool. He knows that if he says, I had this dream, give me the interpretation, and he tells them the dream, they'll tell him whatever they want to hear. He has no way of proving or of knowing really whether or not the interpretation of the wise people is accurate. So he throws out the decree. Basically, you have to tell me not only the interpretation of the dream, you have to tell me the dream itself, because or else you just, how would I know? How do I know if you're telling me the truth or tell me something accurate? And of course, no one can do that. And I love this. I love it so much where Daniel comes forward and he asks Hananiah, Azariah, Mishael, he asks them, hey, pray with me because or else we're going to get destroyed. We're part of the wise crew. We're part of the wise guys here. And Nebuchadnezzar is going to kill us all if we can't

give the dream and the interpretation. And so they pray before the Lord. And oh, it's so good. Here's Daniel, who says, here's the dream. And I know the dream, not because of my wisdom, not because of me, but I know this dream because the God of heaven has revealed this to me. So even in this moment, Daniel's giving witness. He's bearing witness to the God of heaven, to the Lord God, who has brought Daniel and his companions into covenant with him, the Lord God from the Old Testament. And Daniel doesn't take credit for this. He says, no, this is from God, because it's true. There's no way Daniel on his own could ever possibly dream or imagine what Nebuchadnezzar's dream was, or the interpretation of the dream. And the dream is remarkable. Here's the great statue, right? And the head is of gold. The chest is of silver, the belly and thighs of bronze, legs of iron, its feet partly iron and partly clay. So what this is an image of is, as Daniel interprets, the head of gold is the kingdom of Babylon. Incredible, beautiful, powerful. The kingdom after Babylon is going to be Persia. Persia is going to come to power after Babylon, and that's silver. Then you have bronze, and that is Greece. You know, Alexander the Great is going to conquer the Persians. And after that is iron, and that's Rome, the Roman Empire that conquers everything else. And then what happens is, as we know, the Roman Empire collapses in, I think, 4th century, you know, a couple hundred years after the time of Christ. And is replaced by what? Is replaced by this stone that is not cut out of the earth by human hands, but by God himself, and becomes a great mountain over all the earth. So you have the Babylonian Empire overcome by the Persian Empire, overcome by the Greek Empire, overcome by the Roman Empire that gets destroyed. And all of it is overcome by the kingdom, the empire, essentially, that God himself establishes. The kingdom of God is the church, and that goes throughout the entire world. It actually is further reaching than the Babylonian Empire or the Persians or the Greeks or the Romans could ever possibly have been, is the church throughout the world. And that's what's going to replace all these other kingdoms. And it's established, of course, by God himself, by Jesus Christ himself, who established the church. So this is, we're going to get the next couple of days, we get some great stories of how to live in exile. And Daniel's going to show them to us with his companions, Hananiah, Azariah, Mishael. More on their names tomorrow. Just is really interesting about who they are, what their names are. But this is a little bit longer episode. So how about, you know, I just let you know that I'm praying for you. How about I ask for you, please, to pray for me? My name is Father Mike. I cannot wait to see you tomorrow. God bless.

0: Thank you for joining us for day 238 of Bible in a Year with Father Mike Schmitz. We hope you've been enjoying this walk through the Bible with us, whether you're hearing an episode for the first time today or you've been following along for months. 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
0: 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But our conscience is not just some kind of gut feeling we have. Today, we talk about the need to form

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1: Hi, my name is Father Mike Schmitz, and you're listening to the Catechism in a Year, where we encounter God's plan of sheer goodness for us, revealed in Scripture and passed down through the tradition of the Catholic faith. The Catechism in a Year is provided by Ascension, who produced and funded this program. In 365 days, we'll read through the Catechism of the Catholic Church, discovering our identity in God's family as we journey together toward our heavenly home. Today, day 238, paragraph 1776, New York City. Sorry, that's a reference to Hamilton. It's a whole thing. Paragraph 1776, which is also kind of a significant year. I don't know if you know anything about that, but it was kind of a big deal. Anyways, back to the catechism, 1776 to 1782, we're talking about moral conscience. Today, yesterday, we talked about the passions and the morality of the passions. The day before that, we talked about what it is to make a moral decision. Today, we're talking about the conscience, the moral conscience. And here's this quote. I'll start from the beginning. It's from Gaudium et Spes, the whole paragraph 1776. No more references to that. Paragraph 1776 has this quote from Gaudium et Spes, and it says, "Deep within his conscience, man discovers a law which he has not laid upon himself, but which he must obey." And it's a voice ever calling him to love and to do what is good and avoid evil. It sounds in his heart at the right moment, goes on to talk about this, that in our hearts, we have a Jiminy Cricket, basically, that unlike Pinocchio, who had to be given a conscience, we have deep within us a conscience. And that conscience is placed upon us, a voice, it says, ever calling us to love and to do what is good and to avoid what is evil. Now, we're going to talk about that not only today, but the next couple of days, because it's a technical topic. It's, in fact, Dr. Mary Healy mentioned this in the interview we had, how difficult it is to understand, because once you talk about conscience being, what we'll say today, the aboriginal vicar of Christ, right? The pre-original voice of Jesus in our human heart, then people say, well, what does that even mean? What kind of authority does my conscience have when it goes against what God has said? You know, and all those kinds of things. We're going to talk about those in the days to come. But today we just want to get a handle on what is our conscience and what is a judgment of conscience. So we're talking about that today. So as we launch, let's pray. Every time before we launch, we got to pray. Let's pray now. Father in heaven, we give you praise. We give you glory. We thank you. We ask you to please receive us. Lord, we are here to learn. We are here as disciples. We are not here to tell you how you should be. We're not here to tell you how you should look at us, how you should treat us, how you should make us. We're not here to tell you anything. We're just simply here to learn. We're here to be formed by you. We're here to be taught by you. We're here to be changed and transformed by you. So Lord God, we ask, we bring before you our conscience that has been in some ways malformed, our conscience that's been wounded, our conscience that's been deafened, our conscience that's been hardened and in rebellion in so often ways we need to be softened, we need to be taught. Lord God, transform our conscience, transform our inner world, transform our heart so we can be more and more like you this day and every day. In Jesus' name we pray, in the name of the Father and of the Son and of the Holy Spirit, amen. It is day 238. We're reading paragraphs 1776 to 1782. Article 6, Moral Conscience. Deep within his conscience, man discovers a law which he has not laid upon himself, but which he must obey. Its voice, ever calling him to love and to do what is good and to avoid evil, sounds in his heart at the right moment. For man has in his heart a law inscribed by God. His conscience is man's most secret core and his sanctuary. There, he is alone with God, whose voice echoes in his depths. The judgment of conscience. Moral conscience, present at the heart of the person, enjoins him at the appropriate moment to do good and to avoid evil. It also judges particular choices, approving those that are good and denouncing those that are evil. It bears witness to the authority of truth in reference to the supreme good to which the human person is drawn, and it welcomes the commandments. When he listens to his conscience, the prudent man can hear God speaking. Conscience is a judgment of reason, whereby the human person recognizes the moral quality of a concrete act that he is going to perform, is in the process of performing, or has already completed. In all he says and does, man is obliged to follow faithfully what he knows.

life often distracts us from any reflection, self-examination, or introspection. As St. Augustine said, "Return to your conscience, question it. Turn inward, brethren, and in everything you do, see God as your witness." The dignity of the human person implies and requires uprightness of moral conscience. Conscience includes the perception of the principles of morality, synderesis, their application in the given circumstances by practical discernment of reasons and goods, and finally, judgment about concrete acts yet to be performed or already performed. The truth about the moral good, stated in the law of reason, is recognized practically and concretely by the prudent judgment of conscience. We call that man prudent who chooses in conformity with this judgment. Conscience enables one to assume responsibility for the acts performed. If a man commits evil, the just judgment of conscience can remain within him as the witness to the universal truth of the good at the same time as the evil of his particular choice. The verdict of the judgment of conscience remains a pledge of hope and mercy. In attesting to the fault committed, it calls to mind the forgiveness that must be asked, the good that must still be practiced, and the virtue that must be constantly cultivated with the grace of God. As the first letter of St. John states, "We shall reassure our hearts before him whenever our hearts condemn us. For God is greater than our hearts, and he knows everything." Man has the right to act in conscience and in freedom, so as personally to make moral decisions. He must not be forced to act contrary to his conscience, nor must he be prevented from acting according to his conscience, especially in religious matters. Okay, here we are in paragraphs 1776 to 1782, all about conscience. You guys, oh my goodness gracious. Okay, so what is this? Within himself, within his conscience, man discovers a law which he has not laid upon himself, which he must obey. This is a voice, basically, St. Paul writing to the Romans in Romans chapter 1. St. Paul highlights this. He highlights that there is something good in us still, right? Remember, we're made in God's image and likeness. So we do have an intellect. We do have a will. So even though that intellect's been darkened and that will has been weakened, we still recognize that we have the ability, the capacity to realize there are some things that are always good, some things that are always wrong. We have a sense of right and wrong. This thing that tells us that, this is the Jiminy Cricket, right? This is our conscience that has this sense that there's, again, that sense. I keep using that word term sense because this conscience tells us, this way of knowing tells us that there is a right and there is a wrong. Now, just because I think something is right or because I think something is wrong, just because I have that sense doesn't make it right or doesn't make it wrong. In fact, there's a lot of things that we disagree on when it comes to our conscience. So we have to have a well-formed conscience. But here's the thing. 1778 states, "Conscience is a judgment of reason whereby the human person recognizes the moral quality of a concrete act that he's going to perform, is in the process of performing, or has already completed." So essentially, conscience is a judgment of reason. Now, too often we associate conscience with yesterday's lesson. Yesterday was the passions. It's that feeling. But we're taught today that conscience is a judgment of reason. And this is going to be a really big difference because I think that I could be wrong on this one, but I believe that the world around us will see conscience as that gut feeling that we get. The conscience is that, like, I think this is okay, or I think this is not okay. But we really are referring to our passions, like that seems fine or that seems off, as opposed to what the church is saying. Now, you could have that feeling too. You could have that feeling of queasiness. You could have that feeling of like, no, this seems confirmed. But 1778 is going to highlight this being so important. Conscience is a judgment of reason. That means the work of our intellect is necessary here. Now, why is this important? Because our intellect is still there, right? And our intellect has the ability to apprehend truth. Our reason, our intellect has the ability to see, okay, this is good, this is not good, this is true, this is false. And we have to use that tool, right? That tool we've been given called the intellect, called the brain, our mind, our reason. We have to use that in order to form our conscience. Our conscience can be malformed. We have to understand this is so important. Our conscience can be numbed. Our conscience can be deafened. And one of the reasons why we need to have a well-formed conscience is because, man, the louder and louder the world around us becomes, the harder and harder it becomes to actually attend to the voice of conscience. That's why paragraph 1779, it underscores this so critically. It says, "It's important for every person to be sufficiently present

0: to himself in order to hear and follow the voice of his conscience. How many of us are present to ourselves? What do you mean by that? Well, here's one of the things I mean by that is, do I have the ability to stand in line and not look at my phone? Do I have the ability to drive in my car for long distance and not turn on the radio, a podcast, anything else? Do I have the ability to sit in silence without immediately driving myself crazy or without immediately having 1,000 different distractions? Am I adequately present to myself, or do I find myself constantly distracting myself from what here the Catechism calls interiority? We live in a culture not only that devotes itself to the passions, right? Devotes itself to if it feels good, do it. But also we live in a culture that is incredibly distracted. Sometimes I don't even know what I think. I don't even know what I'm feeling. And so in a world of just constant distraction, we rarely stop. You know, how many times you've gone to the fridge because you're bored? Okay, wait a second. I'm not hungry. I'm bored. But I'm not even know myself. I don't know that I'm bored. Or how many times have we felt angry about something when it's like, oh, I'm not angry. I'm just nervous. I'm not mad at anyone. I'm just actually scared. I'm afraid. We don't often attend to ourselves. We don't necessarily know what we're thinking, know what we're feeling. If we have that interiority, we become closer and closer to that. Now, not only do we need interiority for a good conscience, the paragraph 1780 goes on to say that conscience includes the perception of the principles of morality. So, okay, what is that? Remember, Christian Smith, who had stated the conclusion was a majority of American young adults have neither the ability nor the categories to make moral decisions. So that's what we're talking about. The principles of morality will be those categories. Like, how do I even understand the right and wrong? How do I even understand good and evil? So first we need understanding of the principles of morality. We also need to have their application in given circumstances by practical discernment of reasons and goods, because sometimes we have conflicting goods, right? We'll talk more about that later. Finally, judgment about the concrete acts yet to be performed or already performed. There has to be some kind of judgment, some kind of assessment. Now, all of those need to be present for a person to have prudent judgment of conscience. And that's just the beginning. There's other things that are necessary when it comes to that prudent judgment of conscience, but these are on their own are some of the basics, right? So interiority, am I even present to myself? Later, beyond that, do I have principles of morality? That's what we're going to talk about, you know, in this whole section, this whole pillar of the catechism. We'll talk about those principles of morality. How do we apply those principles in given circumstances? How do we practically discern between goods and competing goods and other reasons? And then finally, how do we judge well? Because we need that to have prudent judgment. We need to be able to judge well. Okay, two last things. Paragraph 1781. Conscience enables one to assume responsibility for the acts performed. Okay, that's wonderful. That's good, because we have responsibility. When we have freedom, we need responsibility. But there's something that the catechism says right after this. It says, okay, even if a person, well, I'll read it here, then I'll break it down. If a man commits evil, the just judgment of conscience can remain within him as the witness to the universal truth of the good at the same time as the evil of his particular choice. So here is a person and they do the wrong, and yet the judgment of conscience can be in there. They can actually both at the same time still know the universal truth of the good and as a witness of the evil of his particular choice. And because of that, the verdict of the judgment of conscience remains a pledge of hope and mercy. And that's just so remarkable. What does that even mean? It means that sometimes when I reach my hand out to the evil, I don't automatically become evil. The voice of conscience remains in me saying that was wrong. When I do the evil, the voice of conscience remains in me saying that was evil. You knew the good and you did the evil thing. Even in the midst of my particular choices of choosing evil, the judgment of conscience convicts me of that choice and reminds me of the good. And that's why it says then, the verdict of the judgment of conscience remains a pledge of hope and mercy, because it calls to mind the reality, I need to ask for forgiveness. There is a good to be chosen. There is a good that still needs to be practiced. Now, the last note before we conclude in 1782, this is often misunderstood. It says this, man has the right to act in conscience and in freedom so as personally to make moral decisions. Of course, that every person has the right to act in conscience and in freedom. being made in God's image and likeness. You have you've been made as a being that can will to choose, so you can be able to choose. Goes on to say, he must not be forced to act contrary to his conscience, nor must he be prevented from acting according to his conscience, especially in religious matters. So a person can never be forcibly converted. Like that is, the church stands directly against that, right? So a person can never be forced to act contrary to their conscience, nor must they be prevented from acting according to their conscience. Okay, keep that in mind. Now, what this doesn't mean is that just because I don't want to do something, that doesn't mean that if I have to do it, it's a violation of my conscience. So like a kid to say like, I don't want to eat my green beans, and mom and dad, you're violating my conscience by making me eat my green beans. Okay, that's not the same thing. What the church is saying here in this distinction is, if the child believed that eating the green beans would be the wrong thing to do, like if they believe that eating green beans would actually be a sin, if eating the green beans, or they're poisoned, I really believe they're poisoned, that kind of situation, where it's to do this thing would be the wrong thing, and then for parents to force them to do that, okay, that would be to violate someone's conscience. But just to say, oh, I don't want to do that, therefore I have to act in according to my conscience, like that is not the same thing. Now that's at the level of green beans, but also there can be a more serious level, obviously. But the principle remains the same. A person cannot be forced to act contrary to their conscience. For example, if you came across someone who said, no, I know all about Christianity and I don't accept Jesus, to forcibly baptize them would be wrong. That would be the wrong thing to do. Or even to coerce them into baptism would be the wrong thing to do. To force them to act contrary to their conscience would be the wrong thing. And we may never do that. We may never force someone to act contrary to their conscience, or we can't prevent someone from acting according to their conscience, especially in religious matters. So we'll talk more and more about this as the days unfold, because tomorrow we're going to talk about the formation of conscience and how important it is to form our consciences. Remember, I had mentioned earlier today that conscience is a judgment of reason. I kind of beat that in quite vehemently. Conscience is a judgment of reason. Because of that, we can get things wrong, because our reason, our intellect, can be misled. Our intellect can be mistaken. Our intellect can be malformed. Therefore, our conscience can be malformed. Therefore, our conscience needs to be formed. So we'll talk about that more tomorrow. Man, oh man, you guys, I'll get going. If you knew all the outtakes behind this one, you would have a day. Speaking of having a day, I hope you have a great day. I am praying for you. Please pray for me. My name is Father Mike. I cannot wait to see you tomorrow. God bless.
1: That was day 238 of Catechism in a Year with Father Mike Schmitz. And now we'd like to share audio from a video called Pray As You Can, Not As You Can't, with Father Mike from the Ascension Presents YouTube channel.
0: Hi, my name is Father Mike Schmitz, and this is Ascension Presents. So a while back, I was on one of the Sunday homilies. I had invited people to begin praying this prayer called the Litany of Humility. And it is by Cardinal Mary Duval. It is remarkable. It is an incredible, incredible prayer. It's also a really difficult prayer to pray. In fact, it's so difficult that many people, both our students and people online, reached out and they said, Father, I don't think I can pray that prayer. Like, I literally don't think I can pray that prayer, because if I prayed the prayer, I would be lying. Like, I actually don't want what this prayer is asking for. And I thought, like, that's really good. That's really honest. A, it's really honest. And B, the fact that all these people who reached out, I'm kind of troubled by that. Like, oh, I don't even want this. I don't want to pray. That I thought, I think this would be worth passing along. So back in the day, the founder of the Jesuits, St. Ignatius of Loyola, he had a prayer. It's called the Susipe. Anyways, it's this prayer I think that's Latin, where he says, take Lord, my memory, take my understanding, take my will, take everything, take all my gifts, take everything. I'm really paraphrasing right now, but it's basically this, Lord, I don't desire either wealth or poverty. I don't desire health or sickness. I don't desire a long life or a short one. Basically, it's just give me yourself, and that's enough for me. It's this prayer of surrender, and it's beautiful. And people will come to Ignatius and say, essentially, I can't pray that prayer. He says, okay, no problem. Here's the key. Pray as you can, not as you can't. What's that mean? Well, it means this. So here's this prayer, the Litany of Humility, or this prayer of Ignatius of Loyola.

0: pray this. God, help me to pray this prayer. I can't pray the prayer. I can't pray the litany of humility. So God, help me to pray this prayer. People come back and say, well, yeah, but I don't even want to. Great. Pray as you can, not as you can't. Say, God, help me to want to pray this prayer. And some people will be able to do that, right? They say, okay, God, I'm going to pray to want. Help me to change my heart. Help me to want to pray this prayer. Some people will come back and say, I don't know that I actually want to be able to pray this prayer. I don't even know if I want to pray this prayer. And he says, okay, then pray as you can, not as you can't. Go back to the Lord and say, okay, God, help me to want to pray this prayer. That sense of just being able to realize that God wants you to come before him. Yes, every one of us has the capacity to grow in the spiritual life. Like every one of us, we're not there. None of us are there. So we need to grow. And just to be honest and realize, okay, I don't know if I want to grow. God, I know that your saints are those who just say yes to you. I don't even know if I want to say yes to you. To begin your prayer by simply being honest about that is a great way to begin your prayer. To say, okay, this is where I'm at. I can pray as I can. I can't pray as I can't. So pray as you can, not as you can't. But we have to always make sure that that prayer is honest, not a false space. Too often, too many of us come before God and we tell God what we think he wants to hear. Too often we come before God and we present the part of our heart before God that we think he would be happy with. Too often we come before God and we give him the face, right? The face that we think he prefers. But it's a false prayer. It's a false heart. It's a false face. It's a false self. And the truth is, God doesn't love that version of your heart. He doesn't love that version of your face. He doesn't love that version of yourself because that version doesn't exist. It's not real. He loves your actual heart. He loves your actual face. He loves your actual self. And so because of that, we have to come before him with our actual heart, with our true face, with our true self. And so if I look at the litany of humility, or look at that surrender prayer of St. Ignatius, and I can't pray it, or I don't even want to pray it, or I don't even want to pray it. Be honest. Bring your true heart before the Lord. God, I'm afraid that if I ask for humility, you're going to give it to me. God, I'm afraid that if I pray this prayer, that you're going to take everything away from me. Okay. And be honest. Tell him that, reveal that to him, entrust that. I mean, he already knows, right? But when we pray in that honest way, we're entrusting that to him. Pray as you can, not as you can't. And just begin. Anyways, for all of us here at Ascension Presents, my name is Father Mike. God bless.
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2: This is EWTN Daily Saint, where each story reminds us that holiness is possible in every age. Saint Zephyrinus served as Pope during a period of persecution in the early church, guiding Christians through theological disputes and rapid growth. He became Bishop of Rome around the year 199, when the church was still illegal within the Roman Empire, and Christians often faced hostility and danger because of their faith. Zephyrinus sought to preserve unity among believers, protect the church from heresies that distorted the nature of Christ and the Holy Trinity, and maintain peace and fidelity within the church. During his pontificate, the Roman church expanded significantly. Zephyrinus led the church for approximately 18 years before his death around 217. He is remembered for his pastoral endurance and for strengthening the church as Christianity began emerging in the world. May the life of Pope Saint Zephyrinus inspire you to grow closer to Christ today. Pope Saint Zephyrinus, pray for us. To sign up for the Daily Saint emails, please visit EWTN.com.

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2: The Eighth Commandment. You shall not bear false witness against your neighbor. At one level, the reputation a person has is one of their most precious gifts, and to intentionally harm the good reputation of someone is a very grave matter. We can do this often through detraction by disclosing others' faults without a valid reason, or calumny, just outright lying about other people, likewise through rash judgment. This commandment also protects the truth, which is another very, very great good. To lie is to speak something that we know is false with the intention of deceiving others. We ought to be dedicated to the truth. It is the truth that sets people free, while errors and lies entrap people in many difficult and often sinful situations. The Lord asks us to give witness to the truth of the gospel. This commandment therefore asks us to stay dedicated to the truth and to other people's reputation. The Eighth Commandment, you shall not bear false witness against your neighbor.
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3: People often wonder about the power of prayer. 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God might not do it all for me, but he shows me how to make my work more efficient so that together we can accomplish all things through his grace.
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5: 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Today we pray in adoration of the Most Blessed Sacrament. 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
9: 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The unborn child has a completely unique genetic code. Half the time, it has a different sex than its own mother, and it also directs its own development. So the embryo is clearly a separate living human being residing temporarily inside his or her mother.
8: That's the science of the matter.
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0: cleanses us from sin. It averts the wrath of God. It satisfies the justice of God. However you want to describe that, this is what we believe happens in the sacrifice of the Mass. Now, this is an important distinction, because what we are saying there is that when you participate in the Eucharist, you are participating in the one sacrifice of Jesus Christ. And the one sacrifice of Jesus Christ, Catholics and Protestants both agree, is propitiatory. So if the Eucharist is a sharing in Christ's own sacrifice, then the Eucharist is propitiatory. Now, there's deeper sacrificial theology in that we unite the sacrifices of the church with the sacrifice of Christ, or more properly, Christ unites those sacrifices. So if you listen to the words of the Eucharistic prayer, we have the offertory where we present the bread and wine, the work of human hands, and this is then transformed by God. So the work of human hands represent our own meager sacrifices, the little things we're able to offer to God, taking from him the things that are his and giving them back to him. It's almost like, you know, a kid buying a Father's Day card for his dad using the dad's own money, right? It's that kind of idea. That by itself is not worth very much, but Christ unites it to his sacrifice and makes it worth infinitely more than it is of itself. So the propitiatory nature of the Eucharistic sacrifice is describing the fact that at the Last Supper, on the cross, and at the Mass, we're dealing with the same sacrifice presented in different ways. This is different than the sacrificial theology of the Reformers. Now, the Reformers don't agree with each other. So, for example, John Calvin in Institutes of the Christian Religion, Book 4, says that Satan not only obscured and perverted, but altogether obliterated and abolished, vanished away and disappeared from the memory of man, the true Lord's Supper, when with most pestilential error, he blinded almost the whole world into the belief that the Mass was a sacrifice and oblation for obtaining the remission of sins. So he is very much against this kind of sacrificial language of the Mass, but he acknowledges that the Mass itself, this is not like some random group of Catholic theologians he's disagreeing with. He's disagreeing with the way Christians had worshipped for 1,500 years. And so he says, it is not merely the common opinion of the vulgar, but the very act has been so arranged as to be a kind of propitiation by which satisfaction is made to God for the living and the dead. And if you read the writings of the Church Fathers, they very clearly believe in propitiation. There's a beautiful passage where St. Monica, when she's dying, just asks Augustine to remember her at the Mass. Or you can find Church Fathers talking explicitly, using the language of propitiation, to describe what happens at the Last Supper. So big picture, I would say, the first thing to watch out for is if you think this is just a sacrifice of praise, where it's simply our memorial, where we're offering praise, but it's not the true sacrifice of Christ, you have to say that Christians, theologians, and laity alike, everybody we know of, was offering false worship to God for seemingly the entire time from the time of the apostles to the time of the Reformation. And at that point, it just looks like you're a different religion than Christianity. Like you're just coming along and doing a new thing, like Mormonism. You're not doing the Christian thing. You're doing something new. You're rejecting the way we worship God in favor of some new and unknown, like strange form of worship. That's a big red flag. So how do we defend propitiatory sacrifice biblically? This it can be done in several ways from both the Old and the New Testament. First, in the Old Testament, there were several passages that the early church fathers pointed to talk about the Mass being a sacrifice. So you find this in the Didache, you find this in Justin Martyr and Irenaeus. They regularly point to Malachi chapter 1, where God talks about how he is not pleased with the sacrifices that were offered by the Jewish priests of old, but instead, from the rising of the sun to its setting, the Gentiles will offer a pure sacrifice to his name. That this is the sacrifice of Christ. And this is, again, as I say, how the Christians in the 100s describe the Eucharistic sacrifice. But this is also, as we're going to see after we come back from the break, how St. Paul talks about the sacrifice of the Mass in 1 Corinthians 10. But I'll give you much more on that once we come back.
1: Joe Heschmeyer, our guest, ask him anything about the Catholic faith today. Right back.
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5: When the good Lord came to this earth, he did away with the peck order, and he introduced an entirely new principle, that the first should be last, and the most important should be the servant of all. 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When he finished, he said, "You call me Lord and Master. I am your Lord and Master. But if I wash your feet, then you wash the feet of one another." Here was the introduction of something new in the order of authority. 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

0: Welcome to Spirit of Stewardship. Jeremy Belsky is your host for real life stories, encouragement, and ideas to enhance your own gifts of work, wealth, and wisdom in response to God's blessings for you.
1: I'm Jeremy Belsky, and today's topic is Stewardship of the Environment, God's Creation of Nature. When you hear the message, be a wise steward of your resources, do you ever consider the role you play in your community environment? It's natural to think of time, talent, and treasure when stewardship is mentioned, but our faith teaches us that all is gift from God. Thus, respect for nature and doing our part to ensure a safe and clean environment is important. Here are just three areas we can pay more attention. A lot of action has been taken in recent years by nonprofits geared towards a cleaner environment. The first area of focus is to eliminate litter. Consider how your actions to pick up after yourself are pleasing to God. Be proud to do your part to keep your community and neighborhood clean. Secondly, look at ways to recycle and make the most out of your purchases. Does it matter to you that so much plastic consumes our landfills? Have you given thought as to how you can make a particular purchase last longer? Third, in a country filled with abundance, what's being done to ensure our nature and environment for the next generation? This is more than eating bread crust and cleaning off your plate. The root lies in not wasting what we've been given. There's a great deal of time and effort that goes into caring for our place of residence in addition to our possessions. Keeping up what is ours or giving our used possessions to the less fortunate are a couple of ways to be prudent stewards of our blessings from God. I'm Jeremy Belsky, your host for Spirit of Stewardship.
0: To learn how you can better share your talents and resources, contact your local parish priest. Your level of involvement in the church now positively impacts our faith in the future.
2: The power of prayer simply means that words have an effect. For example, when a couple says, I do, it literally changes two people to becoming one in marriage. When you say, I love you, it changes us and it gives us value. The power of prayer is in the words and in the sentiment, but it's also in the fact that God, who is omnipotent, all-powerful, answers our prayers.
3: This is Father Timothy Gallagher, an Oblate of the Virgin Mary. In the name of the Father, and of the Son, and of the Holy Spirit. Amen. Lord Jesus, you love life,

You are the way, the truth, and the life. We lift up a prayer from our hearts today for all human life, and in a special way today for all unborn human life. We ask that you bless and protect it. We ask for an end to abortion. We make this prayer through the intercession of Mary, your mother. In the name of the Father, and of the Son, and of the Holy Spirit. Amen.

0: The phone lines are open. It's your chance to talk with some of the leading apologists and theologians in the church today. Hour 2 of Catholic Answers Live is next on EWTN, Catholic Talk Radio for Britain and Ireland.
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2: Welcome to Catholic Blitz, and in the hot seat today is Father Kenneth Briganti. Your question is, what is purgatory in 1 minute?
3: You know, this question comes up a lot in November because we celebrate the commemoration of All Souls. After we die, sometimes not all our earthly attachments or our penances that we've done in life have been completed. So purgatory is a state. It ends with the end of the world. There's no time in there that we go, sort of like to purify, to cleanse. It's a time to get ready to enter into heaven. But if you enter purgatory, you're eventually going to be going into heaven. It's a sure deal there. Purgatory can also be done here on earth for those people who unite their sufferings and sacrifices and their tragedies and with the Lord on the cross, and they're in that mind and state of offering, like as the flower did that.
2: All right, you did it. Come back again for more Catholic Blitz.

0: about Jewish virgins in the temple making the temple veils. And so we know that there actually were virgins who were in the temple. We know there do seem to have been women who had taken some kind of promise of perpetual virginity. And then we also see this among another group of women, widows, where obviously they're not perpetual virgins in the sense of having never known a man, but they take a promise of celibacy. And this is in 1 Timothy 5. St. Paul refers to this, which is why he says not to enroll a widow in the order of widows unless she's at least 60, because he says, refuse to enroll younger widows, for when they grow wanton against Christ, they desire to marry, and so they incur condemnation for having violated their first pledge. Now, Paul is not against widows getting married in general. In 1 Corinthians, he talks about it. But if you're going to be part of this order of widows, then you have to be celibate. And so we have things like perpetual virginity and celibacy. So all that is to say, this is one of the really fascinating parts of the Proto-Evangelium that for a long time people thought was anachronistic, and we now see accurately reflects first century Judaism and Christianity, and that the Proto-Evangelium was right about that. The other thing that's interesting about the Proto-Evangelium is it's the earliest source to mention Mary's parents being named Joachim and Anne that we still have. And so there's little details that have been influential in both the East and in the West, but we don't accept the book as just generally true or anything like that. We take it all with a grain of salt, the way you would take with a grain of salt, again, a fictional movie set in a real time and place.
1: Okay.
0: That makes sense.
2: Thank you.
1: All right. Very good. Very good. Thank you, Bob. Let's see. We can go to Adam. Let's get the question from Adam in Mississippi. Adam, I'm getting close to the break, so Joe might have to give you a two-part answer, but what do you got for us, Adam?
3: Hey, can you hear me?
1: Yeah, very well.
3: Okay. Hey, my name is Adam. I'm from Tupelo, Mississippi. Look, I am a elder in a Reformed Baptist church at the moment. I am in the process of converting to the Catholic Church. We haven't left our Protestant church yet. Really wanted to ask Joe about the best way to handle that. I don't depend upon them for a salary or anything like that, so job-wise is fine, but I've been in this church for pretty much a decade at this point, a lot of real relationships and real people, mm-hmm. So just kind of the best way to handle that.
1: You know what?
0: That's a wonderful question that I will answer after we come back from the break.
1: Yeah, this worked out good. Now Joe's got time to think. Because this is going to take some thought, Adam.
0: Perfect.
1: Looking forward to talking with you. If you'll just hang on until we come back on the other side, Adam. Ask him anything. Joe Heschmeyer, our guest on Catholic Answers Live.
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6: 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But know that it's the merciful love of God, right? 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Through all ages, my mouth will proclaim your fidelity. So I love the way this starts off. 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
1: For Andrew Hofer, the month of August is dedicated to the Immaculate Heart of Mary. Let us pray. Hail Mary, full of grace, the Lord is with thee. Blessed art thou among women, and blessed is the fruit of thy womb, Jesus. Holy Mary, Mother of God, pray for us sinners, now and at the hour of our death. Amen.

0: Man, so Adam, you said you didn't want to take up any more of our time, but
1: I mean, I will, but I was trying to be kind.
0: well, okay, because I want to ask you a question about,
1: Okay.
0: like, how does that happen? I don't imagine. I don't have any knowledge of Tupelo, Mississippi. I don't remember ever having been there, but it has not been presented to me
1: So,
0: as a hotbed of Catholic evangelization. So how do you?
1: it really is right now.
0: It
1: It
0: is.
1: really is.
0: Okay.
1: I
0: All
1: can
0: right.
1: tell you of at least five other Baptist ministers within a Tri-County area who are either discerning Orthodoxy or Catholicism.
0: So
1: But
0: what's doing it?
2: Something is happening. Something is
0: What's happening,
2: happening.
0: Adam?
1: I mean, I'll be honest with you. The Orthodox Church here has got a really good priest, if you really want me to be honest with you, and he's out there with it. Like, he's not shy about anything.

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1: Family, a prayer that we pray together is a powerful prayer. So please pray together with me, our EWTN Family Prayer. Today we pray for the church in Asia. Almighty God and Father, we praise you for your marvelous works. The Church of Asia is small but fervent, and we pray that you protect and bless them. Let a new Pentecost enliven the entire continent of Asia. Do not let them be deprived of the treasures of the gospel, but bring them into the church where they may find life and salvation. Let none of them be lost, O Lord, but send missionaries and use EWTN to bring them the hope of the gospel. We ask this through Christ our Lord. Amen.
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5: I've been gone about 10 days and missed you. You know, one of the things I think people talk a lot about today is love. Don't you think so? Love, love, love, love, love, love, love, okay? But there's also a kind of a paradox, because we live in a world where there seems to be so little love. There's so many problems in families and teenagers and elderly don't ever see their children, and we just kind of live in a world of contradictions, see? Well, tonight we are going to talk about love. Not the smoochy love, you know, all that kind of stuff. Because sometimes that doesn't last. I'd like to talk about the love of Jesus, and this week, Friday, is First Friday. Some of you have forgotten what First Friday is. Some of you have never been told. Well, we're going to talk about that, and I'm going to have a little book here that talks about all the different saints where our Lord spoke about his love for us. Now, you call us at any time if you want to talk. I got to word this right, don't I? Because if I word it wrong, I'm going to be in a lot of trouble. If you want to talk about your love for Jesus, that'll do it. You call. Or if you want to say a prayer that expresses your love for Jesus, then you call. So we're going to look at the scriptures just a little bit here.